0: in Paris in itself, not just for what it contains.
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2: I mean, all of my life, we've been going through protests. 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Otherwise, it's not Paris, it's not France.
1: Find out what a visit to Paris can do for you in the hour ahead. It's Travel with Rick Steves.
3: For the displaced. Later on in the programme, France has become the first nation through to the semi-final of the World Cup. Meanwhile... ahead of their game against England, we look at Norway's morale-boosting sit-down trend and... we find out what's just been added to the international list of threatened species after this.
4: BBC News with Neil Nunes. Iran's former supreme leader Ayatollah Khamenei has been buried at a shrine in the northeastern city of Mashhad. He was laid to rest alongside four family members killed with him at the start of the war launched by the US and Israel in February. Our chief international correspondent Liz Doucette reports.
5: The Ayatollah's final resting place is inside the Golden Dome Shrine of Imam Reza, alongside four members of his family killed that same day. But even in this moment, when Iran's new leaders who survived the weeks of war want to project strength and unity, there's been no sign of the Ayatollah's son and successor Mujtaba, who was severely injured. Also missing from these ceremonies are the many Iranians who aren't shedding tears for a ruler and his authoritarian rule they've always rejected.
4: As the funeral went on, Iranian officials said there had been fresh American airstrikes in several areas in the country as the fight with the U.S. over control of the Strait of Hormuz continued. The Pan American Health Organization says the greatest risk to health posed by Venezuela's twin earthquakes 2 weeks ago are now disruptions to health care, overcrowding, and a lack of drinking water. More details from our global affairs reporter, Mimi Swaby.
6: The disaster has left thousands displaced and reliant on humanitarian aid, especially in the worst-hit area, La Guaira. Parks and public squares have become makeshift camps, where aid organisations warn disease and infections can easily spread. Since international rescue teams have pulled out of Venezuela, volunteers and relatives have largely been left to search for the bodies of their loved ones in the rubble, an estimated 17 million tonnes of it. Venezuela's interim president, Delcy Rodriguez, has called for the release of frozen assets to help raise funds for the country's recovery, requests that have not yet been answered.
4: Britain's likely next Prime Minister Andy Burnham has apologised for the governing Labour Party's initial response to Israel's actions in Gaza. More details from our political correspondent Alex Forsyth.
7: In a pre-recorded video message posted on social media, Andy Burnham said the suffering in Gaza was a scar on the collective conscience. He condemned what he called the monstrous Hamas attacks of October the 7th, before saying that his party's response to Israel's military action in Gaza after the attacks had not been good enough. He said the UK was too slow to call for a ceasefire and apologised to those who felt Labour had not got it right. Mr Burnham said while important steps have been taken, such as the decision to recognise a Palestinian state, the UK must do more.
4: Alex Forsyth, this is the latest world news from the BBC. Authorities in Spain say at least six people have died in a wildfire in the southern province of Almeria. Some of the victims were found inside vehicles which had been engulfed by the flames. Witnesses say the fire was caused by a downed power line, sparking flames which quickly spread to a nearby wooded area. Mexico says it'll file criminal complaints in the United States over the deaths of Mexican citizens in immigration custody or during enforcement operations. Earlier this week, a Mexican man was shot dead by an ICE agent during an operation in Texas. The Mexican government says that 17 of its citizens have died in immigration detention or raids since the start of President Trump's second term. One of Colombia's most famous footballers faces losing his home after a court ruled it had been bought for him by Pablo Escobar's drug cartel. René Higuita achieved fame as a goalkeeper. A 12-year investigation concluded that his house in an expensive neighborhood of Medellin was paid for by two brothers from the cartel. Tournament favorites France are through to the semi-finals of the Football World Cup after beating Morocco 2-0 in Boston. The superstars Kylian Mbappe and Ousmane Dembele scored for Le Bleu in the second half after the first period had ended 0-0. Morocco were the only African team left in the competition. Our correspondent Nick Beek is in Paris.
8: A lot of jubilation for the French supporters, but of course, big Moroccan population. About a million Moroccans living in France, many more of Moroccan descent. And so a lot of people will be bitterly disappointed, of course, at the result, the fact that Morocco have now been kicked out. But for everyone here in this particular part of town, jubilation.
4: BBC World News.
1: What should you do to give yourself a perfect week in Paris? A pair of French tour guides have recommendations in just a bit on today's All Paris edition of Travel with Rick Steves. And architecture critic James Gardner returns with pointers for your first time at the massive Louvre Art Museum. Even if you don't go in, the building itself can tell you stories about the history of France. Let's start the hour with expert advice for enjoying the Impressionist art that we treasure today. It all started in Paris. At first, it was too radical for most back in the late 19th century, but a group of artists in Paris kept experimenting with capturing the vagaries of light and shadow on their canvases and making the outdoors their studio. Today, we call the effects of their short brushstrokes and combining colors Impressionism. And what better place to enjoy their masterpieces than where these artists live? Guiding us right now on Travel with Rick Steves to the top places for viewing Impressionist art up close in and around Paris is Elizabeth Van Haast. Elizabeth visited Paris from her home in the Netherlands more than 40 years ago. She liked it so much, she's made Paris her home ever since. Elizabeth, bonjour.
9: Thank you.
1: First of all, Elizabeth, how do you define Impressionism?
9: If you think of Impressionism, it is amazing because everybody knows the word. It was, in fact, never introduced by the painters themselves or art specialists. No, it was, in fact, a negative criticism. Because, you know, when the painters who started to paint in the open air and use a different kind of techniques, not a composition anymore, not mixing your colors on your palette. Mm-hmm. No, they started to paint directly on the canvas. And you, as a spectator, you are going to mix the colors.
1: So they would dab two colors together next to each other on the canvas, and it would mix between the canvas and your eyes, and they wouldn't mix it on their palette.
9: Yes.
1: And that gives it a more vibrancy.
9: Exactly. And these painters, you know, they could only become well known through the official exhibitions. There were no art galleries in those days. So since so many painters have been refused on those official exhibitions in the Salon, in the Louvre, or in the Luxembourg Palace, well, they decided to organize their exhibition themselves. And they did that in a place owned by a photographer called Nada. It was in the year 1874. And, of course, all these young painters, they had to display their artwork. And Monet, he took one of his paintings that he had painted in the harbor of Le Havre, where he grew up. And he gave it quickly a title saying, Impression Soleil Levant, Impression Sunrise. And there an art critic came inside and said, ha, ha, ha, look at that. That is called Impressionism. And this word became well known, although the painters themselves called themselves independent.
1: Because they were stepping away from the conservative salon, the mainstream, and they were sort of rebels. And then the critics said, it's just a scant impression, just as an insult. But they embraced it. And then it was Impressionism.
9: Exactly.
1: And it's a beautiful thing because we can paint reality beautifully by this point. And now we're going beyond that, getting impressions of the sun and the shadows and the colors dappled in the shade.
9: Yes.
1: And you find that when you're in Paris. Now, if you're going to go to Paris, Elizabeth, and you want to see the best of the Impressionists, what would your top four or five sites be?
9: Of course, you go first to the Orsay Museum. Mm-hmm. That is the largest collection, this is, well, paradise for all those who like Impressionism.
10: So that's the Orsay Gallery, the former big train station right along the Seine River, which is now turned into the great museum collecting all the collections of post-Louvre art. The Louvre goes until about 1850 or something, and then after that we see it now together in the Orsay.
9: Exactly. And you see work until the beginning of the 20th century, so also post-Impressionism. Then you shouldn't miss, of course, the Orangery. And now the water lilies by Monet, who were donated by the great artist to France.

0: But he never saw it himself. He wanted it to be shown to the public after his death.
1: Wow.
0: Because he was aware of the fact that the times had changed. And, you know, after the First World War, art will change very much.
1: Now, if you want to see more of Monet's great paintings in Paris, what's another gallery you would go to?
0: I would say go to Marmottan. Don't miss Marmottan Museum. That is where the son of Monet donated all the artwork that was still in Giverny.
1: Uh-huh.
0: You see, he had one son who inherited. When the son died, Michel, he donated it to the Marmottan Museum.
1: And it's a beautiful mansion also on the edge of Paris, the Marmottan Museum, Marmattan. We often think of Impressionism as paint on canvas, but sculpture, carving marble, can also be Impressionist. If we want to get a dose of that, what should we do?
0: Well, then you should go and not miss the Rodin Museum. It is the place where Rodin had his last studio, the last years of his life. And suddenly the idea came up to donate his artwork to the state so that they could transform that mansion.
1: In his studio. And you can see right where Rodin, the great sculptor, and he happened to be working at the same time as Monet and these great Impressionist painters.
0: They were nearly born on the same day, only 2 days.
1: Is that right?
0: Yes.
1: Now,
0: yes.
1: You know, we're all tied into a certain medium when we're thinking about art, but music is part of this also.
0: Yes.
1: Is it any coincidence that to me, some music feels Impressionistic?
0: Well, you should listen to Claude Debussy, for instance.
1: Was he living and working in the same decade?
0: Yes.
1: So there you go.
0: Yeah. A little later, but yes.
1: But still Impressionist in style.
0: Yes.
1: This is Travel with Rick Steves. We're delving into some slice of culture from far away as we do each week here on this radio show. And today we're joined by Elizabeth Van Hest talking about Impressionism in and around Paris. Our phone number is 877-333-7425, and you can email us at radio@ricksteves.com. Kristen's on the phone in Delray Beach, Florida. Kristen, thanks for your call.
2: Thanks. It's great to be able to talk to you. I just want to say how much I enjoyed seeing the Marmottan Museum last May, and I am a great fan of Monet. And to be able to see the painting that he did, which inspired the term Impressionism, was very exciting.
1: It is fun to see what I think fairly can be called the first Impressionist painting, mm-hmm. and to think of the fun that these guys were just, you know, perturbing all of the mainstream artists, and then the winners were the rebels who broke away from the Salon and started their own movement, and of course it was born in Paris, and we can see the great sights there. And Kristen, wasn't it fun getting out to the Marmottan Museum?
2: It really was, and we're going back again because we didn't see it all.
1: I enjoyed an Impressionist experience just going through the park outside of the Marmottan to see the kids on the carousel there and just think, this
2: Absolutely.
1: Is the same sort of delightful scene that would have inspired an Impressionist painter back in the 1880s.
2: Absolutely.
1: Kristen, thanks for your call.
2: Yeah, thanks. Nice to talk to you. Bye.
1: You too. Once Elizabeth Van Hest saw Paris, she fell in love with the city and has made it her home ever since. Elizabeth is a licensed national guide to the amazing art scene in Paris and across France. We have more with this week's show notes at ricksteves.com/radio. Joanne's calling in from Tustin, California.
3: Hi, it's great to be on. I'm a big Monet fan. And when I was in Paris, I wanted to go visit Monet's garden in Giverny. And it was a bit of far away, having to take train and the bus and walking there, standing in line. But when I stepped into that garden, it was just amazing. I saw just a part of his paintings everywhere in his garden.
1: It is an amazing experience. And let's make sure our listeners know what you're talking about here. Joanne, it's Giverny, and that is Giverny. I believe it's about 50 miles west of Paris, and you get there by train. You go to a town called Vernon, V-E-R-N-O-N, and then that's just a few miles from Giverny, and you make your way from there. But this is the beautiful sort of farmhouse that Monet spent his last 40 years, and he created his pastoral paradise with a pond and floating lilies and weeping willow trees and the Japanese bridge. And when you walk through there, you can just imagine this artistic genius being in his glory there. Elizabeth, tell us about Giverny a little bit.
0: Every time I'm visiting Giverny, I feel like if I'm walking through one of his paintings. And it's always a pleasure. Don't say if you pick a day when it is raining that it's not interesting. It is.
1: And this is a beautiful thing about Impressionism.
0: Yes.
1: You could paint a different painting standing on the same spot, looking at the same garden at different times of day and in different weather. And from an Impressionist's point of view, they're completely different because the physical substance is just the

0: rack upon which the colors and the light is hanging.
1: Yeah, and that's why Monet picked out so many series. Mm-hmm. Series of haystacks, series of poplars, series of the Cathedral of Rouen, but then the series, of course, of his water lilies. Mm. About 30 years he will dedicate his life to water lilies paintings, and the last, let's say, 10 or 15 years, he will work on these huge canvases that
0: this
1: you can
0: was
1: see
0: his,
1: now in
0: this
1: the
0: was
1: Orangery.
0: His opus magnum, really, this, yes. This water lilies. Joanne, thanks for your call, and thanks for reminding us about Giverny. Thank you, Joanne.
2: Bye-bye.
0: Elizabeth, when we're talking about Impressionism and how Paris inspired these great artists, and they were so revolutionary, today, as travelers in the 21st century, in this great city of Paris, how would you walk around and just get an impressionistic joy out of what you see actually today in real life?
1: Well, first of all, you can go to the Tuileries Gardens, painted so often by Sisley, Pizarro, and Monet, that I consider as the real Impressionist. You sit along the River Seine, and you see the sun reflected in the water, and you're with Monet, who said, "When I look at that, I close my eyes, and what remains in my mind, I reflect it on my canvas, and it will be an artwork, it will be a painting." Of course, you go to Montmartre. There's less, very little left from the original Montmartre, how the painters have known it. But there is still a wine garden. There are two windmills, wooden windmills, that remind you of the time of the Impressionists. Mm-hmm. And then I think I would take you to the Bois de Boulogne, because that is the whole period of Napoleon III, you know. You can still rent a little boat, a little barge, and you row exactly like in the paintings of the Impressionists.
0: And that's the Grand Park on the edge of Paris, where yes. You can really enjoy that sort of love of life that the Impressionists so beautifully captured yes. on canvas.
1: Of course, you should also go behind the Saint-Lazare railway station. People like painters like Caillebotte, mm-hmm. they were very impressed by the new constructions. Don't forget that Impressionism is also the Paris of Napoleon III.
0: Creation. So this is part of the new industrial age,
1: yes.
0: and they were capturing the wonder
1: exactly.
0: of that age as well.
1: And you know, Monet went to Saint-Lazare railway station. He even said to the chief in the train station, "Stop that train, I have to paint it."
0: Elizabeth Van Hest, you're inspiring us all to go back to Paris with a little bit different eyes so we can appreciate the Impressionist overlay of that beautiful city. Thank you very much for sharing.
1: It was a pleasure.
0: Au revoir.
1: Thank you.
0: What should first-timers visiting the Louvre do to tackle Paris's massive art museum? In just a bit, we'll hear how even the building itself can tell you a lot about France. But first, tour guides from Paris offer tips for designing a perfect week in the French capital. Bonjour, it's Travel with Rick Steves.
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0: 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Ernest Hemingway once called Paris a movable feast, a city that stays with you. 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History buffs, lovers of great art and architecture, and gourmands of all stripes fall in love with the city as well. 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Arnaud, Véronique, thanks for joining us.
5: Thank you very much.
6: Yeah, yes. Thank you.
0: Now, Veronique, you used to live right here in Seattle, and now you live in Paris. Are you French? Are you American? What's your story?
2: I am both. I was born in France, but I'm also an American citizen. I lived here for 23 years, and I relocated back to France. So I'm a Parisian once again.
0: And you've got a foot in both cultures, so you're a good teacher. You can understand the American confusion with things that are complicatedly French. What's one little extra important angle that you'd give a visitor coming to Paris?
2: An important angle? I would try and explain the difference between the Paris that people know, you know, when the big stereotypes about Paris, the grand Paris, close to the Seine River, the touristy sites. I would also, I would show them, I think, neighborhoods that are a little bit off the beaten path where people live, which is not all sitting outside a cafe and sipping a glass of wine.
0: There's a reality. The tourists have these clichetic images almost of strolling the Champs-Élysées or going up the Eiffel Tower or cruising the Seine.
2: Yeah, and there's that.
0: But of course, but there's people in workaday neighborhoods and you can take the metro out and visit a neighborhood. Arnaud, I hear that Paris is a collection of neighborhoods, really.
5: Yeah.
0: Talk a little bit about that.
5: Well, it's like you can have like a lot of little villages in Paris. That's what the joy of living in Paris would be. You could be in the 18th arrondissement and then have the feeling of being in Montmartre. Or you could be by the Republic Square, walking along a canal. And you feel everywhere, it's like a little village. You have all the shops nearby, all the cafes nearby. You have like very close life, in fact. You don't move very much from your neighborhood.
0: So that probably is your world, your arrondissement or your neighborhood.
5: Yeah, it's very important.
0: Of course, if you want to go to the museum or to some concert or a nice restaurant, you can hop in the metro and in 15 minutes you can be there.
5: When there is a metro, of course.
0: We got to talk about these strikes and things that are going on in Paris. But before we dig into all of that, I just want to think of the best week in Paris. Now, we don't need to worry about the day by day, but I'd like to hear from both of you. If you had a visitor for, say, a week, what is the four or five really important things that you have to experience, would you say, if you're planning a trip? Veronique?
2: I think it's very stressful for visitors, especially if it's their first or second visit, or if they know they won't be back right away. There's big pressure to see a lot of the big sites. And so people end up running all day long. So my advice would be, that's great. We need to see the big sites, but also try and take your time. Take a deep breath. Have a day, an afternoon where you actually stroll. We call it flâner. F-L-A-N-E-R, flâner, which means to stroll. And that's what Parisians do. Take your time, sit outside a cafe, go see a photo exhibit if you want to, have brunch somewhere. Parisians love brunch.
0: You could have a delightful day just strolling and adventuring with no real list of sites.
2: So it would be very important to do, I think. Big cities like Paris, New York, London, they can be exhausting.
0: Take your time.
2: Yeah.
0: So that's very good advice. Arnaud, if you were thinking of a handful of essential famous sites.
5: Like the biggies, you mean?
0: Yeah, the biggies.
5: Like which you can't miss in 1 week. Well, of course, you have to go to the Louvre. I think you have to go to the Orsay Museum. You have to go to the Ile de la Cité, see the Sainte-Chapelle, walk by Notre Dame, of course. You have to go through the Latin Quarter, the Marais District.
0: The Marais, yeah.
5: Luxembourg Gardens. And that's really, well, of course, so Champs-Élysées, Eiffel Tower.
0: And
5: that's,
0: okay, there you go.
5: Can't miss.
0: Veronique, is there anything else that you would add to Arnaud's list?
2: No, he gave a pretty good list, I think, of the landmarks, the basics. Huh?
5: It sounds a bit like a cliché, perhaps.
0: They're clichés, but it's Paris.
5: Yes, it is.
0: You got to do it. Now, if you think the museums, I like to think of the Louvre and the Orsay as connecting each other.
2: Yeah.
0: One is until about 1850, and the other is from 1850 on, right?
5: Well, very precisely, actually, the Louvre, it's everything from the very beginning until 1848.
0: Okay.
5: And then the Orsay Museum is all the connections between 1848 and 1914. And then after 1914, you have to go to the Pompidou Center or the Palace of Tokyo, which is modern, contemporary
0: there
5: art.
0: There you go. Okay, so it's three parts. Okay, so then, of course, there's many, many more museums, but that's good. Tour guides Veronique Savoy and Arnaud Sevignon have shown hundreds of Americans the highlights of La Belle France. They're recommending how to have the perfect week in Paris right now on Travel with Rick Steves. Arnaud also offers accommodations and day tours on an 8-person houseboat from his base a little downstream from Paris. And after living in the U.S. for many years, Veronique moved back to France and now is based in the historic town of Tours in the Loire Valley. She posts walking tour videos of France with Vero on YouTube and Facebook and at her French Girl in Seattle website. We provide links with this week's show at ricksteves.com/radio. You talked about the districts. We've got the Île de la Cité. That's the island in the middle of the Seine. Mm-hmm. And in a lot of ways, that's sort of where Paris was born, I think.
5: That's the beginning of it, yes.
0: Back in Roman times.
5: Even
2: before that.
5: Before that. You know, from the Gauls.
0: And of course, when you say Gauls, those are the people that were there when the Romans conquered
5: before
0: the Gauls,
5: Romans,
0: right?
5: Yes. Mm-hmm. Yeah.
0: So we've got the Île de la Cité, mm-hmm. and then we've got the Marais that you mentioned, and mm-hmm. that's the... What's the Marais? What is
5: it's more like a very elegant district. We have mm-hmm. Mansions from the 17th century and 18th century too. Lovely little shops also.
0: Great
5: very quaint shops.
0: Wonderful restaurants. Yeah, I love the Marais.
5: You have also within it, you know, the Jewish Quarter.
0: The Jewish Quarter.
5: Yes,
0: also wonderful
5: the
0: squares.
5: Quarter too. Mm-hmm. It's just all about history. Quaint, narrow streets. And
0: the Marais used to be, it means literally swamp.
5: Yes. Swamps, yes.
0: So it was the place where the poor people would go.
5: It was a marshy land, you know, way
0: And then
5: back.
0: It was cheap rent, so the artists would go
5: cheap,
0: there.
5: Yeah.
0: And then it became trendy, and then it got too expensive for the artists.
2: It just went through cycles.
5: Before the war, you would find mostly carpenters, plumbers, all these kind of small professions, you see. And today it's totally gentrified.
0: And great museums, wonderful little museums, plus a couple of major museums.
2: Mm-hmm. And one of the best, my favorite, was always the Musée Carnavalet, the Carnavalet Museum. And it's the history of Paris,
0: the history
2: of the French Revolution. Mm. It's inside one of those hôtels particuliers, former private mansions. You can't lose there. And the entrance is free because it's part of the Paris Musée network.
0: Wow.
5: Yes.
0: So if you want history, let's say you like Napoleon or the French Revolution you're curious about, or, you know, Mansart and roofs and whatever, all this great French history, you got it right there in the Carnavalet.
5: Right,
2: oh, the Carnavalet
5: yes.
2: was
5: totally designed for that.
2: It's fabulous. There's even a mini, there was a model of the guillotine, remember?
5: Yeah.
2: There was a model
0: and
2: of the guillotine.
0: It's in a hotel. Explain, Véronique, the hotel that
2: particulier.
0: Must be. What is that? What is hotel? Because we see the word hotel and we think it's a place to rent a bed.
2: So the word hotel has several meanings. One of them is obviously where we go with our tour members. And another one is Hôtel de Ville, which is the city hall, mm-hmm. hotel of the city. And then the third use is Hôtel Particulier. And this is what we call those beautiful private mansions, such as the ones that can be found in Le Marais and other neighborhoods in Paris.
0: What's your favorite mansion to visit in Paris?
2: My favorite mansion, Carnavalet would be pretty high on my list, but recently I went to another museum that also sits in Le Marais, and it's called the Cognac G Museum.
5: Oh,
2: it also sits in
5: wonderful
2: another beautiful...
5: beautiful connection.
2: And it's dedicated to the 18th century, and mm-hmm. It also sits in a... In fact, Le Marais is full of places.
0: What is the
2: like
0: name
2: that.
0: Of that second one dedicated to the...
2: Cognac G. It's the name of the family.
0: Say that with an American accent, Veronique.
2: Cognac J.
0: There you go.
5: And, come on.
0: Or no, there's one hotel that I love, Jacquemart-André.
5: Jacquemart-André, yes.
0: Describe that to us.
5: It's a beautiful mansion. Well, this one is located further west. It's on the Boulevard Haussmann. And it's a 19th century mansion which was belonging to very rich people, Nelly Jacquemart and Édouard André. Everything separated them. One was Protestant, the other one was Catholic. One had a fortune, the other one had nothing. And actually, through the fortune of the husband and the knowledge of the wife combined together, they gathered an incredible collection of Italian paintings, French paintings, along with furniture, because it's actually a place where they lived.
0: That's what's special.
5: And
0: it's like
5: fantastic.
0: They lived there. It's like you have these incredibly wealthy friends that love art. They had no children.
5: Go.
0: They had nothing to do with their money and their time except
5: collecting. So it's a home, which is totally furbished.
0: Yeah.
5: It's really so fascinating.
0: Jacquemart-André.
5: Jacquemart
0: Arnaud, you say it like André. A Frenchman. Jacquemart
5: of course, André. Because I'm French. So Jacquemart-André.
0: And Veronique, say it so we can understand it.
2: Jacquemart-André.
5: Oh, goodness.
0: See, if you lived in the States for 20 years, you could speak like one of us Yankees.
5: Butchering your French words.
0: Beautiful. I'm so sorry. Pardonnez-moi.
2: Pardon, Arnaud.
5: I forgive you.
0: This is Travel with Rick Steves. We're talking about the perfect week in Paris. Our guests are Véronique Savoy and Arnaud Savignon. Our phone number is 877-333-7425. And Stephanie's calling from Boston. Stephanie, thanks for your call.
6: Oh, thank you. I've been so eager to tell you about the place that I visited. That was one of the most amazing experiences I've had in Paris. and it's called the Atelier des Lumières.
5: Oh, yes, it's very big right now. I haven't seen it yet.
0: We got two thumbs up here. Tell us about it, Stephanie.
5: Oh, yes.
6: Oh, it's an absolute must. It's in the 11th arrondissement, and it's a huge warehouse-sized space, if you could imagine that. All the walls painted black, and paintings by famous artists like Renoir, Matisse, Chagall, Pizarro, are projected from 150 different projectors on the ceiling, on the walls, mm-hmm. on the floor, and it's wonderful. And not only that, but it's accompanied by music, a playlist I would like to have for myself.
0: Mm.
6: Just beautiful music. It's an amazing visual experience. You can see little kids coming up to the wall and trying to touch it because it seems so real. It's a must do.
0: Now, just for our listeners, this is L'Atelier des Lumières. Does that mean the studio of lights? Is that
5: kind of imagined? Yeah, the workshop of lights. Yes.
0: So, Arnaud, what is your experience with this? It sounds like a wonderful.
5: I haven't been there.
0: Have you been there?
2: I saw the Van Gogh show and the one before it, which was Klimt.
6: I'm sorry, I missed that. Yeah,
2: we have another one in the south of France. The south of France, we take people to Les Baux and the former quarry. It's an immersive.
0: It's at Les Baux. I've seen mm-hmm. the one in Les Baux.
2: So it's a similar experience.
0: The French are really good at projecting beautiful images. It's just
5: we are good at many things, you know.
0: I was blown away.
2: And so humble. We're very humble.
5: Yes, we are very humble. You know. Yes.
6: And what makes it even easier is that you can go online and make your reservation.
0: Okay, so L'Atelier des Lumières. That's great, Stephanie. Thanks for your tip.
6: Oh, you're welcome. Enjoy it.
0: Take care. Bye. And Kitty's calling in from Long Beach in California. Hey, Kitty, do you have any comments for Veronique or Arnaud?
7: Well, for a week in Paris, some people don't know that it is available to take courses at the Sorbonne, one of the oldest universities in the world, and in English as well as French. You find that, especially in the summertime, is when they offer these special courses. And you stay in a dormitory situation, kind of in an old hotel, opposite the Luxembourg Gardens.
0: Okay.
7: So it's a very nice location for the hours you're not going to classes. Classes are taught every morning by professors from the Sorbonne, speaking in English.
0: And what are the subjects that you take?
7: Well, one was Oscar Wilde, for instance, in Paris. What was his life like? Why did he go to Paris? Another was, what is the future for French tourism? I hadn't thought about it, but they're thinking about it at the Sorbonne. And then another general one about the French Revolution. So that's the sort of courses.
0: And these are professors that teach at the Sorbonne in the regular school year and in the summer.
7: Exactly.
0: They teach English to visitors.
7: Yeah, they're very well versed
0: in the subjects.
7: I was an American history teacher, so I know the teaching profession quite well.
0: And what a great place to call home, the Luxembourg Garden, staying in a dormitory right there, just like they were centuries ago.
7: You walk out the door and you can go into the gardens, and it's on the Boulevard Michel.
0: Is that Saint-Michel? Boulevard Saint-Michel?
5: Yes, Boulevard Saint-Michel.
7: Oh, okay, and it goes directly down to the Seine River, of course, so you're not too far from a walking distance, really, to go to the Seine. You're on the left bank.
0: All right. Kitty, that's a great tip, and I think we should all consider that. Hey, go to the university, the Sorbonne of all places, and learn about France from a French professor in English in the summer for a week, and it's affordable.
7: Yes, that was the thing that was important for me.
0: Yeah.
7: I live on a teacher's pension, but I was able to afford the accommodations as well as the coursework.
2: Good for you. Good for you.
0: Very nice. Thanks, Kitty, for your call and your tip. Happy travels. Take care.
7: Thank you.
0: This is Travel with Rick Steves. We've been talking about the perfect week in Paris with Véronique Savoy and Arnaud Savernion. And Véronique and Arnaud, I think people are thinking a little bit about demonstrations and safety and so on. Everybody is, they see it in the news and sometimes they get nervous. And Paris
5: all the time.
0: Is the capital of freedom. Therefore, it's a focus of a lot of people.
5: It's also the capital of protests.
0: Of protests. let's just finish off with your advice. Just what would you say for people who are concerned about that? Arnaud?
5: I would say just don't be concerned. France is by essence a country where people are always cranky and always complaining about everything and always want more than what they have. So we protest. It's actually a religion. I mean, all of my life we've been going through protests. So I would say the best week in Paris is a week with a protest or a week with a strike. Otherwise, it's not Paris. It's not France. It goes with it.
0: There's a word, manifestation or something.
5: Manifestation.
0: Right?
5: Manifestation. Well, actually, we say manif.
0: It was short.
5: It's a manif.
0: There's a manif tomorrow.
5: But people shouldn't be afraid because it's a protest. It's always in a very specific area. So it's very safe. You just don't want to hang around. You know, what would be the point to hang around, you know,
0: so
5: where
0: you
5: the protest
0: choose.
5: Is?
0: You can choose.
5: You can easily walk away, you know. Right. It's very localized.
8: Really, as a visitor, you will not be as impacted as a local. And my advice would be to choose a hotel or an Airbnb, an apartment downtown. So you may be slightly inconvenienced if you want to do a field trip, let's say, if the trains are not running well. But otherwise, you'll be able to walk everywhere.
0: Good point.
8: And the metro is there. And if the metro is not working that great, then you have the buses. So as a visitor, you will not be as inconvenienced as the locals, for sure.
0: And it's something that, as Arnaud said, you live with this.
8: Yeah, and you stay away from the big commotion if you can, like Arnaud said, and you're just good.
0: Véronique Savoy and Arnaud Savignon, thank you very much for your expert insight into the City of Light, the wonderful city of Paris.
8: Thank you.
0: Some of our listeners have used a link at ricksteves.com/radio to send us haiku they've written about their impressions of France. Like these.
9: C.E. Siemens writes to us from Oceanside, California, about her trip to the Loire Valley of France. The gilt rapture of Loire sunset chases me back to Paris. Bruce Huang in Rockville, Maryland, is impressed by the strength of the ancient Pont du Gard in Provence. Grandest ancient span, masterwork of Roman stones, standing relentless. He adds this poem about the Eiffel Tower. 10,000 tons of daydreams in elegant steel, emblem of Paris. And Teresa Jansen from Port Townsend, Washington, remembers the scene at a town in the Alsace region of France in this haiku. Geraniums flame. Timber and stucco walls lean, canals gleam, Colmar. Well, Jim Cody of Murfreesboro, Tennessee, sends us a playful poem about the time he attempted to request butter with his meal on the French seaside. Brittany Lunchtime could not say beer. We both laughed. International language.
0: We finish our hour in Paris at the Louvre next on Travel with Rick Steves. Stay with us.
10: 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And guest host Dr. Brooks Blevins continues his series recounting the history of the ill-fated Ozark Land Jamboree. 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
13: M'appelle Patrick Noël, mon voyage exclusif l'eau l'île Maurice dans l'océan Indien. That was Creole for I'm Patrick Noël, and I will travel with Rick Steves to Mauritius, 500 kilometers from Madagascar in the Indian Ocean. Mon nom, c'est Patrick Noël. Je voyage avec Rick Steves et je descends l'île Maurice dans l'océan Indien.
5: Cool.
14: The Louvre in Paris is considered by many to be the world's greatest art museum. It's certainly the world's most famous museum. Art and architecture critic James Gardner has long loved the museum. In fact, his latest book is called The Louvre, The Many Lives of the World's Most Famous Museum. While the museum can intimidate a lot of people who visit, if you know how to visit smartly, it really can be a delight. James joins us now on Travel with Rick Steves to recommend how he should plan a visit to the Louvre. James, thanks for being here.
15: Thank you for having me.
14: Well, first of all, there's a lot more to the Louvre than the art, and I want to talk about the art in a moment, but your book also features the building itself. Well, the world's biggest palace in its day, became the world's biggest museum. Give us a quick review of the building's history. After all, you know, the subtitle of your book is The Many Lives of the World's Most Famous Museum.
15: Certainly. Well, in my book, one of the things I was trying to do was to write a history of a spot of land, a piece of earth that happens now to contain the Louvre. So although I don't dwell too much on this, it goes back thousands of years to the Neolithic period. And when they were creating the Grand Louvre that we see today back in the 1980s, they discovered skeletons from 5,000 years ago. They discovered the remains of livestock that were bred 2,000 years ago and vineyards from 15 centuries ago. So there had been human inhabitation sparsely for thousands of years here, but it emerges into history as something like what we think of today around 1200 AD when the French king Philippe Auguste decided to build this great wall around the city of Paris.
14: Which, by the way, you can see these medieval walls in the street plan today. They tore down the walls, but you got these semicircular streets going out from the Seine River.
15: Exactly, exactly. And actually, there are a few remains of the wall, if you know where to go, but though not many. But when we think of the Louvre today, when we think of Paris today, the Louvre is precisely in the center of the city of Paris.
14: Mm-hmm.
15: But that was not always the case. Originally, Paris was entirely to the east of the Louvre.
14: Hmm. And that would be the island and the Latin Quarter?
15: Yeah, the Île de la Cité, the Île Saint-Louis, the Latin Quarter, the Marais, mm-hmm. all of that, that was Paris.
14: Mm-hmm.
15: And then at its western flank, you had it surrounded by this wall.
14: Mm-hmm.
15: And after the wall was built, they decided that the British, the Normans, the invaders, could slip through. And so to avoid that, they built this fortification for a garrison outside the city walls.
14: Mm-hmm.
15: And they called it, for reasons that are obscure to this day, the Louvre. And it was this rather ugly, unimpressive fortification.
14: James, in sort of a simplistic terms, how did the Louvre go from a royal palace to a public museum?
15: Well, when Louis XIV left Paris for Versailles, they were looking for some function for the museum. And as the art world in Paris became ever more important, they decided to transform it into a museum. But they weren't able to do that until after the revolution had taken place in 1793.
14: Because it seems logical if you've got the biggest palace in the world and you've gotten rid of the king and you've inherited the greatest collection of art in the world, hang that art in the palace and open it up to the public. Is that sort of essentially what happened?
15: Yes, it is. And actually one of the incentives to change it into a museum was that already before the revolution, some of the best art created in France, and the best art that you can now see in the Louvre was created in the Louvre itself, because they had opened up a lot of the Louvre once the king left to artists for their studios.
14: Oh, I love it. Yeah.
15: You had this hive of activity. You had painters in what's now the colonnade. You had some of the best sculptors in 18th century France. They were in a tiny corner of the northern part of the Cour Carrée. And if you go to, the Cour Marly, where you have all these beautiful sculptures, those were created just a few feet away in the Cour Carrée. This is the heart of the art world in Paris at a time when Paris was the center of the art world.
16: And we enjoy that to this day. This is Travel with Rick Steves. We're talking with James Gardner, and his book is called The Louvre, The Many Lives of the World's Most Famous Museum. We have links to his work with this week's show at ricksteves.com/radio. James, when I think about Paris, and it's got so much great art, it seems to me that there's a grand plan for the entire sweep of history, and it's not all just thrown into the Louvre. The Louvre takes you up to about the middle of the 1800s, and then in our generation, the different museums put their post-1850 art into the Orsay Gallery, and then we have the Pompidou for today's art. Do you see it that way, that there's sort of a grand plan to show off the entire sweep of art history in Paris?
15: Yes, I think that's right. Originally, the Louvre had been conceived as a universal museum which would contain everything, the way the Metropolitan Museum in New York does. But then, starting around 1900, well, really in the 1980s, with the opening of the Musée d'Orsay, it was decided that all art after around 1850, that's to say the Impressionists and Second Empire art, would go to the Musée d'Orsay. And then ethnological art, which had originally been in the Louvre, now went in the 1990s or early 2000s to the Musée du Quai Branly, Jacques Chirac. But the idea is that you have sort of these satellite museums orbiting the Louvre, and if you take them all together, you have the entirety of human art history.
16: James, the title of your book is The Most Famous Museum in the World, and I think that's probably indisputable. But what about the greatest art museum? I've always wondered about that, because think of the great art museums we can visit just in Europe. We've got the Uffizi, the Vatican, the Prado, the National Gallery in London, Vienna's Kunsthistorisches Museum, the Rijksmuseum, and the Hermitage in St. Petersburg. Do any of these museums rival, in your mind, the paintings in the Louvre?
15: Well, first of all, do they rival the paintings in the Louvre? Yes, I think so. I mean, they're all such great collections that it's really difficult to choose. And it's in the nature of their greatness and of the Louvre's greatness that when you're there, you think this is the greatest museum in the world. Mm-hmm. So it's hard to choose. On the other hand, you should say that the Louvre has so much else that a lot of those museums don't have, like one of the greatest collections of Egyptian art anywhere in the world.
16: Yeah. And Greek and Roman statuary.
15: Yeah. Yeah. Right, right. And so much else.
16: And one thing each of these museums have in common is a great and powerful royal family. And I guess that helps when you're assembling art through the centuries.
15: Certainly. And one should also say that each of them tends to emerge from a context of great artistic creativity. If you go to the Rijksmuseum, you know, Holland was one of the great centers of art in the 17th century, and so many of their greatest masterpieces have gone from the various houses around the museum into the museum. Something similar happens in the Uffizi in Florence, and the Prado in
16: Madrid. Well, when you go to the Prado in Madrid, you find all these amazing paintings from the Netherlands, and then you realize,
15: That's right.
16: There was a time when the Netherlands were called the Spanish Netherlands. Who was the king?
15: Exactly.
16: Well, he was down in Madrid, and he gets all the great art to this day.
15: That's right. It's an amazing collection. The Prado, that's a collection that I didn't know as well as some other collections, like those of England and France, the Louvre. But when I was there recently, I had this powerful sense that this is the greatest collection I've ever been in. And I don't know if that's factually the case, but it's in the nature of a great collection that it conjures you into feeling that way.
16: Well, Charles V was the most powerful man in Europe, ruling, I think, from Madrid. And, his...
15: and he had excellent taste, as did his son, Philip II.
16: This is Travel with Rick Steves. We're talking with James Gardner. He's an art critic and art historian from New York, and he's written a book called The Louvre, The Many Lives of the World's Most Famous Museum. James, when we go to the Louvre, we find that everybody is going to the same handful of rooms or galleries, and this vast museum is empty, relatively empty elsewhere. I've noticed that Western tourists tend to go to the Denon wing with all of the artists that we know, but when you go to, what is it, the Richelieu wing with the Near Eastern antiquities, you find a lot of people from the Middle East there, and travelers coming in from Saudi Arabia or from Pakistan or from Turkey, they'll be more likely to check out the Mesopotamian art that most of us Western travelers underrate. What's your take on appreciating dimensions of the museum that most of us American tourists overlook?
15: Well, it's such a vast collection that you obviously have to pace yourself. And I would say that the best way to see the museum initially is simply to float through it and take in whatever comes your way and enjoy it. You shouldn't try to concentrate too much on individual objects.
16: In fact, in your book, you give us freedom to do that. It's a beautiful thing. I love your term, what do you call it, filter feeding.
15: Like a big whale
16: floating down the gallery and just kind of taking it in like a whale would.
15: Exactly. That's the most comfortable way to do it. You won't knock yourself out. You won't end up hating the art, you know, because you're tired or you're doing it against your will. You'll enjoy it and you'll see the whole museum. Because one of the things I try to emphasize in my book is that the museum itself, the structure, is as fascinating an object, as exhilarating a masterpiece as anything in the museum, anything hanging on the walls. But because of the way in which people conceive museums, they're just sort of the frame that you just have to pass through in order to get to the art. But, you know, there are stairways that are some of the masterpieces of European architecture. Mm. Most people, they're not conditioned to think of stairways as anything other than this potentially opulent means of ascending from one level to another.
16: Are you thinking of standing at the base of the stairway leading up to the Winged Victory of Samothrace?
15: That's one. That's the Escalier de Rue.
16: I love that. I mean, sit for a moment and just appreciate the ensemble of architecture and history and statuary. It's just so exciting, I think.
15: Yeah, and you have amazingly beautiful stairways, and perhaps there are no more beautiful stairways in France than in the Louvre, but people don't pay attention to that.
16: And what you might remember, James, for our travelers, you know, before that, it was a tight spiral staircase. I mean, you may be going to the Sainte-Chapelle church before your visit to the Louvre, and to get into that greatest Gothic interior, just that wonderful festival of medieval stained glass, you walk up this tight, dark spiral staircase, and then you enter. But now the mark of a great modern palace by a very important person would be not to have a spiral staircase, but to have that grand staircase.
15: Exactly. Hmm. Exactly. You have them in Versailles, you have them in the Louvre, and they're masterpieces. And so in general, you should pay attention not only to the art on the walls, mm-hmm. but to your surroundings, because the Louvre is one of the great architectural and cultural masterpieces in Paris in itself, not just for what it contains.
16: You know, there's one thing I'd like to talk to you about before our time is up. In this day and age, when we have this Instagram culture and everybody's got to get a photograph of themselves with the iconic Mona Lisa, we have all over Europe these gotta-see bucket list art masterpieces causing amazing crowds, whereas the rest of the collection, which is so important, kind of just gets trampled by as everybody stampedes towards the famous piece of art. In Milano at the Forteza, there's a Michelangelo Pieta, the Pieta Rondanini, I believe it's called, and they've actually moved it out of the gallery and put it in its own building, so the tourists that are just there to see Michelangelo's Pieta can do that and not muck up the whole museum experience for other people. Is there any talk of considering moving the Mona Lisa to a freestanding building nearby and letting the Louvre be the Louvre without that, you know, superstar?
15: Well, there's talk from people like me. It would be a good idea. But if it were to happen, you'd suddenly see far fewer crowds in the Louvre itself, which is really strange because in the place where the Mona Lisa is now hanging, you have around 40 other paintings, most of them acquired by Louis XIV, and these are some of the greatest masterpieces in Western art, right? If you had only one of them there, it would be worth an entire voyage to go see it by Titian, by Veronese.
16: And they're totally eclipsed by the Louvre in the middle and all the people with their selfie sticks raised above the crowd.
15: It's true. Almost no one pays any attention to the other art on the wall.
16: James Gardner is a respected art and architecture critic from New York. He explores the Louvre inside and out in his book called The Louvre, The Many Lives of the World's Most Famous Museum. You can listen to his previous visit with us on Travel with Rick Steves and find links to his work at ricksteves.com/radio. James, this is such a fascinating topic. A lot of times when I go to a great museum, I imagine the joy and the challenge, the creative challenge of being the curator of that museum and how I might, you know, organize it. If you were the curator of the Louvre, how would you change the museum?
15: That's a good question. Well, first of all, we might start by moving the Mona Lisa. I would try to restore some of the original decor of some of the most beautiful rooms that have been somewhat tarnished by tasteless post-World War II modernist design. I would get rid of some of the furniture that's from the 1950s and put more period furniture there. In terms of the art that's there, it seems as though they're doing a good job. You see, there's this thing called the Long Gallery, the Grand Gallery, which is one of the longest structures in the world. Part of that has been cut short and given to the École du Louvre, which is a university teaching academy. Mm-hmm. I would reclaim that for the museum and perhaps...
16: It's a quarter mile long. You want it to be really exhausting. I've got a little game I play, which is my heel-toe speed walking tour of the Grand Gallery, and it's really exercise. You get your laps. You can go a quarter of a mile in that thing, slaloming through all of the tourists, doing your, what do you call it, your filter feeding of all that great art.
15: That's right. Well, you know, most people, when they're inside a structure, they don't think they're walking. But in fact, if you go spend an afternoon in the Louvre, you're probably walking 2 or 3 miles. Mm. So you're getting very good exercise.
16: And you're soaking up all that great art. James Gardner, thanks so much for joining us. The book is The Louvre, The Many Lives of the World's Most Famous Museum. James, I'd love to go to the Louvre with you someday in the future. Best wishes.
15: We shall do so. Right. Thank you for having me.
17: 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Bonjour la Tour, bonjour.

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1: 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Hi, I'm Sunny Hood, your host this evening. Coming up next is Afropop Worldwide here on this HD1 channel. We appreciate you being here. The time is now 8 o'clock.
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3: 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And it's not thanks to anyone else but the Nigerian people, that's for sure.
2: That's hip-deep historian Mark Levine. Hello, I'm Josh Collinet. Today, a special edition of Afropop Worldwide from PRX. Hip Deep in Nigeria, Lagos Roots. Mark Levine accompanied us on our visit to Lagos, but on this program, we're mostly going to hear from Lagos-based musicians, pioneers in Nigerian roots music styles, juju, apology,

0: Fuji music, I will say Fuji music comes out of what we call Akpala music. People always say that the creator of Fuji is Dr. Sikiru Ayinde-Barrister, who next to him is Alhaji Kollington Ayinla. And Fuji music is just like a traditional music. You can learn out of it, that you can lecture yourself without taking any lecturer. This man is singing sense. We have to sing about one or two things that people learn out of it, not just only dance. But talk of hip-hop today, it's just only dance. And that is why Fuji music can never wipe away. It will still remain.
1: At first, it has Islamic undertone because they use Fuji of then to celebrate people during the Muslim fasting period, call to pray, call to fast.
2: Fuji music originated from this local kind of music they call Etiyeri. Etiyeri is part of the songs they sing for the Igbo masquerades. So right from that, they derived another kind of song called Weri. They use it to wake people up during the fasting period. You see them moving around with drums and everything. So right from there, that Weri now generated to become Fuji music.
3: Three Fuji stars, Obesere, K1 The Ultimate, and Said Oshupa. We should note that when Obesere says hip-hop is only dance music, he's not talking about American hip-hop, but rather the new sound of Lagos. Niger pop, Afrobeats, or as many in Lagos call it, hip-hop. But that's a story for another program. Today, we're going to concentrate on Fuji music, because it's a style we've not heard much on this program. And it reveals so much about Nigeria, past and present. So let's start in the past. Said Oshupa mentioned the Yoruba Egungun masquerade. We're talking pre-colonial, pre-Islamic, probably the oldest known forerunner of Fuji.
2: Egungun, they do it like a kind of entertainment. They use whips, just flogging people, you understand? Like, because they sing about what is happening secretly. They use it as a form of preaching morals. They caution people, if they see you doing something that is against the society secretly, you start singing that, I saw someone yesterday sneaking, doing this. You should not do this, this is wrong. They will sing it, entertaining people. At the same time, they're using it to preach morals, cautioning people to abstain from doing wrong things.
3: Preaching morals and celebration. That duality is still central to Fuji's appeal. Here's K1 The Ultimate, formerly known as Kwamwon, and before that, King Wasiu Ayinde Marshall.
1: It's mainly something being played by the Yorubas. It's the music of our forefathers. The word Fuji, F-U-J-I, means fun. Something that has the last word, a question mark. What is your fun like? What's your Fuji like? Fuji means fun.
2: Fuji was tagged that name by Alhaji Dr. Sikiru Ayinde-Barrister when he went to Japan. He just saw a signpost, they wrote Fuji. His intention was just to tell people Fuji is all about Faji, about entertainment. Faji, Fuja. Enjoyment, entertainment, that is the meaning of Faji and Fuja in Yoruba. He was thinking of how to abbreviate it. He doesn't want to say Faji and he doesn't want to say Fuja. So until when he saw that signpost in Japan, they wrote Fuji. That's when he changed it to Fuji music.
4: Fuji music was always there, but you can only appreciate it if you speak Yoruba or if you are really open-minded enough to say, okay, I don't understand the language, but I love the beats.
3: That's Adebantu, leader of the band Bantu and presenter of the Afropolitan Vibes Showcase in Lagos.

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1: Fuji comes out from Akpala music. Who have been singing Akpala, though most of them have died now, like Alhaji Haruna Ishola, Alhaji Tatalu Alamu, Alhaji Ayinla Omowura.
2: Ayinla Omowura ni gbọkanle atera mo shani ebi ki pagun dojo ale o
1: abere ire pade ojogun. But Fuji is just like something that we modernized from that Akpala.
0: Obesere is linking Fuji to the Yoruba praise music called Apala, performed here by the late Ayinla Omowura. Apala arose in the 1940s, and like Fuji, it has roots in Islamic practices. Okay, two new words to learn now. Ajisari and Ajiwere. Here's K1, The Ultimate.
3: Ajisari, that is call people to get up to fast. Sari is when they wake people up to observe the fasting preparation in the early morning. Ajiwere means the group of musicians doing that. They think about happenings in the society. They use it to educate people, to advance the life of a common man, and not just entertaining alone. When you have Ajisari, they take you to the memory lane of your forefathers. They tell you stories of your area. They go into history, they go to the archive, they call your lineage. When I was young, my father died my first year in secondary school. And he is married to a woman that is not educated. My father was an educated person. He knows the value of education, and I lost him. You can imagine there's a problem for me. That's how I drop out of school. My mother wanted me to come join her in her business. If my father had not died, I would still play music, I would still be great, but I would have a university degree. I know that for sure.
0: As it was, K1 learned from his mother. He calls her his backbone, and she's still around, 99 years old. She was trained in a local style called Waka.
4: Salawatu abeni ope yemi bi omi
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3: waka mainly was women, yes. Women does waka. You hardly see male that does waka. It's either you do akpala or sakara or fuji.
0: In Lagos, we met the woman who carries the torch for waka these days.
6: My name is Queen Salawat Ibiwumi Abeni. On a waka funky modernizers. Waka is music all over the world. I'm not the waka creator. I met old ones in the waka music industry. Everybody that sings music today in Nigeria, whether Fuji, Juju, Sakara,

0: were doing it, there was more melody there. A lot of the Fuji was heavy on rhythm. This was, there was more melody here. A lot of hand drums, shakers, and just the voices, beautiful voices.
1: We'll come back to Queen Salawa and her funky modernizers. As a child, with his mother's waka training, K1 began to participate in local competitions organized by groups like the Ramblers Association.
2: The competition becomes a very serious thing. They test your IQ. You are very knowledgeable of things around you. You are conversant with the history of our culture, our people. This is where they discover people like us. I started performing when I was 7 years old. By the time I was 15 years old, I've clinched all the trophy from the junior category to the intermediate and the senior. And when you get to the senior category, if you like, you want to remain there, or you like, you want to take up music as a profession. So I go pro. I turned pro when I was 15.

0: Fuji Pioneers Barrister and Collington also began this wave, singing Ajisari and Ajiwere and entering competitions until they turned pro. So did Saido Shupa. His parents split up when he was a child, and like K1, he lived with his mother, who trained him as a singer.
1: I was born in the ghetto, I was brought up in the ghetto, I was trained in the ghetto. So there's this man in our area, then he used to organize a competition. He would tell you that you must sing a new kind of lyrics that they've never had before. So they now bring the judges, like this one will know about Yusuf Olatunji, this one will know about Esaka, all of them. And if you are singing, they will be listening. If you sing any part of those people's lyric, you're out of the competition. I always come up as a winner for 10 years.
0: By the time of these competitions, Fuji was no longer directly linked with Islam. Here's beautiful Nubia.
2: When the younger guys came in and started adding innovations, they weren't singing about Islam anymore. And then it changed and it became a bit faster at some point. It earned fans from across the country. And it used to also be the music of the poor. The more elitist Yorubas would listen to foreign music or juju music, or high life, and the poor people listened to Fuji.
0: Once he turned pro, K1 worked with one of the founding fathers of Fuji, Sikiru Ayinde Barrister. K1 would sit by the maestro's side and write down the songs as they were composed.
3: If you look at his production of Fuji Garbage, he tagged it Fuji Garbage. And it's a street con word. He was trying to make a statement. He was making an expression.
0: Well, a street con word like saying bad when you mean good.
3: Yeah, when they say bad, when they mean good. You got it.
0: From the start, K1 saw himself as the voice of the young, poor, and disadvantaged.
3: I named my band then Fuji Revolution because they never gave the younger ones opportunity to even have a say. But because I came in so young and I was doing so well and my background, like I said, prepared me for that great task ahead of me. I was close to Barrister too. You can imagine putting all that together to other young folks. They see that great thing in me to serve as a role model.

0: That grounding in youth and revolution has stayed with Kewa, and he's not afraid to criticize the powerful in Nigeria.
1: I derived my followership from students. We grouped together. I performed at various universities, College of Education, Polytechnics, and the youth on the streets, those that don't even go to school. They see you as their spokesperson because we say it straight as it is. We tell them what is not right. We tell them that thing that one said is lying, you know, is not true. And they believe us.
0: K1 has taken heat for speaking out, especially in the 80s during General Sani Abacha's brutal military regime.
1: Very many arrests, very many destabilization of performances. Yeah, they come to your venue, they destabilize, they don't want you people to group. So when you have a particular performance spot, they're coming in there and close it down. You know many things they did to Fela. What they did to Fela, they did to us too.

0: ọ̀rọ̀ wa ní nàìjíríà o nípa ohun tó ń jẹ́ democracy government of the people made by the people and for the people naija can we ever witness true democracy in our life we ask question we pass the message to people people listen
1: Fuji music is a combination of local percussions pẹ̀lú international gudugudu omele gangan pẹ̀lú bàtà ìyàlú sakara pẹ̀lú instrumental Fuji music ife orin ilẹ̀ tóbi.
2: I tell you, Said Oshupa sang a lot during our interview. He too passes messages in his songs, even political messages.
1: Nigeria go better, it go better, le mu so it go better, it go better, odun ke lo logoji, it go better, that it go menira wa, it go better, jodo garo odun ni, it go better, odun wo lo ma je no. Nigeria will be okay, Nigeria will be okay. You keep saying Nigeria is going to be okay. Is it going to be okay in 1,000 years? When is it going to be okay? There's no political leader that has a good intention. There are people that decide the government of this nation. So if they know you, you do something that you think is good for the people, they don't want it. They want you to do what is good for them.
2: We caught one of Oshupa's live shows in Lagos. Over 20 musicians on stage, and the crowd loved it.

0: Wakala.
1: As I want be musician,
0: Kori Kori.
1: I want become megastar,
0: Wafariga.
1: See me today, I want not today. See me today, I'm a bigger boy today. See me today, I can buy Lamborghini. I found out in Lekki, no many babe. I can trip her from Zanzibar down to Miami.
2: Saïd Oshoupa, live Fuji Music in Lagos. Well, notice that Oshoupa has saxophone and guitar in his band. It's no longer just percussion and vocal. Actually, that's been true in Fuji Music for a long time, ever since it overtook Juju in the 1980s. Here's K1.
3: As time goes on, modernization comes. We take Fuji Music out of the Islamic undertone and bring it to the limelight. And we have the present-day Fuji Music that is full of all instrumentation, percussion. It becomes world music. Fuji Music has been showcased at the Womack Music Festival, Womex. We've taken Fuji around the globe.
2: Now, not everyone approves of the changes in the Fuji sound. Here's Kunlete Joshu, a producer, record store owner, and longtime observer of Nigerian music.
4: Fuji has lost a lot of its substance. Oh, totally. Fuji then, late 70s, 80s, even Kwam, when he was playing Talazo, it was very creative rhythms, all kinds of funky rhythms. There was an innocence to what he was doing. He wasn't copying his master. He had his own style, and he had his own crowd, and his crowd is still with him. But now, they're bringing in all kinds of instrumentation. That's not Fuji. You have to understand that the percussionists, the talking drummers, the sakara drummers, they're all from families. The guitar players are just there. They're not fitting in. They're not trained. They are just trying to play into rhythms. There's no arrangement. Original Fuji, there's an arrangement. They understand the lines.
2: Well, to each his own. Obesere is part of a younger Fuji generation and is known for what they call in Yoruba, Asakasha.
5: Hello, Miss Olusi, anybody? I'm on Haji Obesere,
6: Asakasha means a slang. Slang. You understand what I mean by slang? You know, sometimes you may like to talk to someone with a slang that you may not like someone that close to the person to understand what you want to say. You can just say it by slang, so the person will understand what you mean. This Asakasha mean. When I say, oh, Wanje Kolanta, so in Bodobo, it means you cannot say what you are selling is not what you are eating. Let's say you are a burger seller now, because I know that's what you can understand. Let's say you are a burger seller now. You can't say as you are selling burger, it's not what you eat. So it's just a Yoruba proverb. You can't ever say what you are selling is not what you are eating.
2: Obesere is something of a provocateur, known for singing lewd songs. But he says they are not unique to Fuji.
6: Here in Nigeria, even our father, King Sunny Ade, listen to all his music, you hear one out of it that is singing lewd song. Even Obe, commander that has been singing spiritual today, even Dr. Sikira and the barrister, every one of us, there's no way we are going to sing that we not do one or two things like that, because if we did not do it, people will not enjoy you. It's going to look boring.
2: Well, Obesere is also quite a showman, and one of his early gimmicks was to dress as a woman on stage.
6: I did it to attract people, to attract more fans to cross over. When they see you doing something funny, they're forced to give you attention. You can't see a man putting on women dresses now and you don't give the person attention. So when you ask someone that close to you that, who is this? And when they tell you, you've known the person already.
2: You know the person already, but how well do you know him? At the same time, as Obesere likes to shock and surprise his fans, he's a man of God. As a Muslim, he could have as many as four wives, but he has only one.
6: You cannot judge my profession with my character. I'm an entertainer. I was born to entertain. But that doesn't mean I should go with four wives or 10 wives. No. You understand me? So God structured everything for human beings in this life. That is why we can be invited in any way that something good is going on. Burial ceremony, wedding ceremony. Because it means he wants you to sing about what he's doing, to praise him or her. Talk of one or two things that people will feel for. This man is saying sense. And if you are not into that kind of traditional music, you can only come and entertain just for them to dance.
2: Well, the best example we heard of a lewd Fuji song came from Saïd Oshoupa.
3: asoyunu ohun jara won niyan o awon beji ya ibeji gan won gbo kokoko lenu omo lenu ona omo mi won ikan kigbe daddy daddy oyoyo ikan ni rara gbenu song daddy ko. What I sang there was a pregnant woman that has a baby in her. They are twins. So the babies heard someone knocking. And you know, if someone is about to knock the door of the pregnant woman, you know what it means. So one said, here comes daddy. And the other one said, no, this is not how daddy knocks. When the visitor came in, the other one said, I told you it's daddy. And the one said, no, it's not daddy. It's going to drop something like you got for us to drink if it's daddy. So because the guy was using condom, he was unable to drop that. You got the other one was expecting. Then the other one said, okay, it's not our daddy. That means our daddy is doing rubbish with some other woman. That is why another man is doing rubbish with our mother now. So I will tell daddy, daddy should not have an extramarital affairs with another man's wife. So someone else too will not have it with my mother.
2: Okay, time to move on. Back to Salawa Abeni, the queen of Fuji music. There are very few female Fuji stars, but Salawa started as a little girl, singing in her village in the moonlight.
5: Boju boju o, oloro mbo, eni ba mu, odowo kan, shekin shi, shekin wo. We always play moonlight in the moon. We'll be joining our hands together. Somebody will be in the middle and be taking us one by one after the sing. Anybody that loves to be remaining will be shouting. Then 1976, I made my one first album titled by our late General Muritala Ramat Muhammad. In memoriam, we sold like 1 million copies. Ojo ti agbo pe Murita laku anu se mi pupo ojo ojimo lo sele etun mi agbo se di mu ka lo se ka o.
2: Singing for an assassinated president as a small girl of 15, Salawa made 15 albums by the time she was 20. She told us the story of one of her most enduring songs, Gentle Lady.
5: Gentle lady ni mi emi ki se fighter o kenikeni mati mi lo si bi ja. The meaning of gentle lady: when my children were young, I was driving them to the school and the one man hit my car. Instead of him to beg me, he was doing a man payon ni that you kill somebody. He doesn't have any money to pay. I'm just looking at him. He's still doing, you can't do anything. It's okay, you know what? I am a gentle lady. I am not a fighter. Don't push me to fight. That is meaning of gentle lady ni mi emi ki se fighter o. Keni keni mati mi lo si bija. Gentle lady, I am a gentle lady. I am not a fighter. Don't push me to fight.
2: Uh-oh, gentle, yes, and I tell you, tough and determined. Salawa has released 39 albums. For a time, she was married to Fuji pioneer Collington Ayinla, and they had 3 children. But in 1990, she broke out on her own with a succession of hits.
5: I did experience and gentle lady followed by Waka Kanifa. Abeniti Gberede is another system. Waka Kanifa. That is when Oba Lamidi crowned me Waka Queen. I introduced guitar, calabash, and the piano to funkify it. That is why I called it Queen Salawa Abeni and a Waka Funky Modernizers.
2: These crownings we hear about are bestowed by traditional leaders in Yoruba communities, in this case, Oba or King Lamidi. It's a sign of how seriously cultural leaders take Fuji music. When we met Salawa, she was coming out of an 8-year illness that kept her out of the scene. So it's fitting for her latest album to be called Recovering.
5: Salawa tu abeni ope ye mi bi umi.
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1: In Lagos, we recorded a young percussion and vocal group called Kimiso Concept. As you can hear, they've got chops to match Juju and Fuji.

0: Kiniso Concept plays all sorts of Nigerian music. Here's the group's leader, Joseph Alabi.
1: When we do all of those songs combined together, it's our own form of bringing the people together, because the people are not together. Each person wants to stay put to his own thing or to her own thing.
0: In that spirit, we heard a medley that included High Life legends Cardinal Rex Lawson. And Sir Victor Uwaifo. Niger pop hits from The Bounce, Two Face, and Davido. And this Bobby Benson classic. Kiniso also performs Juju songs by the likes of King Sunny Ade. Joshua Alabi says his group resists identifying music styles by ethnicity. Juju is a case in point.
1: I don't know how those songs became segregated to just the Yorubas, because the Juju was an inception from the Salvation Army Church. The young altar boys at Salvation Army, they used to play the maracas. So it was them saying, "Juicy, making juicy, throw the maracas to me and then let me throw it to you." So the song is just going on, maybe praise and worship in song in church, and then they keep playing the maracas. Someone plays a little and then tosses it to you and then you play. So that act is called Juicy Making Juicy, and that was how Juicy Making Juicy became Juju. So Salvation Army then, it wasn't just a Yoruba church. Salvation Army is not even Nigerian, but along the line, it became really segregated and it became Yoruba thing.
2: Oh yes, this is the maracas. So they play when the music is going on. And then I play, and then I do see the guy, toss it to him, and then...
3: I'm sure it's the church thing that influenced me to have passion for music.
0: That's one of the greats of Juju music, Sir Shina Peters. Sir Shina was an early bloomer, landing his first gig in Ebenezer Obey's Juju band when he was just 11 years old.
3: Let me tell you, I bought my first car at 13. Had my first child at 14, built my first house at 16. So before 20,
4: you'd seen it all.
0: Sir Shina rose in the 1980s, a time when Fuji music was becoming the top style in Lagos. He created a kind of fusion of the two. He called Afro Juju.

0: I want to play something that is totally different from what they've been hearing. Because the Igbos and the Hausas, they refuse to accept Yoruba music because of the language. We cannot carry them along, you know. So I said to myself that, look, I want to create something that will unify the country together. That's how Afrojuju started. That was the time the Fuji people, may so rest in perfect peace, Alhaji Sikiru and the barrister, came with Fuji cabbage. And nobody wants to listen to juju music again. And I said to myself, continue this way, juju music will die.
1: Sir Shina's son, Clarence Peters, is one of the top music video producers in Nigeria today. He remembers well how his father pioneered the new Afro-Juju sound.
2: The percussions are intertwined. But that's the thing, it wasn't always so. Juju had always been more high life. My father, Shina Peters, he said one of his biggest contributions was a taboo. He took Fuji percussions and brought them into juju. He did that for a reason, because Fuji had the streets and he wanted to tap into that larger audience. He wanted the mass market. And there was a problem in the 80s when he did it. It actually caused some issues for him.
0: It took me 4 years. I left everything. I said, I want my own identity. I want to be known as a creator. I went to where Barista is playing. I gathered what people are enjoying. It's not the lyrics or it's the percussion. Now, I went to disco. I want to see what the students are enjoying. I can see that it's the heavy vibes. They're fine. Then I blend it with jazz, African jazz, fellas type of music. Then I now add the fast tempo aspect, and that is what killed the industry now, because by the time the Ace came out, every artist, no one of them can enter studio for almost 3 years because they don't know where to start from. They refuse to Olola Mubaru de, Yaye Yaye Mubaru de, Otiwa Wadi. Aba, glass, right now. Be honest, you see. You see, so for any artist, you know, to go to studio, I mean, they find it difficult.

0: Sir Sheena Peters with his 1989 breakthrough hit, Afro Juju. Here's his son, Clarence Peters.
1: He had hits back-to-back over a 10-year period, right? It was because he had found a sound that could unite cultures, because his music was the first. You could take both Hausa, Igbo, and everyone could actually key into it, which is probably the recipe for what we have today. Now, Kwamwon also did that. Fuji listeners could put tape, the Kwamwon tape, in their car and pump the volume up on the island and not feel inferior. But you made them feel like my music isn't inferior.
2: No, that boy, he's a genius. The guy is from heaven. Son, I love you so much.

0: This linking of Sir Shina and K-1, the ultimate, Guamuan, or Wasiu, as Clarence calls him, is important. Sir Shina broadened Juju's appeal beyond the Yoruba community, and K-1 made Fuji respectable beyond the street. Fans could now proudly pump up the Fuji volume even on plush Victoria Island. Sir Shina and K-1 also shared something else, a willingness to criticize the Nigerian government.
1: I don't know what happened to our government. Our government can generate a lot of foreign reserve from music, but they prefer football. They vote for football. Millions of dollars. I told them that what you did for football, you can also do it for music. Give them the best studio, the best theater, best joint.
0: Sir Shina says that whenever there is a music festival in Nigeria, the crime rate drops to near zero.
1: Even the kidnappers or the armed robbers too, they listen to music. Even if you want to go and rob, you like to watch Shino Peters at Agege Stadium. Music is something that the government can use. It's the fastest language that you can use to send your message across. Let the tension die. And that is exactly what we are cooking.

0: Hello people, my name is Queen Ayobalogun, the Queen of Juju Music right here in Nigeria. And I want you to keep listening to Afropop worldwide.
1: You heard the woman, Ayobalogun, the reigning Queen of Juju Music. She studied through correspondence with the London Royal School of Music and sang gospel in the Lagos church before fans and supporters urged her to move into Juju in the mid-90s. And like her mentor, King Sunny Ade, Queen Ayo includes a good deal of Christian wisdom in her songs.

0: Queen Ayo makes no bones about the fact that juju is traditionally the music favored by the Lagos elite.
1: Interestingly, the top people prefer to listen to juju music at their functions because juju music is very, very clean. It is more meaningful. We sing to correct things that are going around in the society. So that attracts intellectuals.
0: And she affirms juju's ties to Christianity.
1: Gospel and juju, they are kind of interwoven. Hardly can you find a juju artist who will not praise God, who will not do gospel. Juju artists, most of them are Christians. And Fuji artists, most of them are Muslims. The way Fuji is sung, it's like they are reciting the Quran. That's the way it sounds. Juju music is like a straightforward thing, no Arabic sound of lyrics. So that makes it totally different. Seriously, Fuji can never take the shine off juju music. It can never, because the difference is there. The difference is there.
0: Now, for a little perspective on this whole question of religion, here is hip-deep historian Mark Levine.
2: You kind of have Christianity and Islam facing off in Nigeria, but where's all the variety of religious traditions in this country that have more or less disappeared from public view? They've gone underground, and I think that's a disaster because these traditional religious practices and beliefs were part of communal structures that had been developed over centuries. And they were, first of all, forced underground by colonialism and British rule. And then, again, once you had the state, these were practices that encouraged decentralization, communal versus state power. These are all things that no government was going to want to encourage. And Christianity and Islam, each in their own way, represented civilizing missions. So they were constantly being berated by Christian leaders and also by Muslim leaders for any kind of traditional practices.
0: Joseph Alabi of Kiniso Concept agrees, but says the essential religious nature of Nigerian society transcends all these differences.
3: There's a Christian in every family, there's a Muslim in every family, and then there's a cultural, traditional worshiper in every family. So it's our thing, whether Christian, Muslim or not. Every tribe has it. A small boy says good morning to the father. Some kind of prayer comes with it.
0: As with Fuji music, there are not a lot of women leading juju bands. You might expect that queens like Salawa and Ayo would champion women in music. But producer Benninger got a surprise when he posed that question to Salawa.
4: Why are there so few women?
5: Because they are lazy. They are very lazy.
0: Not the answer Banning was expecting. Me neither. But Salawa is not alone. Listen to what Queen Ayo Balogun has to say about this.
1: I don't have any woman in my band. I'm the only woman. Why I do not want women in my band is that I wouldn't want to limit anybody. You know, you are working with somebody and she will say, oh, she wants to go and get married. Sometime maybe she's sick, sometime maybe she is pregnant. At the end of the day, she will not be able to cope with the very tight schedule. And you don't want to ruin her home anyway. So you have to actually let her go. So at a point, I just said, you know what? I don't want to do this anymore. No more women in my band.
0: Well, it seems strains of patriarchy still survive in Nigerian music, even in bands run by women.
6: They call me MP Timmy Wonder, Mr. Creativity. The name of my crew is The Creative Crew. We're addicted to creativity, always addicted to creativity. When people ask me out there, what kind of music do you sing? I will tell them I sing juju gospel classical.
0: Like Queen Ayo Balogun, Timmy Wonder started in church singing gospel before forming his band, The Creative Crew. We recorded some of their rehearsal in a Lagos suburb, and they improvised a song just for Afropop Worldwide.

0: You know, people think Juju music is dead. Juju music is not dead. Juju music is alive. We have Juju artists in different states. We have them in Ijebu. We have them in Ogun State. We have them in Edo State. We have them in Ibadan, you know, in Abuja. But Lagos is the main state that people don't listen to Juju music. Just try and go out on Friday. Any Friday you chance, I'll take you around and see a lot of Juju artists painting the town red in Lagos State.
1: Timmy is a young band leader committed to his art, to his creative crew, and to his responsibility to advise people.
0: Wow, a good wife must be God-fearing. She must be loving and caring, self-control and respectful. She must be a good cook. Olobelu loko. That's for the guys. And I'm coming on for the ladies too. Iwo baby to pafe loko. Jowo, shine your eyes. Look well-well-o. Boys boku, but husband material, they know plenty. A good husband must be God-fearing, no. Every kogbo, he must be loving and caring, self-control and respectful. He must have a good time with his family.
1: Nice. Very nice. You remember earlier I told you that many Nigerians refer to the new pop music, Niger pop or Afrobeats, as hip-hop. Well, we wondered how Juju artists view the rise of these new sounds.
0: Hip-hop now, they don't really work the way we do. You understand, when I go to the studio to release my album, we play all the instruments, all the percussions. We use the analog studio. We're doing everything live. I'm there with my producer, with them doing everything, which the hip-hop will never do. They would just go to the studio, just create a beat with for them on the keyboard, you know. They just start singing. And they are blessed by God Almighty. When you invite me to perform live now, I'm playing everything live. But hip-hop will never do that. They just bring the CD, start in the CD, then start miming. When the hip-hop came out, you know, it really affected the Juju world. I will never lie to you. I just have to be blunt this time around. It really affected our world, the hip-hop. And most of all these hip-hop artists, the music they sing, they take this music from the Juju music. If you listen to most of their songs, their lyrics, it's from the Juju music. You just start adding rap to it, and people start buying it. A kilo for modern. We are a kilo for modern. Kumari ni kpado kuni baki ni kanto baloni bali bali ni bon fuko padanu. And people start buying it.
1: Well, no surprise. Fuji artists like Obesere see it differently.
2: All these hip-hop artists we're talking about, they are still borrowing out of Fuji music. There's no way you will listen to their song that you won't see taking one or two things out of Fuji music.
1: Saido Shupa agrees.
3: Nigerian hip-hop is an extract of Fuji music. They just extract like a part of the lyrics, start repeating it, you understand that? Like a kind of chorus. Instead of we sing like all this long play, 15 minutes, they just do 3 minutes, 2 minutes.
1: Kunle Tejosho marvels at the success of young stars like Wizkid, who we are hearing now. Kunle's seasoned ears hear mostly Fuji in the mix.
4: There's something hypnotic about it. I'd rather go for Fuji, being a bit more of a traditionalist than the hip-hop. But guys like Wiz, hey, these are street boys. They're fluent with the language. They're strong with the language. And they've managed to use Fuji slang and style and rhythm and infused it into their brand of Lagos hip-hop. And they've also cut into middle-class kids. You know, you've got all our kids mad with the music.
1: Here is Clarence Peters.
5: That's where the dispute's always been. You'd say it's more Fuji than anything, then Juju people will come and tell you it's more Juju than anything. But understand one thing. It sounds like it's more Fuji to them because of the fact that Fuji music was catered to the grassroots and Juju music catered to the aristocratic. So when you listen to street music, it sounds more Fuji. However, when you listen to people that try to apply more education to it, just a lot more arrangements and all that, just a lot calmer, so that you can feel the chords more, it begins to move towards Juju.
1: In truth, there is a lot of collaboration going on among all these styles. Fuji Queen Salawa sang at Juju legend Ebenezer Obey's 75th birthday. Obesere has recorded with Naija Pop's Ortiz Femi. Fuji icon Pasuma is also releasing Niger pop tracks. And even Fuji King K1 recorded this song with Yoruba rapper Olamide, State of Nation. Clarence Peters says that for all this collaboration, the tensions among these genres and their audiences are real.
5: The difference between Fuji and Juju music, there's a lot of history behind that. There's a lot of beef within Fuji, within Juju. For instance, I was having a conversation with Pasuma the other day, and I was kind of amazed at the way he broke down the Fuji history for me from the 80s till now. Clinton and Barrister pretty much took the music to a certain point, but the aristocratic market in Nigeria didn't want to associate themselves with Fuji because it was seen to be local. Juju was more aristocratic, all right? It took Kwamon Wasu to actually flip the music, because between 88 and 94, Fuji music actually had a huge decline. Kwamon is the father of the new Fuji music.
1: We visited K1 at his home in the town of Ijebu Ode. It's generally a peaceful compound, but also a veritable zoo with gazelles, tortoises, exotic birds, a water python, and ostriches.
6: Hello. When we bring them out, they will want to stay out for like about 3 days before they go in back, so it becomes a problem to bring them to go back in here. They'll be running everywhere.
1: K1 represents the contradictions in today's Fuji music. He's a champion of the young and the poor, and at the same time, he is a very wealthy man. Here's beautiful Nubia.
7: When they play their shows, I don't think there's a Fuji show you can go to where they won't fight. They're always fighting. The musicians themselves are not poor at all. They get a lot of money, and they, you know, because they do have their own clientele who have a lot of money. A lot of them are like business people, traders and stuff, or people who do other things. And I think sometimes that's why the fans do fight, because the fans expect the artists not just to play for them, but to also give them money. Fuji shows, they will say they're charging a very small amount. People fight to get in there, they get in there, they start fighting again, and the artist can't get in because people want to take money from him, they want to extort from him. If he can't leave the venue because he has to pay them, it's always kind of like that.
1: K1 says the class divide also affects the new Niger pop, and it's one reason so little of this music is critical of Nigeria's notoriously corrupt government.
6: You have the children of the rich and famous too in music. Their parents are so rich and are connected to the leadership. You don't expect their children to come in the open to condemn the system, their parents, they are enjoying. But people like us, we don't care. We have connection to the leadership. But that still don't make them to buy us over. No, they can't. We are made already. It's part of us. If I want to change my direction today to declare a serious war on government, war comes. Because we know them. We see them every time. After music, we sit together, we wine and dine, we discuss issues, we argue. We're used to that.
1: K1 says today's artists operating in an economy based on sponsorship, not so much on recordings or concerts, don't have that freedom.
6: The present-day musician, they see importance of people coming in to sponsor them. And who are those people behind all these different organizations sponsoring artists? They are the so-called people in government. It is the money they stole from government, they pump into various organizations, and they think they can silence you. If you want me to be sponsoring you, you don't be saying what you are saying. You don't let your focus be attacks on government of the day and stuff and stuff.
1: In preparing this program, we looked for a scholar of Fuji music and discovered that there is just one book on the subject, even in Nigeria, and it's out of print. So if there are any budding ethnomusicologists listening, there's a rich opportunity awaiting you in Nigeria. We leave you with our recording of Said Oshupa and his personal take on Niger pop.
8: Baba, you don't change my shame to fame. From grass to grace. Because you don't turn my life around. Enemies go find themselves to blame.
9: Baba, you don't change my shame to fame. Baby, the concern from grass to grass. Because you don't turn my life around. Enemies go find themselves to blame.
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1: 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Up next, there will be an archived episode of The Graveyard Shift, followed by PRX Remix. Thank you for spending part of your evening with us, and thank you for supporting this public radio station. It's 9 o'clock.

That was Frontline Assembly's cover of Rock Me Amadeus. Good evening, I bid you welcome to the Graveyard Shift. I am your DJ and host, Captain Thomas Quinn. This is the Tennessee Valley's exploration of Gothic music, arts, culture, literature, and history. So, Frontline Assembly there was one of my first exposures to industrial music way back in the 90s. I really enjoyed getting to finally see them live a few years back at Avondale Brewing. Before we get too deep into the episode, we have a few personal announcements. So, to all those out there fighting the good fight, this is Rocket City calling. And we just need you to know that Molasses Tomorrow will bring forth the cognac. Molasses Tomorrow will bring forth the cognac. Anyways, this is going to be a little bit of an unusual episode because I have things plotted out for the next couple of weeks. I had a couple of backlogged interviews that I wanted to really feature. We're going to be hearing from Carol Lee, who I saw in Birmingham with our friends Domesticatrix and B. Sonier. And then we'll also be hearing from Violent Vicky, a dark wave artist as well. So let's go ahead and get started with Carol Lee and her song, Like a Ghost.

0: So this evening I have Carolee, a synth-pop and darkwave act, with us. How are you doing today?
1: Great.
0: So I got to see you in Birmingham with our friends B. Sonier and Domesticatrix. That was a really great show.
1: I had a great time as well.
0: So could you tell me a little bit about your background and your musical influences?
1: Sure. So I started playing piano as a child and kind of got into choral stuff and all that stuff. But it wasn't till more recently that I was going more into the... I guess that's how I got into to doing like synths through the piano and just loving like cool chord structures and things like that. Some jazz in there and also some folk in there, like I played mandolin and all these things, but I guess I wanted to change it up during the pandemic, kind of do something new.
0: Do you feel like having a more classical structure like that helps add to your synth expressions?
1: I think so. I guess that's what I'm getting at is like I enjoy finding those sevenths and ninths chords and like these sort of like big chords that I wouldn't have known if I hadn't learned piano growing up, I guess.
0: And were there any bands that really influenced your current style?
1: Yeah, like it's just kind of everything I listen to. I'm sure filters in there, but I'm definitely going for like a Cocteau Twins, Kate Bush sort of like 80s nostalgia a little bit there. And that's just what I like to... Like, I love the feeling of those tunes and of those times, so.
0: That's very cool. What do you have coming up in the near future?
1: Well, I'm just starting to plan the year out. I think I might get down to Huntsville, possibly, but I guess that's not till the fall. Right now on the docket is going to the West Coast. Okay. In May. And, yeah, May all the way up the coast, maybe do a show or two in the summer and release like some remixes from this most recent album. And then, you know,

0: process of creating that last album?
1: Oh, yeah. So this latest album was kind of a mixed mash of different approaches, but they all started in just at home writing these demos, and then I sort of found different people to work with that, like, amplified it up. So, like, the Like a Ghost song is actually this producer, Mateja Simović. I don't know if I'm even saying his last name right, but he helped me with the drums and the synths to make it. Yeah, the tone of that one I like because of his tones on his drums.
0: So, is it a lot... I don't know if you've been on other tours with larger bands, but is it... I always find it interesting when it's just one musician moving around. Is that, you think, more difficult than traveling with a whole band, or...?
1: I think it's easier because you don't have to deal with all the personalities, and I'm a bit of a loner. I enjoy the silence, personally. I've toured with not till recently, but I've toured with IMX, and that's fun in its own way, too. But just there's something about just being on the road, you know, just being in my Prius driving around. I enjoy it.
0: Yeah, I guess when you're working the way you do, you can fit everything in a Prius.
1: Yeah, I just try to keep it easy these days. Like, I'm there to, like, play and connect with people, but, like, I've really reduced my light stuff and all the setup just to the simplest things.
0: Keep us informed, and we will get you a crowd out there.
1: That would be awesome. Yeah, I played at that Gold Sprint.
0: Oh, okay.
1: Place 2 or 3 years ago now, so I've been trying to get back.
0: You know, I've had multiple people I've interviewed recently tell me that they played there, and I had no idea. I don't know what they're doing to promote. I'm sure I'm just not looking the right places, but I need to pay more attention there.
1: Yeah, I guess so.
0: All right. Well, thank you very much. We'll look forward to seeing you soon.
1: Sounds great. Thanks for having me.
0: Bye. So let's continue with a couple Carolee songs. The first one is Captain, and the second one is Hope. Neither of which are about me, but you know.

So let's take a look at our upcoming calendar. February 13th, the night before Valentine's Day, will be Club Nexus's Gothic Romance. So normally Club Nexus is the end of the month, but we're going to do the mid-month and not have a movie night this month. Because I wanted to have an opportunity for everybody to have a place to go for Valentine's Day, or at least the day before, at a low price. Nomad Road Dogs, the hot dog stand, will be out front making food for us. I'm going to try to have a photo booth. I'm going to have a little lounge set up for people who don't want a lot of music, who just want to be able to play card games or something like that. But I will have music at a conversational level, a danceable level still. This was a really popular event last year. Last year, we did a benefit for a local NGO, and we're going to do this year. The proceeds are going to be used to help put on some de-escalation and self-defense classes that I'll be doing in the next few months, which is a perfect segue to go into the next one of those I'm going to be teaching. It's going to be a four-week series. United Women of Color is really helping with this. It'll be at West Lawn. I will get you guys the website for the sign up as soon as possible. It's going to be 6:30 to 8 on Tuesday nights, February 17th, 24th, and March 3rd and 10th. I've been a martial arts instructor since the early aughts, and this course is not going to replace full martial arts classes, but it's going to be really focused on de-escalation, disengagement, distancing. We're living in uncertain times, and I want to share skills when I can. So the classes themselves will be free. These four classes will be sponsored by UOC. And then the event, the Gothic Romance, will be gathering up. Well, part of the proceeds of that will be used to buy supplies for that class and a few other classes I'll be doing in the near future. And then the next night up in Nashville at the East Side Bowl, Fascination Street, will be having their labyrinth-themed goth prom. Remember that Fascination Street is commonly at the East Room, but this bigger event will be at the East Side Bowl. I hopefully will be able to have Ichabod or someone from that group on the show next week to tell us more. And then the 21st will be Midnight Effect Dark Hearts Dance Party. That's their kind of late Valentine's Day thing in Birmingham at the Saturn, Midnight Effect being one of my favorite shows down there. And then I've got one more for you. In March, on the 14th, at Ravenwood Meadery / Dragonforge Cafe at Low Mill, there will be Raven's Night. That's going to be a crow-themed event with DJ Scarlett Carson and DJ Subatonic. Lots of big events coming up in the near future. Next, let's hear Violent Vicky's song, Open the Door, and then we'll get to the interview.

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0: This evening I have Violent Vicky here with me tonight. How are you doing?
1: I'm doing good. How about you?
0: Okay. So, I've enjoyed a lot of your music. Can you tell us a bit about your musical background, your influences, that kind of stuff?
1: Yeah, I was really influenced by Riot Girl music, like feminist punk music in the 90s, and of course, like grunge stuff, and then Electro Clash as well. So Riot Girl, like Bikini Kill, Sleater-Kinney, Bratmobile, then Electro Clash music like Chicks on Speed, Peaches, Tracy and the Plastics. And then I kind of got into the darker music a little later when I was in the, I was introduced to like Skinny Puppy and Bauhaus when I was younger in college at UC Santa Cruz. But then later when I was in the San Francisco Bay Area, a lot of the people that were into the DIY punk scene started to kind of move more into the whole dark wave post-punk thing and synth thing. And I was kind of one of those that got more into that and was really into Crystal Castles and like a lot of Witch House stuff too. So
0: yeah, it seems like most punks split off in one of two directions, into dark wave synth or into like tiki adjacent and ska stuff. It's weird. But that's cool. I've known several artists that went that way, and it seems to give it keeps so much more of the DIY and rebellious punk, you know, progressive movement to it. So yeah, I've known a lot of people that went from punk to synthwave, dark wave, and then off into kind of a tropical fantasy tiki stuff. It seems to be a pattern. We have several artists around here that have made that transition. Was that while you were still in California, you said?
1: Yeah. I was living in the San Francisco Bay Area.
0: So what kind of things do you have coming up?
1: I have a show in LA coming up March 20th. In the Silver Lake area. And I'm looking to book a show. I'm booking a show in Atlanta right now. And also around where I am in Palm Beach County, Florida. And I have an album that I'm working on. I just released the first song for it, Open the Door, in December. And then I have another one called High that's coming out. The second one from the album Conjure, on February 6th. Mm-hmm. And so now I'm working on the third song. So I'm just kind of working on it as I release all the singles.
0: Gotcha. Yeah, let us know when you get to Atlanta. That's within driving distance for us.
1: Oh, awesome. Yeah, I would love to come to Alabama too. Maybe I can work that out sometime.
0: Yeah, Birmingham's got a pretty good scene, and I'm doing our best to build a good scene here. Anything we should expect off this new album? What are you going into with that?
1: I think it's probably more like electronic, because I'm not really using so much guitar. My friend Eric played guitar on a lot of my other albums, and so far he hasn't added any guitar. Mm-hmm. And I'm enjoying the arpeggiator I used on Open the Door, so I may be experimenting with more of that. And I like the dancey stuff, and right now I'm working on kind of like a sadder song, but it's still somewhat dancey, like kind of a ballad but kind of dancey. So
0: do you find that there's a big difference in the performance venue scenes, that kind of stuff, that you're getting down in Florida than when you were in San Francisco?
1: Well, I was actually in the LA area before I moved to Florida. And so, as you know, like LA's goth scene is huge. So, you could go to some really big clubs there. But also when I first moved to Florida, I was in St. Pete. So that's close to the castle in Tampa. So that's, you know, a really huge club night there. But there's obviously like way more promoters and bands in LA, but it, you kind of, you know, it's because there's so many people, you can kind of get lost a little bit easier.
0: Well, cool. Well, I appreciate you taking the time to talk to me tonight, and I look forward to hear some new stuff from you soon, and maybe we can get to see you in Atlanta.
1: Thanks.
0: So now we'll continue with two more tracks from Violent Vicky. First, we're going to hear Get to Me, and then Serotonin.

Now in the gloom the pulsing drums repeat, and all the night is filled with evil sound. I hear the throbbing on inhuman feet. On marble stairs the silence locks around. I see the black temples loom against the night. The tentacles like serpents writhed afar, and waving in the dusky dragon light, great moths whose wings unholy tapers char. Red memory on memory, tier on tier, builds up the tower, time and space to span. Though the world on world I rise, and sphere on sphere, to star-shot gulfs of lunacy and fear, black screaming ages never dreamed by man. This was your plan, foul spawn of cosmic mire, to freeze my soul to stone and icy fire, to carve me in the moon, that all mankind know that its race is futile, weak, and blind. A horror-blasted statue in the night that does not live and nevermore can die. That was a poem, Babel, by Robert E. Howard, the author of Conan and Kull. Before that, we heard Garbage Man by the Cramps. And so with that, once again, our time draws to a close. I have two final tracks for you. We have a brand new Peter Murphy and Boy George release, Let the Flowers Grow. And then a new track by KMFDM, The Enemy. I'm always looking for the newest things and forgotten classics to bring to you. I want to know about your events and your new projects. Anything us spooky kids would love, tell me about it. I feel it's my duty to give you a little bit of an escape from the world we're living in right now. We all need to be kind to ourselves. I know that we're all doing our best, and that's the point. That's when things get the worst, when we're all just trying to survive. And if you're not doing your best, figure out what that means to you. Figure out how you can be doing your best for yourself, for your community and your loved ones. So, you spooky kids know what I always say. There are many ways to support artists and musicians and creatives, but if there's only one way for there to be a scene, if you want there to be a scene, you have to go out and be seen. There are plenty of good works to be done, and plenty of fun to have, and plenty of art to discover. So get out there.

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1: Let us pretend that we are in the drawing room and the hostess is serving tea. Now, many numerous little questions confront us. Should the man rise when he accepts his cup of tea? May lump sugar be taken with the fingers? No. Is it good form to accept a second cup? Now, should the napkin be entirely unfolded, or should the centerpiece be allowed to remain? It is so easy to commit embarrassing blunders. But etiquette tells us just what is expected of us and guards us from all humiliation and discomfort. Yes, boring. Let us switch to some poetry. There was an old man from the Cape who made himself garments of crepe. When asked, will they tear? He replied, here and there, but they keep such a beautiful shape. That's right. Go ahead, smile, it's funny. That's right.
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0: This is The Making of a Moral Leader, the story of Chaplain Colonel Shahbaz, the first Muslim full colonel chaplain in the United States Army. Episode 2.
1: It wasn't that I loved the military. It was like, this is the only thing that I could do, right? I didn't have a trade. I didn't have a skill. At that time, I didn't have an education. So when I'm coming up through the ranks after I straightened myself out to, right, you know, make E5, make a sergeant, I'm thinking to myself, hey, all that stuff they doing over there, I'm out. I ain't going to no parties. I ain't fussing with no supervisors. This is my last chance.
0: The military is a machine. And for a black Muslim chaplain, that machine has sharp edges. What crucible did they put you through? I know the Army ain't giving away commissions.
1: Sergeant First Class Ritter. He's the guy who actually helped me through the paperwork. I had a bonus for field artillery. I gotta wait 3 or 4 years before, you know, I get commissioned. He said, no, it's not true. He said, if you're moving from enlisted to a commissioned officer, they'll let you out of the contract. I say, what? So he helped me with the 4187, sent me to some guy who was working down in, they call it the AG, Adjutant General Officers. This guy also was like a Sergeant First Class. He's walking me through the paperwork. And so I'm saying to myself, my unit don't really like me, so I'm probably not going to get any recommendations. So I don't know if it's still the process, but it got denied at the battalion. It got denied at the brigade, but it had to go through HRC, right? It doesn't matter if it get denied at the battalion or the brigade. They got to send it up to the top. And at the time, they had just gotten their first Muslim chaplain on active duty. His name was Abdul Rashid Muhammad. And so because he got to be on active duty, they were looking for other Muslim chaplains.
0: All right, so you got it in your mind. This is what you want to do. What's next? OCS? You got to get your credentials?
1: Yeah, I got to get commissioned. So we sent in a SF-86 to do a background check. I'm worried about that because I had Article 15. I've been to jail and all that kind of stuff. But what I found out in that process, if you hadn't had a field grade Article 15, which is the next level Article 15, you still can go to OCS. So I got commissioned as a second lieutenant. And then once you get commissioned as a second lieutenant, you got to go to seminary, right? There's no seminary in the United States at this time for Muslims, right? So, you know, the first Islamic seminary was in Virginia, Leesburg, Virginia. I got commissions as a second lieutenant. And, you know, for chaplains, you got to leave active duty to go get this 3-year degree. And then you come back to active duty. So I went to Virginia, worked nights at Walmart, and was going to school during the day. Still had a wife and 2 kids. We had to go to chaplain officer basic school. Within those 3 years, went to chaplain officer basic school, and then came back to active duty as a captain.
0: Education wasn't just an advancement. It was protection.
1: Well, most chaplains are coming from off the street. So they're teaching you how to wear the uniform. They're teaching you how to march. They're teaching you how to get up for formation, teaching you how to go on roll march, PT test. It's a basic training for chaplains. They try to teach you how to be a soldier. So I was enlisted, so it was a gentleman's course for me.
0: Yeah.
1: Right? Yeah. So it takes basically 25 years to become a colonel, right? Yeah. 25 years. You still got to go to war college to be eligible for those stars, right? That's almost like winning the lottery. And for the Muslim chaplain, one commander told me, for me to get to war college, which I went, he said it was like winning the lottery 3 times in the same day because it never happened. So you got to go to war college. You got to pass war college. When you get out of war college, you got to work for general officers, right? So I worked for 1-star, 2-star, 3-star, 4-star. And in those jobs, you got to do well to keep going up.
2: What fields do you have graduate degrees in?
1: Higher education administration, because I want to be a college president when I get out. And then I have a doctorate degree in Christianity because all of my soldiers are Christians, right? So I wanted to be educated in what they particularly believe, even though I grew up Christian. I wanted to be, you know, really confident in what I was saying. And so I have a master's degree in higher education administration. I have a master's degree in ethics and philosophy. I have a master's degree in Islamic studies. And then I have a master's degree in social work and community activism.
2: That's fire right there.
1: Thank you.
2: That's fire right there. Oh, we're talking with you in a foxhole. We just go on, going all out into the universe. But again, that builds your understanding of so much of human nature and spirituality. Right. But you academics, yeah, you. I'm so passionate about that myself. Still thinking about going to school again.
1: Yeah.
2: Because there's things I don't feel that confident about. I want some more education. But I found that was a transition for me as well, because most of my academic peers come from a totally different background. Some of them were very anti-military, but I didn't have no conflicts with them, you know, but the respect from being an adjunct to finally getting a doctorate, how that's different, you
1: right.
2: know.
1: Yeah.
2: Didn't know that world existed. But I had to learn the hard way.
1: Right.
2: And I know earning a doctorate ain't no joke.
1: Ain't no joke.
2: You got
1: bro.
2: Two of them. But more significantly, you as a force multiplier, you have created others.
1: Yes. 14 to be exact. I lend out the talents that God has given me, and I do it for free.
3: That you get to know one another, whether they're Christian, whether they're Jewish, whether they're pagan, whether they're Sabians, whether they're Zoroastrians, it does not matter. Our obligation is to other human beings.
4: Why is that important? Allah says, who is more wrong than a person who blocks people from the path of God?
2: What is the difference between preaching, lay people, and teaching, theology, etc., in terms of what you allow people to do in terms of, I don't know, services?
1: Yeah, for the Muslims, it's the same as for the folks in the church. You know, you preach on Friday as opposed mm-hmm. to Sunday, and then we have throughout the week, we might have a Quranic study class, like Christians would have a Bible study class. So preaching is one thing on Friday. That's when we, you know, get everybody together and you give them a word for the week. The weekly Quranic study is just teaching people really about their faith in general instead of them trying to figure it out on their own.
2: Most of the work is listening.
3: I think it's imperative to have somebody to listen and not judge them, to be able to have somebody to just say, I see where you're coming from. I have some of the same issues. Your faith is not going to stop me from coming to help you. Your gender is not going to stop me. I don't care what you call yourself.
2: You have a good foundation in pretty much all the major world religions as part of what you do. How much time do you spend just counseling people from all faiths or no faiths at all?
1: That's probably about 99.9% of what I do. Just counseling people, helping them through life's problems, helping intervene between them and the commander. And then I advise the commanders on, you know, what's going on in the world and the region. Like, I'll be going to Malaysia here soon. And so I'll interact with the Muslim people there, the imams or the mullahs, and serve as a bridge for my commander and my unit.
2: You give things context.
1: Yes. You know,
2: and reasons for why people think the way they do.
1: That's correct.
2: And I remember you, I think I heard you mention something about that you could have grown a beard, but you chose not to.
1: That's right.
2: That's like a doable thing, but like one more rock in the way. when you're right. trying to get up to the top, because it's not important enough. It's a thing, but is it that?
1: It's minuscule when you're looking at big pictures, right? Because traditions are important, right? And so you sitting at the table with 50 other men, and you're in there in your religious regalia with a long beard and a kufi on. Yeah, how many of those folks are going to trust you? It ain't happening, right? And so I think a lot of times we don't look big picture. We look at our individual needs. I'm in rooms now, you know, that I never dreamed of being in because I'm a soldier. You know, I do what other soldiers do. I look like other soldiers look, you know. I always got a fresh haircut. Always got a starch uniform on. Always got a clean face, right? And so soldiers trust soldiers. Even in my times where I was serving in Iraq and they were fighting Muslims, right? You know, it was time for me to do a memorial service. And I was really worried because they could have most easily replaced me. I'm a Muslim and their friends just got killed by Muslims. Mm-hmm. And it was like, absolutely not. Shabazz is our chaplain. He's doing the memorial service. You see what I'm saying? Because they
2: yes.
1: trusted me. Now, had I been walking around base with my beard and my kufi on and my thobe, you know, looking like I wasn't a part of them, that never would have happened.

0: your religion and how you guys treat women. Have a nice day. And I didn't talk to me for 9 months. So for me, at that time, as I started to develop my leadership philosophy, I said, man, I got to find a way to crack this code because they're not accepting me. And the only way I knew how to do that was to be an exceptional soldier, right? So when they having physical tests, I'm out there crushing the physical fitness tests. When they're doing anything, I'm looking like a stellar soldier. And so that attracted soldiers to me, right? And so if you're not cognizant of what's around you, you're going to always fail. And we had somewhere in between 19 Muslim chaplains over the years. And I tell you, you know, 3/4 of them are bowed out. Yeah. They didn't know how to adjust. But, you know, that's a big culture shift, right? And so, and it's basically almost an appointed position. So they have to have a level of trust and comfort with their own selves, right? Because it really has nothing to do with me. I've done the job. I've done all the jobs. So I'm, you know, more qualified. But, you know, you're talking about 250 years of either Protestant or Catholic chaplain. Now you got this guy who happens to be Muslim and he's knocking at the door. Probably a lot of fears for them is like, man, is he going to come in and change something? I can only imagine their particular fears, but that's where I am.
1: So how did you get around the haters doing what you did? Cut you from the group and some many. No one ain't nobody want to play with you no more.
0: Yeah, that's right.
1: Who are your new playmates at this point? I mean, who your boys from the field artillery, are they hanging out with you when you get through OCS? Where are you at with those people?
0: Well, you know, ain't nobody hanging out with your boss. I'm too radioactive. You know, I'm a Muslim chaplain. 9/11 happened. Ain't nobody playing with me. And so what I had to learn to do is play by myself, right? So everything really is about connection. So even though I was the Muslim chaplain, I'm still playing basketball with the guys. I'm still lifting weights with the guys, you know. And so sometimes you're meeting those guys outside of uniform. They say, oh, brother, cool. You know, we sit down, we talk, we laugh, we play cards. And then the next day they see me in uniform. They're not really even thinking about the chaplain thing.
1: Right.
0: And then the second tier comes by. They see this crescent moon on my uniform. They say, oh, hell, he the Muslim chaplain? And he cool like that? So some of those inroads of connection helped me to make friends. Then there's another layer. So I'm a member of Omega Psi Phi. Right? I did
1: you
0: that guys, when I was...
1: You just had to take them all. So you definitely got all the black career. We can just put that away.
0: No, right.
1: Let's not even break that up.
0: That's right. That gave me an inroad. So you go into fraternity meetings, you know, you go into different events they had. Oh, the Muslim chaplain is frat. Right? So that's knocking down all those barriers. And then just being a Q dog, people are like, oh, he real, right? He authentic. He a Q? Yeah, so, you know, all those things helped me, which is amazing, man. Like, honestly, when you're talking about being a chaplain, being a Muslim chaplain, how you gonna connect with people, all those things that happened to me, all those things I did in college, like pledging Q, all those things have served me.
1: So the cultural shift. From enlisted to officer, what's happening there?
0: Man, I tell you, I've been masterful in navigating that space. And not all on intention, but it became intentional once I understood the chaplain is not like a regular officer. I can go into spaces regular officers can't go. I could go hang out down at the DFAC with all the Omegas, with all the soldiers, with E1 through E8. And they say, man, the chaplain is doing his job. So I've been able to navigate the officer space by just being a chaplain and still kind of staying connected to the community. Regular officers, they got to be in the office and hang out with other officers because you get the fraternization thing. That's not a thing for the chaplain.

0: Right. So that's how I've navigated that space and became, as you see on the internet, an internet favorite.
1: Chap, chap, chap it up, chap it up.
2: Gonna be thousands of people who don't believe in you. You shouldn't be one of them. Don't let that go over your head. 0450. I'm not starting. I'm done, son.
0: Woo! Because I'm a chaplain, but I strictly fight for the soldiers. I strictly fight for the soldiers. I'm hanging out with soldiers. I'm taking pictures with soldiers. Because soldiers, even though I'm a chaplain, they focus on this bird. I took a picture with Colonel Shabazz. I was talking to Colonel Shabazz. He texted me, Colonel.
3: Mm-hmm.
0: So I've been able to navigate that space because I understood the enlisted side. Ain't no enlisted person just hanging out with colonels.
3: That's right.
0: It ain't happening.
4: He wasn't just an officer. He was a symbol. Race, faith, identity, all of it shaped how he had to move. In episode 3, we explore what Shabazz hopes to leave behind and what his story teaches us about leadership and legacy.
5: And that's it for this mini episode of What's Ray Saying? I'm Tiffany, the one who holds it all together in the background. And our production team for this episode includes Jocelyn Gonzalez of PRX Productions, with music by our very own son, RJ Christian. So how does the source of Black knowledge come to gain this wisdom that he shares? Research, a lot of experience, and some good old-fashioned schooling. So if you like what you hear, tell a friend. Until next time, like, share, download, and keep asking your friends, what's Ray saying?

0: The following story contains descriptions of relationship violence. Listener discretion is advised.
1: Growing up, I knew I was different. I was weird, quirky, and I embraced the little things in life that made me happy. Despite my joyful demeanor, there was one thing I never really liked. My name. Deanna, Diane, Diana, Deanne. Whatever people could come up with, they called me it. I quickly corrected their mistake, but I never understood why I was correcting something that was so often messed up. I was reintroducing myself constantly, and as a child, it was exhausting. Little did I know, my name was a legacy, a memento to my uncle, who passed away 3 months before I was born. Until recently, I never knew what happened. I just knew he was no longer with us. I decided it was time to ask my family what really happened in February of 1993 and who exactly I was named after. My name is Dina Heitzman, and this is the story of how my uncle Dean was murdered and how I was given his namesake as an heirloom that I carry to this day.

0: Hello, honey. How are you?
1: That's my Aunt Cherry, Dean's oldest sister. She was the first one I discussed the origin of my name with. After a few days of recollecting thoughts, she shared memories of Uncle Dean, which led up to the night that changed her generation within her family forever.
0: Dean was fun. He was charismatic. He had girlfriends from an early age. He was good looking, and he had a great personality. Now, that's not to say that he didn't pick horrible women. Dean's women were, well, we used to say his first wife killed him with her words. His second wife killed him with a gun.
1: She continued to explain to me Dean's second wife, Nikki, was unstable. He caught her having a romantic relationship with his coworker. She was more than $40,000 in debt and was recently jobless. She was cornered. It was February 17th, and Sherry, along with her other brother, Greg, was concerned. At this point, nobody had heard from Dean in 3 days, which was odd. She picked up the phone, called my grandparents, and told them to meet them at Dean and Nikki's house. She was calling the police. Once they arrived, she described the conditions of a crazy typical Ohio winter. Sub-zero temperatures, snow blowing everywhere, low visibility. But the coldness couldn't mask what darkness fell inside that house. She knew something was wrong because she was there the day prior.
0: Saturday morning, I went over to their house. Of course, nobody answered. I parked out front and I looked upstairs to where I knew their bedroom was. And I had this horrid feeling that she was up there. Never, ever dawned on me that he was up there, just her. That was one of the deciding factors of going to the police.
1: Aunt Cherry continued to share the story of how she found her missing brother. First, the police tried to get inside the house. You know that method of using a credit card and picking the lock? That's what they tried first. It obviously didn't work. By that time, Greg broke into the window leading into their garage. He ran into the dining room and was met with scorching heat. The house was so hot, which means it smelled so bad. The police busted down the door and ran into the bedroom. They knew what was waiting for them upstairs, and they knew they needed to get Greg out of the way. They screamed, "We will have to arrest you if you don't go downstairs." He went, and the police shortly followed.
0: And the police guy came down the steps, and I looked at him and I said, "She's there, isn't she?" And the policeman looked like just the air went out of him. I remember him vividly, and he looks at me and he said, "I'm sorry, they're both there. You're going to have to wait outside now. It's crime scene." I said, "A crime scene?" And he said, "Yes, he's been shot." He said, "Without investigating, it appears to be a murder, suicide." Oh my God. And I said, how many times did she shoot him?" He said, 10 times. I said, "Oh my God." Well, when she couldn't kill herself, she eventually went in the bedroom. She propped up the door. She got in bed next to him and shot herself to the heart. And we found her laying there with the gun in her hand. Now, Dean died probably within 3 hours after I talked to him on Tuesday night. We found them Saturday night.
1: My family wanted answers. They needed something to help them heal. They asked the police if Dean's wife left a suicide note. She did. And my grandpa was given a copy. After a few minutes, my aunt realized my grandpa was fixated on his watch. and she wanted to know what was wrong.
0: And I looked at him and I said, Dad, what are you doing? And he said, I'm watching 30 seconds on my clock, on my watch. And I said, what are you doing? He said, that's how long she said it took him to die. 30 seconds. He said, do you know how long that is?

0: Now I'm sure you're wondering how I play a part, besides sharing a name with a man who was murdered 26 years ago. There was one person missing from that scene. My mother, Lisa. She was 7 months pregnant with me, and no one wanted her to see that tragedy.
1: Our main goal was she was pregnant. We didn't want her around that. I did not want her to smell the smell of death, but she did. And she came because she knew we needed her.
0: But the funny part of it was, she wasn't even supposed to have any more children. But 9 years after she had her middle daughter, she was surprised with one more. Me.
2: Whenever somebody finds out they're pregnant, when they have no clue that that's what was going to, or that that was even a consideration, it's a shock. I mean, I was in denial for quite a while. It wasn't that I wasn't thrilled, it's just like, it was so unbelievable to me.
0: After the death of my uncle, my family mourned. My father was worried about my health because of the stress my mom was experiencing. But on Mother's Day in 1993, I was born, healthy and unknowingly ready to help heal my broken family.
2: I remember after we were home, Grandma would cough, and she would want me to come down just to bring you, because she just wanted to hold you. And I think it brought her out of her depression because she had a new life to deal with.
1: Dina, you were the light of all of our lives. Absolutely, you had a big, big, big, huge impact in healing us. And the ones I thank you the most for, of course, were my parents. Because my parents died that night. I saw the light leave my mouth. Yes, you helped immensely. And for that, honey, I'm forever grateful.
0: Originally, I was going to be named after my father. But my mother wanted my uncle's name to live on.
2: When I found out you weren't a boy, because I was really convinced you were a boy. And when they told me you were a girl, kind of threw me off. But then I thought, well, what's wrong with just calling her Dina? And that's why it is, because I wanted to remember him. And I wanted you to have a namesake. And I knew that someone would always be looking out for you.
0: Someone once told me families that endure tragedy come out stronger in the end. And I believe that. I didn't know what I was looking for when I began this conversation, but I was reassured of something I already knew. I come from a line of strong blood. I love my family. We are close. We help each other out. And we care for each other immensely. I wouldn't change it for the world. Even though my name is still pronounced wrong daily, I never correct it in anger. Instead, I say it proudly because I know I am carrying a legacy who is still looking after me today. I am Dina Heitzman, and that is the story of how I learned to love my name.

0: My name is Martha, and I live in Rhode Island. I love PRX. I've been listening for quite a long time. I listen at night if I turn over and wake up because my cat has jumped on the bed. I tune it in, and I listen through WGBH 89.7 in Boston. But it's just so pleasant. So just keep it coming. Thanks so much. Bye-bye.
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2: Alone, all alone. Nobody but nobody can make it out here. Alone. 12 simple words from the close of Maya Angelou's poem, Alone. But they capture what so many of us are feeling right now as we sit quietly in our apartments, our houses, our hospital beds. It's To the Best of Our Knowledge. I'm Ann Strangehamps. Poetry can do that. Capture the moment. Find words for what seems impossible to express. Maybe that's one reason poetry is traveling the world right now. I could give you dozens of examples, but here's one from my own backyard. In Lake Mills, Wisconsin, a retired school teacher named Kitty O'Mara wrote a short poem at lunch one day. She posted it to friends on Facebook, and a few days later, it was being shared by Deepak Chopra, Oprah Winfrey, and a few million others. So I called Kitty and asked if she'd read it for us.
3: Let's see. Oddly enough, I don't have a framed copy next to me, but hang on a second.
2: Okay.
3: All right. And the people stayed home, and they read books and listened and rested and exercised and made art and played games and learned new ways of being and were still. And they listened more deeply. Some meditated. Some prayed, some danced, some met their shadows, and the people began to think differently. And the people healed. And in the absence of people living in ignorant, dangerous, mindless, and heartless ways, the earth began to heal. And when the danger passed, and the people joined together again, they grieved their losses and made new choices and dreamed new images and created new ways to live and heal the earth fully as they had been healed.
2: That is so beautiful. There's one line I wanted to ask you about, because it is the one line in the poem that is a little dark. Some meditated, some prayed, some danced, some met their shadows. What do you mean by that, some met their shadows?
3: Well, yeah, and that's sort of the pivot point of the piece, I think, and it, not dark, but a deep invitation in an experience like this when we are overwhelmed and disoriented and looking for a center. I think that's when we sit and sit still and meet our shadows, meet those things that take us to deeper places within ourselves. And for all of us, that's the point of transformation in life. In a Jungian sense, meeting the shadow is sitting with what we do not want to be with, that is true of ourselves and our lives. And it's not bad necessarily. It may be painful.
2: Yeah, I think that's one of the things that's so hard about this isolation. One of the things that's especially beautiful that's coming out of this really difficult time is the creativity people are sharing online.
3: Mm-hmm.
4: your poem, but so many other people are writing poems.
3: Yeah.
4: Making songs, sharing concerts. It's amazing.
3: It's beautiful. And I think all of those things tap into the mythology, the symbolism, the metaphor that are such a gift to us as human beings. And so I think in some ways, the stillness and the shock of isolation is connecting people to that within themselves and others again, and they're co-creating. And I love it. I love it. I love the way people are taking my poem and doing all kinds of things with it. And as you say, they're creating their own art. I think it's wonderful.
4: That's Kitty O'Meara. The poem she wrote as a Facebook post to her friends exploded the internet this week. And she's not the only one. So far, I've seen poems by a California minister, an Irish monk, and Senator Cory Booker. It's probably not surprising that a lot of what people are sharing is on the inspirational or spiritual side. But our next guest says poetry itself is a form of worship.

deliverance. In case you have fallen, though I have not shined shoes for it, have not suffocated myself handsome in a tight, bright tie, Sunday comes to me again as it did in childhood. We few left who listen to the radio leave ourselves available to surprise. We pray unaware of prayer. We are an ugly people. Forgive me. I do not wish to sing like Tremaine Hawkins. But Lord, if I could become the note she belts halfway into the fifth minute of the Potter's House, when black vocabulary heralds homemade belief for any kind of havoc, there is deliverance. She means that even after I am not listening, I am not a saint. Because I keep trying to become a sound. Something you will remember once you've lived enough not to believe.

0: That's Jericho Brown reading from his new book of poems called The Tradition. Now, as a poet, he's been working with and transforming religious language for some time in very unique and powerful ways. His award-winning collection, The New Testament, for example, includes poems called 1 Corinthians 13:11, Psalm 150, and Hebrews 13. Charles Monroe Kane sat down with him and asked why his poems so often turn to worship, to the Bible, and to religion.
1: I grew up in a Black church where so much of what I saw and so much of what I heard was a perfect foundation for poetry. There's so much pageantry and pomp and circumstance in the Black church, and so much reverence for the way things are spoken and the way things are sung and the way worship happens together among the people in the congregation. So I think one of the reasons why I'm always turning to religion is that I'm always turning back to that feeling that I would get at church when I was a kid, listening to the preachers or hearing someone sing, or the way form in a poem becomes exciting is because it still has surprises. In spite of the fact that we know the poem has a meter or we know the poem has a rhyme, I think that's similar to how in church, in the order of service, you know what's coming next, and yet you don't really know. You know some people are going to shout, for instance, but you don't know when that's going to happen, and you don't know who the spirit is going to fall on. Even at the level of the line break in a poem, I get to the end of a line and I don't know what's going to come next. And I love reading poems for that reason, because it reminds me of my relationship to faith and to doubt, that we get to the end of the line sort of holding on to the belief that in that moment of doubt, in that moment of the line break, we will indeed get to a landing.
2: You know, you're mentioning belief. What about worship? In the Baptist church, from your tradition, worship is huge and active and full of vim and vigor. Do you feel that you still have the same level of worship as you would have in the Baptist church?
1: Well, that's part of what happens in this poem, right? I'm reflecting on the time that worship was paramount in a certain way. And that's why Tremaine Hawkins, that wonderful singer, that really amazing soprano voice, comes up in this poem. And I don't think I've lost that. Obviously, it's not the same as it was in the church that I was growing up in, but I know how to seek it out in my life, and I know how to have moments of excitement and joy, singing, clapping of my hands. And I do want to say this on this radio show. What's really important, I think, to each one of us is that we have the opportunity to sit in our moments of gratitude, right? No matter how down and out we are, we each have some moment where we feel a little good about something. And if we are allowed to observe that moment without shame, if we are allowed to say a thank you, even under our breaths, I think that makes a difference to the way the rest of the day goes and how much gratitude we can have or experience in the future from that moment. So that's really important to me.
2: Can I read to you from the Bible? Would you mind if I read something from the Bible?
1: Sure. Yes.
2: And this is from Romans 12:1. I beseech you, therefore, brethren, by the mercies of God, that ye present your bodies a living sacrifice, holy, acceptable unto God, which is your reasonable service. You have a poem called Romans 12:1. Can you explain how that came from that verse?
1: Yeah, I was really interested in this idea of the sacrifice of the body, and that the sacrifice of the body should lead to some form of transcendence or revelation or epiphany, that through the sacrifice of our body, you get to heaven, right? I was like, what about the enjoyment of the body?
2: Yes.
1: Is it possible to reach heaven without the sacrifice of the body, but also through the enjoyment of the body, right? Through physical, through lovemaking.
2: Well, let's hear your Romans 12:1 then.
1: Romans 12:1. I will begin with the body in the year of our Lord, porous and wet, love-racked and willing. In my 23rd year, a certain obsession overtook my body, or I should say, I let a man touch me until I bled, until my blood met his hunger, and so was changed, was given a new name, as is the practice among my people, who are several and whole, holy and acceptable. On the whole, hurt by me, they will not call me brother, hear me coming, and they cross their legs, as men are wont to hate women. as women are taught to hate themselves. They hate a woman they smell in me, every muscle of her body clenched in fits beneath men heavy as heaven. My body, dear, dying, sacrifice, desirous as I will be, black as I am.
2: Wow. Oh my God, that's such a powerful poem.
1: Thank you so much.
2: As a gay man, don't you just want to like just scream at the church to let you in the door and not judge you?
1: No. Interestingly enough, there are things that I want for people in the church, but they're the same things I want for everybody, and that's freedom.
2: Right.
1: You know, I want people to be free to encounter other people whole and to love them. There was a point in my life where that did sort of manifest itself in a feeling of wanting to scream, but I don't think I feel that way now. I thank God for getting older so that I'm not carrying around anger about something I have nothing to do with. You know, it's really none of my business. I don't like being in situations where people want to legislate my body.
2: Right.
1: Why are you making decisions for other people's life? I don't understand.
2: I would love, I don't have one, but if you could pick a, I guess I'll just use the word good news. If you could pick a poem of the good news and read us one more poem to take us out on that note, would you mind?
1: You want a happy poem?
2: No, I didn't say that. I didn't say happy. I said good news. So I'm just saying a poem that has that spirit, you know, they've heard the whole interview now, right? And now the point is let's take them out.
1: Well, there is a poem, you know, I love poetry. I think this interview's made that evident. But there's one thing that I love more than poetry, and I've always been trying to figure out how to get it into my poem. So the one thing that I love probably more than poetry is cuddling. I think it's the best thing in the world when you could just hold somebody or get held. Anyway, so I wrote this poem, and it's about cuddling. So this is the good news. Are you ready?
2: Yeah, I'm ready.
1: Stand. Peace on this planet, or guns glowing hot. We lay there together as if we were getting something done. It felt like planting a garden or planning a meal for a people who still need feeding. All that touching, or barely touching, not saying much, not adding anything, the cushion of it, the skin and occasional sigh, all seemed like work worth mastering. I'm sure somebody died while we made love. Somebody killed somebody black. I thought then of holding you as a political act. I may as well have held myself. We didn't stand for one thought, didn't do a damn thing. And though you left me, I'm glad we didn't.
2: Amen.
1: That's the good news.
2: That's the good news.
0: Jericho Brown is the author of award-winning books of poetry like The Tradition and The New Testament, and he directs the creative writing program at Emory University in Atlanta. Charles Monroe Cain talked with him. That's a story from To the Best of Our Knowledge, where curiosity is a way of life. 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
3: A huge statue has bitten the dust in Kolkata, and almost no one is shedding any tears. Sports Today describes it.
4: It has stood tall in front of the iconic Salt Lake Stadium in Kolkata for several years. In front of the VIP gate is the sculpture of a headless torso with two balls on its feet and the Biswa Bangla ball on the top of the waist.
3: It is hard to describe. Two muscled, veiny legs in white soccer shorts, and on top of the shorts, instead of a torso, a big ball like a globe. The Bengali letter BO standing in for Bisho Bangla, or Bengal and the World. And when a new government came to power in the state recently, ousting the old one, which had been here for 15 years, that statue was one of the first things to go. This is Sandeep Roy in Kolkata. The former chief minister of West Bengal, Mamata Banerjee, lamented, "I feel very bad." That's natural. The statue was apparently her brainchild. She had designed the logo on it. She said sports fans loved to take selfies with it. But few sympathized. Her government had removed a long-standing public art project as well, overnight. Poroma, a sculpture showing a tribal woman inspired by folk art. It was by renowned artist Shanu Lahiri, who had died the year before. It had become such a landmark since it was installed in 1987. The area had become known as Poroma Island. But it had to make way for one of the Bisho Bangla globes. Now, one might say, what goes around comes around. At that time, the artist Chitrabanu Mojumdar had told the Times of India, in the US, minimalist sculptor Richard Serra's works have often courted controversy and led to public debate. Why can't that happen here? He was probably referring to the Tilted Ark affair. In 1981, Serra installed a 15-ton rusting steel slab that cut across Federal Plaza in Lower Manhattan. He didn't think public art had to necessarily beautify public space. He wanted to disrupt it instead. Many New Yorkers didn't agree. New York Times art critic Grace Gluck called it an awkward, bullying piece that may conceivably be the ugliest outdoor art in the city. Employees of the government offices around the plaza collected signatures demanding its removal. It led to a hearing and heated debates, as recounted in the documentary Tilted Ark. Some government officials panned it.
5: Abstract art is fine and dandy, but when the public puts its money up for it, I think it ought to have some say in the matter.
3: The jury voted to remove the sculpture. Serra sued, citing his right to free speech, but to no avail. The sculpture belonged to the government, not him.
6: Obviously, I hope the ark is removed and auctioned off if possible. There is no shame in admitting a $175,000 mistake.
3: One night, it was cut up and hauled away to a scrap metal yard. Serra protested, but to no avail.
7: I can't live in a country that commissions my art, invites me to the White House, shakes my hand, and tears my work down.
3: And Serra warned against valuing art via referendum.
7: You know, if you had a referendum between a slot machine and Beethoven, there'd be no Beethoven.
3: It all raises an interesting question about public art, whether in Kolkata or New York. What is the real purpose of public art? In India, most of the time, it's either about beautification or it's just a monument to patriotism. In fact, public art in India these days tends to believe bigger is always better. India has the world's tallest, second tallest, and third tallest sitting statues. Public art in general is not something born out of public discussion, input, and demand. The former government had promised to make Kolkata into London, and as part of that project, it had installed mini Big Ben clock towers all over the city. And as a gift for soccer lovers, a statue of football great Messi when he visited the city. Now the Messi statue is gone as well, as part of the public art change sweeping the city. When the minister says the football statue was ugly, few disagreed. However, when a minister says it will be replaced by something more aesthetically pleasing, many are wary as they brace themselves for more giant statues, just playing a different political

0: This is Bird Note. Twice every day, a rapt audience gathers at the Peabody Hotel in Memphis, Tennessee, to see six local celebrities. Five of them are ducks.
1: Ducky duckies!
0: The sixth is the hotel's head duckmaster, Keenan Walker, who leads them in the Duck March. Each morning, Keenan goes to the roof to retrieve the talent from their duck palace.
1: All right, y'all. I got everybody warmed up for you down there. Now we gotta go march some hope into that lobby and put some smiles on some faces. Here we go, y'all. Good. Here you go. Watch your step, y'all. Very good.
0: He leads the ducks to the elevator, signals to the lobby to start the John Philip Sousa music.
1: All right, duckies. Here we go.
0: And when the doors open, the ducks march down a red carpet, up some steps, and into the hotel's ornate fountain.
1: Everybody say good morning, duckies.
0: The ducks swim about the fountain until the afternoon, when the duckmaster marches them back to the roof. This all started in 1933, with an incident involving the manager of the hotel, live duck decoys for a duck hunt, and a bit too much whiskey. Guests were charmed to find ducks swimming in the hotel fountain the next morning.
2: And it became a tradition to have ducks live in the fountain, but the bellman had to take care of them. So in 1940, a man named Edward Pembroke was hired as a bellman. It just so happened that he used to be an animal trainer in the circus as a young man.
0: Edward Pembroke created a grand ceremony for the ducks that, nearly a century later, continues to delight. For Bird Note, I'm Mark Bramhill.
3: Eclectus parrots are big, loud, colorful parrots native to the lowland rainforests of New Guinea and nearby areas. The word eclectus shares a Greek root with the word eclectic, meaning chosen from widely different sources. The vivid red female has a bright blue belly and black beak. The male is an iridescent green with an orange beak. An eclectic pair for sure. They're so different. They were once thought to be two separate species. Their bright colors appear to be the result of different selective pressures on each sex. The males gather together in small flocks and bring food to the female, who spends a lot of her time guarding the mouth of a nest cavity in a large tree. Since the green males spend their lives in the open, vulnerable to predators, they gain an adaptive advantage by blending in with the trees. The colorful female, at her nest hole, stands out in her bright red. But in times of danger, she can quickly duck inside her nest, where the red may be harder to see. Such a dramatic sexual contrast in plumage is rare in parrots, and it offers a bold and beautiful example of some of the powerful selective pressures at work in evolution. Today's show brought to you by the Bobolink Foundation. Find us at birdnote.org. I'm Michael Stein.

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1: 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Hi, I'm Sunny Hood, your host this evening. Coming up on this HD1 channel is Classical 24. Thank you for tuning in to this public radio station. It's 11 o'clock.

Every composer is allowed to have a favorite instrument. After all, you and I probably do. This also implies that every composer is allowed to have a least favorite instrument. Mozart wrote 4 quartets and 2 concertos for flute. On the other hand, he also wrote to his dad that he couldn't bear the instrument. So riddle me this, did he hate it or not? I'll have the answer coming up this hour.

Roy Goodman leading the Parley of Instruments, the Sonata No. 6 by Heinrich Bieber. Hi, I'm Jake Armerding. So glad to be listening to music with you. And I will listen raptly to any performance by the great Sir Stephen Hough, especially when it's one of his own compositions. Here is the musical Jewelry Box.

Oh, my goodness. To say that man is in command of his instruments is to state the glaringly obvious. I'd give him a knighthood, too. Stephen Huff, with his own composition musical, Jewelry Box. So good. He makes me happy. 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Can we talk about the fearless Ruth Gipps? She was this brilliant oboist until she had this terrible shoulder injury. It sidelined her performance career, so she leaned into composing. Of course, she had the usual mountain of discrimination to climb just to get her pieces heard. One critic actually went so far as to call her a housewife composer. No one remembers that guy's name, but you and I are about to listen to Symphony No. 1 by the one and only Ruth Gipps.

0: The BBC Philharmonic performing the Symphony No. 1 by Ruth Gipps. Mozart and the Non-Magical Flute coming up next.
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0: You could make the case that Mozart was no fan of the flute. He once wrote to his dad that he couldn't bear the instrument. On the other hand, it'd be weird for him to write 4 quartets and 2 concertos for an instrument that he despised. Oh, along with that gorgeous flute and harp concerto, I just love that one. So did he hate the flute or not? The answer, the frustrating answer is, we don't really know. But I at least can share this hilarious exchange I found once online. Someone said, no, of course not. He wrote a whole opera about a magic one. And then the response, that was only because he couldn't stand the regular one.

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2: The harp is one of the oldest musical instruments. And it has ties to so many stories. From Celtic folk tales to Greek legends, it's got a long, elegant, sparkling history. So no wonder it sounds and feels a little magical. As an instrument, it has evolved over time. Almost a decade before the pedal for the harp was patented by French instrument maker Sébastien Érard, his roommate, composer François Boisdeu, crafted this remarkable little number. It glistens and dances its way into the hour in just a bit. I'm Melanie Renata, so glad you're here. This is Music Through the Night. While he was on holiday with his wife, Alice, in Upper Bavaria, Edvard Elgar got a bee in his bonnet, musically speaking. He found inspiration for his Bavarian dances, and he worked on them alongside his wife, a real labor of love. And they're shared with you here by the Bournemouth Sinfonietta.

0: A musical memory of a romantic vacation. Edward Elgar's Bavarian Dances. Norman Delmar conducting the Bournemouth Sinfonietta. Just over the horizon, there's a piece of music built around friendship. I'm Melanie Renata. This is Music Through the Night.
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1: It was just meant as a sort of jam session, a piece of music for a group of friends to play together at home. But it became so much more than that. It became this terzetto in C major from Antonín Dvořák. It's brought to life for you here by the Stamitz Quartet.

Music born from friendship, brimming with imagination. Dvorak's Terzetto in C major, his opus 74, performed for you there by the Stamitz Quartet. I'm Melanie Renata with a pretty rare work for you here, one of very few concertos to exist for the harp. Crafted by French opera composer François Boildeux, performed for you by harpist Valerie Milot and the King's Violins, you're listening to Music Through the Night.

0: grace and vigor entwined in a dance in that harp concerto from François Blandeux. The King's Violins performing with harpist Valerie Milot. 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
0: Long before Bridgerton, more than 20 years ago, in fact, there was a hot period costume drama called Sense and Sensibility, a favorite of Jane Austen fans. And like any good period drama, there were sweeping landscapes and stolen glances and two sisters navigating heartbreak in a world where marriage was survival. The emotions in this film sort of simmered just beneath the surface, and composer Patrick Doyle gave those unspoken feelings a voice. His suite from that film is on the way. I'm Melanie Renata, and this is Music Through the Night.

You're approaching the end of the week. The weekend is just within reach. You can almost taste it. And honestly, you can kind of feel the energy and hear the weekend vibes here in this piano sonata, Franz Joseph Haydn's 23rd piano sonata in F major. Here's pianist Marc-André Hamelin.

0: Pianist Marc-André Hamelin with a real crystal clean performance of a very crisp piece of music, Franz Joseph Haydn's 23rd Piano Sonata in F major. I'm Melanie Renata, and you're going to get swept off your feet with the suite of the film Sense and Sensibility in just a minute. 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

0: evenings, 6:30 p.m. at the Low Mill Studio Space, number 1038. The Jim England Family Band will open, followed by Goryeo headlining. 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Ticket information is on the HTMA webpage at huntsvillefolk.org.
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The suite from that 1995 film, scored by Patrick Doyle, the studio orchestra performing. 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I'm Melanie Renata. This is Music Through the Night, and the mood gets a little dark here. Energetic, almost jarring at times. Violinist Janine Janssen creates a real sense of urgency right from the start. The Leipzig Gewandhaus has no problem keeping up. It's Felix Mendelssohn's Violin Concerto in E minor.

0: written as a deep gesture of friendship, a musical letter between Mendelssohn and a childhood friend, his violin concerto in E minor, opus 64, Ricardo Chailly conducting the Leipzig Gewandhaus, and violinist Janine Janssen.
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0: Enter a dimly lit theater. The audience is hushed. You find your seat a few rows from the stage. As you settle in, the lights lower. The musicians in the pit gather themselves. They tune their instruments, and the show begins. Yeah, you're in for a treat. A story based on the real life of a German Renaissance alchemist, astrologer, and magician. This is the music from Charles Gounod's grand opera Faust. Coming up later this hour, I'm Melanie Renata. I'm so glad you're here. This is Music Through the Night.

Joy really finds its way through every single piece of music this hour. A little light in the dark of the night. And you know what? There's never a wrong time to feel lighter and brighter. Try this easygoing work on for size. It's the Seesaw Waltz by Justin Holland.

Guitarist Mark Del Priora with the joyful Seesaw Waltz by Justin Holland. I'm Melanie Renata. This is Music Through the Night. And this work for winds sat idle for decades after Beethoven composed it. No one touched it. No one saw it. Beethoven was so ahead of his time that when it finally did premiere, reviews raved about how innovative it was. It's Beethoven's Sextet for Winds in E-flat major. Here's the Leipzig Radio Orchestra Winds.

0: A really warm conversation between the musicians there of the Leipzig Radio Orchestra Winds, Beethoven's Sextet for Winds in E flat major. I'm Melanie Renata with some more sounds to brighten up the dark of the night in just a moment. This is, of course, Music Through the Night.
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2: I'm Lisa Chang. I was lucky enough to have a cherry red Toyota Prius, which I loved that car, and then now a series of minivans, which probably just shows the progression of my life. 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I believe that's Odin's steed in Norse mythology, and that seemed like the right name for a car that does carry my mythology-loving family. 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
0: Not much has survived from composer Mariana Martinez. Really, she just had the unfortunate reality of the time. She was a woman in music, and she was fully overshadowed by the likes of Haydn and Mozart. The Women's Philharmonic turned the spotlight on her here, the Sinfonia in C major by Mariana Martinez.

Music that somehow survived the test of time, also known as an overture, the Sinfonia in C Major from Mariana Martinez. Joanne Folletta conducting the Women's Philharmonic. I'm Melanie Renata. This is Music Through the Night. And you know, Gounod's music for the opera Faust, it almost never came to be, simply because he was so intimidated by it. But he eventually put on his big kid pants, he pushed through the insecurity, and ta-da! Now you have this.

0: A dramatic piece of music that nearly never existed, Faust ballet music from Charles Gounod, the Boston Symphony performing there with Seiji Ozawa at the podium.
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0: It was one of the most ambitious shots in animation history. Delayed by an earthquake, a badminton game, and a last-minute scramble, just hours before the premiere of a groundbreaking animated Disney film, and the final shot, its epic conclusion, set to an orchestrated version of Schubert's Ave Maria, was not yet finished. Thank goodness, for the sake of everyone's anxiety, that this work is so serene. This version, with an incredible tenor later this hour. I'm Melanie Renata. This is Music Through the Night. You soar through this hour on sounds of beauty and grace, starting with this flute quartet from Ferdinand Ries. It's his first in C major.

0: flutist John Herrick Littlefield helping you fly into your Friday with violinist Aaron Boyd, violist Aling Nu, and cellist Yari Bond for the first flute quartet in C major from Ferdinand Ries. I'm Melanie Renata with a 5-minute moment of beauty in just a tick. This is Music Through the Night.
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0: Do you remember the final scene of the 1940s Disney film Fantasia? It was the longest animated shot ever attempted at the time. Well, the music underneath it is Schubert's Ave Maria. And although this is an entirely different version, it is just as magical. Here's the Bologna Theater Orchestra and tenor Juan Diego Flores.

Just a stunning piece for the depth of the night. Tenor Juan Diego Flores, uplifted by the Bologna Theater Orchestra for Schubert's Ave Maria. I'm Melanie Renata. This is Music Through the Night. And Frédéric Chopin once had a problem. You see, as a young schoolboy, he had a crush on a classmate. He couldn't get her off his mind. And so as he wrote this piano concerto, he would dream about her. And so he ended up sprinkling her musical essence everywhere. Here's pianist Maria Joao Pires and the Royal Philharmonic, Chopin's second piano concerto in F minor.

0: Poetry in piano form. Frederick Chopin was young, he had a crush, and after dreaming about her, he put her musical essence into that. His second piano concerto in F minor, the Royal Philharmonic performing with pianist Maria Joao Pires and André Previn at the podium. 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
1: 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Hi, this is Bob Labby. This week's Reeling the Years, I have some tunes about recreation and parks. Hear music from Billy Joe Royal, John Anderson, The Who, John Denver, and more. 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
0: Ooh, do you feel that tickle in your brain? Yeah, this is one of those works that apparently activates both sides of your brain. I'm not joking. Those who study how music impacts our brain say that J.S. Bach's Brandenburg Concertos are truly something special. Structurally, they are logical, yet they're incredibly creative. So that logical left side and that emotional right side both get what they want. This little brain tickler, Bach's Brandenburg Concerto No. 2 in F major, is on the way. I'm Melanie Renata. Please stay with me.

First, some gentle folk-inspired sounds here, crafted for the Baroque guitar. Lynn Hardingware performing the Pavanas and Canarios by Gaspar Sanz.

setting the tone for this hour of music and helping you get the day started on the right foot. Lynn Hardingware performing Pavanas and Canarios from Gaspar Sanz. I'm Melanie Renata. Thank you for being with me this morning. Since at least the 1600s, there has been a simple poetic truth, one attributed to a handful of Irish, English, and German poets, that being, quote, "Who loves not wine, women, and song remains a fool his whole life long." Well, Johann Strauss Jr. agreed with that sentiment. He created this work called simply Wine, Women, and Song. Here's the Linos Ensemble

The Linos Ensemble putting a pep in your step on this Friday morning. Wine, Women, and Song from Johann Strauss Jr. I'm Melanie Renata. And you may not believe it, but this next work by Moritz Moszkowski was originally written for piano. It was an immediate hit, and it was so popular, in fact, that Moszkowski made a handful of alternate versions. This version of his Spanish dances is shared with you here by the San Francisco Ballet Orchestra.

0: Originally a set of five duets for piano four hands, if you can believe it or not. Spanish Dances by Moritz Moszkowski, Martin West conducting the San Francisco Ballet Orchestra. Good morning, I'm Melanie Renata with a work for winds that will continue to lift your spirits in just a minute.
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0: Mozart's largest wind ensemble is a work for 13 instruments, his 10th serenade in B-flat major. No violins, no cellos, just a wall of wind. It's a 7-movement giant, so here's a bite-sized section, the theme and variations, performed for you here by the Ensemble Inter Contemporain.

Just some joy in sound for your Friday morning. A theme and variations from Mozart's Gran Partita in B-flat major. I'm Melanie Renata. Super glad to be with you this morning. Grateful to be able to create moments of joy with you. Sometimes you just gotta be intentional about joy. The feel-good vibes, they just keep on coming with a work from Bach in just a bit.

The Baroque era gave you the concerto, and really, J.S. Bach gave you the concerto, you know what I mean? Here, a bunch of friends share a real showstopper from him, trumpeter André Bernard stealing the show, J.S. Bach's Brandenburg Concerto No. 2 in F major.

0: Rolling off on the right side of the bed this morning with the Academy of St. Martin in the Fields, J.S. Bach's second Brandenburg Concerto.
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3: Happy Friday, Tennessee Valley. 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I'm your host, R.L. Terry. From sunrise over Montesano to the banks of the Tennessee River, we're here to help you start the day informed with perspective and purpose. Coming up this hour, it's time once again for New Music Friday with Katie and Marsha of Let's Get Weird. Up first, Katie and Marsha are talking about Jack White's new album titled Frozen Charlotte, an intense, raucous garage blues record. Later in the hour, they are discussing the Canadian alternative rock band July Talk. I'll also have your news, weather, and more this morning. But first, we'll head to the BBC for your news updates.
4: BBC News with Danielle Jaworowiecka. Wildfires have killed at least 11 people in Spain's southern province of Almeria. Several victims were found in their cars. Others had tried to escape as the fire spread. 19 people are unaccounted for. Here's Alison Freeman.
5: It seems that what's happened in this situation is that the area was being evacuated. Those that have died have not taken the recommended route to leave the area. Now, eyewitnesses are saying what they think has happened is that a power cable has come down. And when that power cable has come down, it sent fire spreading into a wooded area and caused even more fire and made it impossible for people to leave the area.
4: The International Energy Agency says that the escalation this week in the conflict between the US and Iran has cast a shadow over the outlook for global oil markets. The IEA had forecast that the agreement between Washington and Tehran last month to end their conflict and fully reopen the Strait of Hormuz would lead to a significant rise in oil supply in the coming months. Sebastian Usher reports.
6: As soon as the interim deal was finally signed between the US and Iran, a lot of the pressure on the global oil market eased. The International Energy Agency says that global supply rose by 4.1 million barrels a day last month, although that's still nearly 10 million barrels lower than the pre-war level. The price of oil has duly fallen, lessening the political pressure on President Trump over the economic fallout of the war against Iran. But once again, hostilities have spiked this week over the Strait of Hormuz. That's prompted the IEA to warn that its upbeat forecast for a continuing rise in oil supply over the coming months may be over-optimistic.
4: Japan's lower house of parliament has passed a bill aimed at averting a looming succession crisis for the imperial family. It allows women to keep their royal status after marriage, although it doesn't entertain the possibility of a woman emperor, despite the idea having wide public support in Japan. It means Emperor Naruhito's only child, Princess Aiko, will remain barred from the throne. The US Secretary of State Marco Rubio has invited ministers from more than 60 countries to a summit in Washington next week to discuss what his department is calling the resurgence of transnational far-left terrorism. Thomas Becker reports.
7: The meeting is expected to bring together ministers and senior officials from regions including Europe and Asia. US media, however, are reporting that many European leaders are unlikely to attend as they don't view left-wing political terrorism as a major issue. Some US officials voiced concern that the Trump administration is trying to use counter-terrorism tools to crack down on activists at home they view as left-wing extremists. Labeling them as terrorists can unlock investigative tools such as surveillance.
4: You're listening to The World News from the BBC. The authorities in the Philippines say at least 15 people have been killed by landslides caused by typhoon rainfall on the southern island of Mindanao. Typhoon Bavi is now heading for Taiwan, where more than 2,000 people have been evacuated. It's forecast to dump up to a metre of rain when it makes landfall. 2,000 lawyers in Nicaragua have had their licences revoked without explanation. Nicaraguan media reported that the lawyers were removed from the Supreme Court's registry, effectively stripping them of the ability to practice. The UN said the move would shut down the last remaining route for legal defence against the authoritarian government of Daniel Ortega and his wife Rosario Murillo. The budget airline EasyJet has agreed in principle to a near $8 billion takeover by the US firm Apollo. The agreement comes just days after the carrier accepted a lower offer from a rival US suitor, Castle Lake, potentially opening the door to a bidding war for one of Europe's biggest airlines. Castle Lake made a series of offers for the British-based carrier, initially rebuffed by EasyJet. Both companies have until next month to make firm bids or walk away. The medieval Bayeux Tapestry, which documents the Norman-French invasion of England in 1066, has arrived in London for an unprecedented exhibition at the British Museum. The masterpiece was placed in a special container to avoid vibrations and maintain a steady temperature before leaving France for the first time in more than 900 years. Dr. Millie Horton-Inch is the exhibition curator.
8: It probably sounds a bit strange to be that excited about just seeing a lorry reverse into a loading bay and a box removed, but when you consider the object within it, how old it was, how close to the events it depicts it was made, and by people who lived through those events, it's really profound. I did well up a little bit seeing it taken off the lorry, so I imagine I'll probably be in floods of tears when I actually see it.
4: BBC News.
3: Now for your Tennessee Valley news update, the Huntsville housing market is becoming more favorable for buyers after several years of intense competition. Local real estate experts say more homes are staying on the market longer, giving buyers more time to make decisions and greater negotiating power than during the bidding wars of recent years. While Huntsville remains a strong housing market, today's buyers have more choices and less pressure to make immediate offers. From what's happening on the ground to what's happening in the air, so to speak, two North Alabama airports are receiving new federal funding for infrastructure improvements. The grants will support upgrades at Huntsville Executive and Gunnersville Municipal Airports. Collectively, they will receive nearly $3 million in funds for upgrades, which will improve safety and support continued economic development through aviation. 21 students from Alabama's 5th Congressional District have been appointed to attend prestigious U.S. service academies or preparatory programs, according to U.S. Representative Dale Strong. The appointments include future cadets and midshipmen bound for institutions such as West Point, the Naval Academy, the Air Force Academy, and the Merchant Marine Academy. Local leaders say the appointments reflect years of academic achievement, leadership, and community service. The Decatur Area Metropolitan Planning Organization has identified a new Tennessee River Bridge as one of the region's highest transportation priorities. Regional planners say a new bridge could improve mobility, support future growth, and strengthen connections between communities on both sides of the Tennessee River. And finally this morning, professional golfer and North Alabama native Lee Hodges is continuing to invest in the community that helped launch his career. Hodges recently highlighted his commitment to supporting youth golf and expanding opportunities for young athletes through the Tennessee Valley, saying he hopes to give back to the next generation of golfers. You're listening to Tennessee Valley Mornings. Now let's take a look at your weather. We'll start today with another warm and muggy morning with temperatures around 70 and plenty of clouds across our listening area. Showers and thunderstorms are expected to become widespread through the morning and into the early afternoon, with the best chance for rain before 3 o'clock. Even with the clouds, highs will still reach around 90, and it'll feel closer to the upper 90s at times thanks to the humidity. If you're heading out today, keep the umbrella handy and be prepared for heavy downpours and lightning. And if you are spending a prolonged period of time outdoors, remember to also stay hydrated with water. Tonight, skies become partly cloudy, although another round of scattered showers and thunderstorms is possible after sunset. Lows will settle down to around 72. Looking ahead to the weekend, Saturday appears to be a very wet day with numerous showers and thunderstorms expected. Sunday also brings several opportunities for rain and storms, especially during the afternoon. Some of these storm systems this weekend may be severe at times. You are with R.L. Terry here on Tennessee Valley Mornings. Coming up next, for New Music Friday, Katie and Marsha are talking about Jack White's new album titled Frozen Charlotte, an intense, raucous garage blue record. Tennessee Valley Mornings continues next.
9: Top of the morning to you. 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
9: Okay.
11: What are you doing here?

0: everybody. This is Let's Get Weird with Katie and Marsha. I'm the Katie part.
1: And I'm the Marsha part.
0: And Marsha, you have something pretty interesting to share with the people. And I'm really excited for you to share. So go ahead.
1: Okay. I'm really excited too. Because today is the day that Jack White releases his 7th studio album. Woo-hoo! It's called Frozen Charlotte.
0: Woo-hoo! Jack White.
1: Yeah. All Jack White fans, you should definitely check out this album. Of course, it was recorded at Third Man Records. And
0: in Nashville?
1: Yeah.
0: Awesome.
1: Yeah, right up the street. Today, I'm going to share with you 3 tracks from the new album, Frozen Charlotte. The first one I want to share, and these are just going to be little snippets, but the third one, I'll play the full thing. First one I want to share, though, is Dollar Bill.
0: Dollar Dollar Bill, y'all.
1: Dollar Dollar Bill, y'all.
0: I don't know what that's from.
1: I don't know either. But
0: someone will enlighten us.
1: Right.
0: Hopefully.
1: Yeah.
0: Sorry.
1: So I really liked this song because he's playing a slide guitar right mm-hmm. at the beginning. But also, when I heard it, I immediately thought of What We Do in the Shadows, mm-hmm. their theme song, because mm-hmm. the melody is very similar.

0: I want you guys to listen and see what you think. Of course, the theme song from What We Do in the Shadows.
1: You're Dead by Norma Taniga.
0: Yes, thank you.
1: Yeah. This is a team.
0: It's a team effort, girl.
1: Team effort.
0: Yeah. So here is Dollar Bill off of the just released album Frozen Charlotte from Jack White.

0: All right, what'd you think of that?
1: I thought it was so cool.
0: I know, it's really good.
2: I definitely heard the sort of dedication little...
0: Yeah, I heard that.
2: It was so cool.
0: Yeah. It made you and I both think of, obviously, the show, and my favorite character is Colin Robinson.
3: I am what's known as a psychic vampire or energy vampire. Energy vampires drain people's energy merely by talking to them.
0: And yours is, Katie?
2: Nandor.
4: I, Nando the Relentless, hereby demand complete and total supplication of this governing body to my command.
5: They laughed at me.
0: If you haven't seen that show, you should check it out. It's for the mature audiences. My next song that I'm going to play for you a little snippet of, it is the first track of the album, and I feel like this is the best way to start off this album. Jack White starts singing. He sounds like a preacher in a pulpit. It's bluesy. It's gritty. It's also, he's got a little bit of a rap going on. It's great. So this is God and the Broken Ribs.

0: So now, here is the song. The reason why I chose Derecho de Monaco as the full song that I'm going to play for you is because the wailing guitar in the middle of this song, he makes his guitar sing. You said something earlier when we were listening to it together.
1: Yes, I said, full disclosure, I did listen to this ahead of time. yes, I was saying that, you know, people say Prince can make a guitar sing, but Jack White can make a guitar talk.
0: Yes, absolutely.
1: It sounded like he was having a conversation with this guitar a little bit.
0: And, like, it's simple. Like, this song is simple. It reminds me of some of his, like, earlier stuff in his career.
1: With Meg White?
0: Yeah, a little bit. With Meg White. It took me on a delightful sonic trip full of tension and release.
1: For the people. All right.
0: Here is Derecho de Monaco by Jack White off of his brand new album, Frozen Charlotte. It's in stores everywhere.

0: All right, so since you already disclosed, you already heard the song.
1: See.
0: It's still really good, isn't it?
1: See.
0: Yeah.
1: Yes.
0: All right, so next segment is you, Katie.
1: Yes, it is. And I'm going to share with the people a band that I've been obsessed with since, I think, 2013. It is called July Talk. They are from Canada. I was going to say the wrong country. Canada. They are from Canada, and they are amazing. So, yeah, stick around. Part two is coming up when we come back here during Tennessee Valley Mornings. Now we're going to hand it off to our BFF,
0: R.L. Terry.
1: Woo! Ow!

0: 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And they always have something interesting to share about the intersection of technology and the economy. And I'm eager for what they have for us today on this Friday, as I'm sure you are too. I'm R.L. Terry, and you're listening to Tennessee Valley Mornings.
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1: OpenAI is finally rolling out its advanced GPT 5.6 model after delays for testing with the U.S. government. But the White House then claimed the review was voluntary and the company didn't need its approval. Axios tech policy reporter Maria Curie joined me to talk about what's going on.
2: The Trump administration, you have to remember, President Trump came in during his second term really saying that he was going to push forward a deregulatory, innovation-first agenda. It was going to be a light-touch, hands-off approach. His administration has been very focused on, for example, blocking state-level AI regulation, making sure that Congress doesn't implement or pass laws in that same vein at the federal level. But then you have the release of Mythos, which was one of the most powerful models that we had yet, and the White House realized that there are very real cybersecurity concerns, critical infrastructure concerns that it can't just completely have a backed off, hands off approach to. And so we saw this cybersecurity executive order that was meant to be voluntary, but we saw then how Anthropic faced sweeping export controls when it released a model that the government thought it was too powerful to release without proper safeguards in place. So now you have other labs like OpenAI understanding that while this executive order is voluntary on paper, if they want their products out there, they're going to have to run it by the government and get that explicit approval from the government.
1: I think the situation with Anthropic really calls up how kind of opaque the situation is. OpenAI clearly went through some of these voluntary testings with the government, but it's not totally clear when or under what circumstances the government may or may not step in, I guess.
2: You know, a lot of this is being done through conversations all the way up to Sam Altman himself and Commerce Secretary Howard Lutnick himself. And they're just kind of on the fly, figuring it out as they go. Is this safe? Is this not safe? One of the things that we saw after the Anthropic negotiations with the government was new requirements around jailbreaking, which was the concern with Anthropic's model that was originally raised by Amazon. There are deadlines in the executive order, including one at the beginning of August, to know, for example, the threshold of model that will be subject to these regulations and these testings in the first place. That's going to be one of the few public pieces of information that will be out there. But beyond that, a lot of it will continue to be classified.
1: That was Axios tech policy reporter Maria Curie. This conversation was part of our Tech Week in Review segment. You can find it on our website, marketplace.org/techbytes. Courtney Bergseeker produced this episode. Jesus Alvarado also produces our show. Gary O'Keefe and Brian Allison are our engineers. Daisy Palacios is the supervising producer. Nancy Fargali is the executive producer. I'm Megan McCarty Carino, and that's Marketplace Tech. This is APM.
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5: 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I'm your host, R.L. Terry. 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
7: 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I'm Lisa Chang, and this is your Tennessee Valley Music Update for the Tennessee Valley's live music scene. 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Dash Rip Rock with the Alabama Heathens are at the Tip Top. Samuel Isaac Band and Quantaphonics are at the camp. And the Emily Joseph Band is at Levees on the Lake. Anthony Sharp is on the Purveyor Patio. And you can find Groove and Jazz McKenzie and her 10-piece band at Big Spring Park as part of Huntsville Salutes America's 250th. 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
5: 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I'm your host, R.L. Terry, and coming up next, Bob Nance is here with your latest political and civic news updates throughout the Tennessee Valley. And if you're a current political candidate, Bob wants to speak with you. 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Then we'll have your news update from the Associated Press. Later, Katie and Marsha will be back with part two of New Music Friday, where they will be discussing the Canadian alternative rock band July Talk. Tennessee Valley Mornings continues next.
4: With the Tennessee Valley Political Roundup, I'm Bob Nance. Before there was a United States or even much of an English foothold on the North American continent, Hernando de Soto spent this day in 1540 at a Native American settlement called Tall or Tali. Tali was located on the shores of the Tennessee River and was populated by mostly Native Americans of the Creek Nation, who were part of the Coosa chieftain. Archaeological evidence shows that the town was a heavily fortified 5-acre capital of the region with a defensive wall and dozens of large houses. It is estimated that it was likely the largest village in the Tennessee River Valley. The Mississippi chiefdom encompassed lands throughout the region, covering most of Alabama, Tennessee, and Georgia. After the visits by De Soto and other Europeans, European disease decimated the population of the Mississippi regions, and the inheritors and later inhabitants of the area became members of the Cherokee Nation. Sometime in the late 1700s, the Overhill Cherokee settled into the site of Tali and named their new village Tokwa, which translates to Place of the Great Fish. The village of Toco was destroyed by colonial forces after the beginning of the Revolutionary War because the Cherokee had allied themselves with the British. The town was destroyed in 1776, 1780, and 1788, but the Cherokee returned after each attack and rebuilt the town. After the expulsion of the Cherokee from most of the Tennessee Valley during the Trail of Tears, the area reverted almost entirely to farmland, burying the history of this large village under the soils of modern agriculture. In the 1970s, the Tennessee Valley Authority, while surveying property that would fall under the waters of the Tellico Lake, discovered the village that best matched the one described by Hernando de Soto's chronicles, including the wall around the central village and watchtowers as described by the conquistador. Finding the relics didn't slow the progress of the TVA, and now the ancient site of Toqua and Tali is under Tellico Lake in eastern Tennessee. Sometimes keeping your town or city relevant and not buried by a lake can be as simple as showing up to a meeting and becoming involved. This coming Monday is the second Monday of the month, and you can expect town council meetings in Allgood, Alabama, Ardmore, Alabama, Athens, Alabama City Council, Bridgeport City Council, Cullman City Council, and Good Hope Town Council, all meeting on Monday. This has been the Tennessee Valley Political Roundup. I'm Bob Nance. 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
8: AP News, I'm Marcela Sanchez. Democrats in Maine say hundreds of delegates will gather for a convention to pick a new Senate candidate. Progressive nominee Graham Plantner says he'll withdraw from the race following a sexual assault allegation. Under state law, Democrats need to choose a replacement by July 27th. The new nominee will have less than 4 months before facing longtime Republican Senator Susan Collins in the general election. In Utah, lawyers for the man accused of killing conservative activist Charlie Kirk are expected to call a final witness today. A judge is deciding whether prosecutors have enough evidence to put Tyler Robinson on trial on a charge of aggravated murder. Robinson's defense is trying to raise questions about the reliability of the evidence. Meanwhile, people are still camping out for a chance to get a seat inside the courtroom for the preliminary hearing. The AP's Lisa Dwyer has more.
9: The preliminary hearing for Tyler Robinson, the suspect charged with killing conservative activist Charlie Kirk, has attracted intense attention both nationally and internationally. As prosecutors look to make their case to bring Robinson to trial, people wait overnight outside the court, sleeping in folding chairs or on the floor, in hopes of getting one of the coveted 14 public wristbands required for entering the courtroom. Chris Palmer, the court's director of security, warns.
10: Camping equipment, things like that, is probably going to have to not happen anymore.
9: And there's no jumping in line or saving places. Once inside, there are more rules. Salt Lake City resident Billy Webb says she's not deterred.
11: Showed up at 3 a.m. today for this one. Still did not get in. I was 16th, and there's 14 spots. So I will be camping all night here today. Probably 12 hours.
9: I'm Lisa Dwyer.
8: World shares mostly advanced while oil prices slipped. This is AP News. AP correspondent Ed Donahue reports on the death of a chart-topping singer.
12: Singer Bonnie Tyler has died. She was 75. The gravelly-voiced singer from Wales was best known for her song, Total Eclipse of the Heart.
13: There's nothing I can do, a total eclipse of the heart.
12: Bonnie Tyler spoke to the AP in 2015.
14: I love singing it. I never get tired of singing it. And people, when that starts, you know, the intro, everybody's like, yeah!
12: Total Eclipse of the Heart has had more than a billion streams. Bonnie Tyler was hospitalized in Portugal in May for emergency surgery and placed in an induced coma. Tyler earned 3 Grammy nominations and represented Britain at Eurovision in 2013. Her career took off with hits like It's a Heartache. I'm Ed Donahue.
8: 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I'm Marcela Sanchez, AP News.
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5: 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And part of what you're making possible is something special on which we are putting the finishing touches. More details coming soon. Coming up next, Katie and Marsha are back with part two of New Music Friday, where they will be discussing the Canadian alternative rock band July Talk. With a reputation for explosive live shows, July Talk has found most of their following on the road as they've played venues all over the world. But before we hear about one of today's emerging bands, we'd like to pause and remember one of rock's most enduring voices. Bonnie Tyler, whose powerhouse performance of Total Eclipse of the Heart and Holding Out for a Hero hits that made her an international star, has sadly died at the age of 75. Passed away Wednesday evening. Her music transcended decades and was everywhere from movies to TV to, of course, the radio. News of her death this week is certainly a heartache for her millions of fans. For now, though, we turn to the music of tomorrow. Katie and Marsha continue New Music Friday next.
18: Oh, hey, nice to see you.
19: Nice to see you too, Marsha. Again.
18: Do you want to get weird?
19: Sure.
18: Let's get weird.

0: Etiquette Weird with Katie and Marsha. I'm the Katie part.
1: And I'm the Marsha part. Okay, so Katie, you have music for us. Tell us all about your selection.
0: From the Great North. Yes, I do.
1: Candida?
0: Candida. Candida. Is that a musical?
1: No, I think that's a germ or a yeast. It's a yeast.
0: Well, I promise you, this band is not a yeast or a germ. This is July Talk from Toronto, Canada. The album that we're looking at today is Touch. Maybe from a couple other albums, too. But that's the main one. That's where the main song that we're playing today is from.
1: Okay.
0: The first album is a self-titled album, July Talk. Started with a dirty blues sound, call and response kind of thing. Leia Fey, one of the front singers, didn't sing so much on it. She had sort of, like I said, call and response parts, but it was mostly the other

0: I first heard about these people, July Talk, when I was doing my, you know, daily doom scroll on the Instagrams.
1: Oh, okay.
0: Yeah.
1: You do that too? Are you a morning scroller or are you an evening scroller?
0: I'm an evening scroller.
1: Okay.
0: Because, you know, you're at the end of the day. What else do I do? So I was looking through and I was kind of feeling nostalgic, and there's a TV show that I used to watch on the Disney Channel from Canada called Life with Derek, and one of the actors from the show came up with my feed and he had shared something from this band, and I was like, who is this? Just the moment that I listened to a song called The Garden, that's where I just fell in love.
2: Nice.
3: I ain't gonna let him twist my wrist, I ain't gonna let him kiss these lips, no.
0: Of course, then, you know, the following year, I had to see them live because they came to Birmingham, of all places.
1: Oh, that's cool.
0: To work play.
1: Oh, wow.
0: It was so cool. It was Halloween night.
1: What?
0: It was rainy. I'm setting the scene here. It was Halloween night. It was rainy. And only 10 people showed up.
1: Oh!
0: But it made it such a cooler concert because, you know, Leia Faye, like I mentioned before, one of the front singers came out in a gorilla costume she picked up at Target.
1: Yes!
0: Came down into the audience with a broken mic stand to play Limbo with us. It was so much fun.
1: Oh, that's fun. So they had good spirits.
0: Yes, and they're such nice, kind people. I took a picture with them. My mom took a picture with them. It was great.
1: Oh, that's awesome.
0: They did a huge outdoor concert during COVID up in Canada. And even ringing the new year in 2024, after Leia Faye had just given birth.
1: Whoa.
0: Yeah, with a full show on an independent TV station out of Ontario.
1: Whoa.
0: So that was really cool. 2023 released an EP of covers that they've recorded over the years. My favorite is their cover of McCluskey's post-hardcore band out of Bristol song To Hell With Good Intentions.

0: Maybe it would be a good idea to tell you the members now.
1: Please do, because I already know
0: 5
1: Lefay.
0: Minutes into the show.
1: No. I know Lefay.
0: Leia Fay.
1: Leia Fay. Yes.
0: Peter Dryminus.
1: Peter Dryminus.
0: They're the sort of front people of the band.
1: Okay.
0: Peter is on keys and guitar sometimes. Leia's just on vocals. Mm-hmm. And she does some interpretive dancing too. So it's interesting.
1: Oh, very nice. And yeah. Are you saying Leia as in like Princess Leia?
0: Sure am, but different spelling.
1: Oh, okay. Leia Fay.
0: Leia Fay. Mm-hmm. Ian Dougherty on guitar. Josh Warburton, additional vocals and bass. Danny Miles, who's on drums. And Danny Nash with an I and one N. Auxiliary musician, Jane of all trades musically, usually on drums or keys.
1: Oh, nice.
0: All right. It is time for the tangent.
1: I always have a tangent.
0: Always.
1: We're making a left, sharp left.
0: Trademark, you can't use that. So, Peter Dryminus, he was in the movie Sinners.
1: Oh.
0: The big blockbuster hit.
1: Yeah.
0: From 2025. Yes, he was one of the vampires. When the main vampire shows up at the door of the couple.
1: Okay.
0: And you see a tall man with black hair. That's Peter.
1: Oh.
0: Yeah.
1: So a little
0: And he's singing it too.
1: What? Oh, that's cool.

0: So the track that I'm choosing for today is called Beck and Call, Beck and Call, from the album Touch. That's their second album.
1: What year was that released, Katie?
0: I believe 2016, Marcia. I believe. It has more certain sound, more certain image in the call and response style, in kind of branching out of that
1: a little bit.
0: And giving Lea Fey, of course, a lot more to do. Some solo songs in there as well.
1: So, nice.
0: So you can hear her musicality too.

0: Well, what'd you think, Marsheth? I like to call her Marsheth sometimes. I don't think she likes it, but...
1: My name is Marcheezer. Thank you.
0: Marcheezer. I like Marsheth because it's like... Or Marsheetha Franklin. I really like that.
1: Okay, Marcy, I'll take Marsheetha Franklin.
0: She's a
2: great goddess of mine!
0: Goddess.
1: She is a goddess.
0: She's a legend.
1: Well, then you're Catherine the Great.
0: That's what my dad said that I'm Catherine because of that, but my mom says it's because of my great-great-grandmother.
1: Okay.
0: I don't know what the truth is. I'm never going to. So what'd you think? What'd you think?
1: Okay, that was amazing. I loved it. A little punky. I really liked the vibe of it. It was a Katie song.
0: And the weird, like, breathy kind of, like, boom, boom, boom, boom, boom, boom, boom.
1: Yeah, yeah. It was really, really good. Yeah. Also, another band I've never heard of.
0: Oh.
1: Your streak continues.
0: Wait, no.
1: Oh, no.
0: It's a new streak because the last time was Manor Astromane.
1: Yeah, I knew Manor Astromane. Mm-hmm. Yeah, okay. Mm-hmm.
0: But it's a new streak.
1: Still, it's Katie with her deep cuts.
0: Katie with the deep cuts. That's my name.
1: Katie with the deep cuts, deep cuts, deep cuts. Katie with the deep cuts. Oh.
0: Woo. Woo. Woo.
1: Thank you, Katie, for sharing that music with us. And, of course, if you would like to check out the music that we brought to you today, go to our website. You can see the bands that we played today. And do some more research on them yourselves.
0: You can also find a little bit about what you heard today on our social media. So follow us on WLRH's Instagram and Facebook. You might even see a little bit of a video of us explaining what we're playing for you.
1: You can
0: see our faces.
1: They're always adorkable.
0: They isn't us.
1: The videos.
0: Well, because it's us.
1: Yeah, and we're silly. Let's throw it back to our Al Terry.
0: That's a good idea, Marshall.
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4: 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I'm your host, R.L. Terry. Coming up next is the Marketplace Morning Report, followed by another hour of Tennessee Valley Mornings. 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
7: 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Seems normal, but that's actually a radical development. 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They'd have to go to special authorized dealers. It's been the basis of a bitter fight between farmers and Deere & Co., which makes John Deere tractors, and the government. This week, the FTC and attorneys general for several states reached a settlement with Deere & Co. It now lets farmers and independent shops fix their own equipment. But this is a mere battle in a much bigger war over intellectual property and the so-called right to repair. And it goes way beyond tractors. Marketplace's Caitlin Tan has more.
8: Tractors aren't the only thing that manufacturers have made it hard to repair without proprietary parts and know-how. Nathan Proctor with consumers' rights group PIRG can think of another.
9: The McDonald's ice cream machine, which is so famously broken, there's a website dedicated called McBroken.
8: He says those ice cream machines are so often out of order because the manufacturer isn't eager to share the specific software codes needed to fix them. That was also the case for John Deere up until the recent settlement.
2: Farmers may now get what they need to fix this equipment without having to go to the dealer if they don't want to.
8: It's part of a movement called Right to Repair, which Gay Gordon Byrne lobbies for as the head of the Digital Right to Repair Coalition. She says fixing your own stuff was simpler before the internet.
9: Manufacturers used to routinely package a whole repair manual in with the product.
8: But eventually, many manufacturers stopped providing it at all. Instead, they required consumers to go to them or shops they chose to get the item fixed. Gordon Byrne argues this creates a monopoly of sorts. But Cleveland State Law professor Chris Seggers says that's kind of the point.
10: The creator of a machine or something is supposed to have a little bit of control over their product. That's the boon that we give to firms for innovating.
8: The John Deere settlement is part of an ongoing battle to determine how much control lies with the manufacturer and how much with the consumer. I'm Caitlin Tan for Marketplace.
5: All right, let's do the numbers. Dow futures are up 124 points. That's 0.2%. S&P futures are pretty much flat. NASDAQ futures down 0.3%. The price of a barrel of Brent crude is $76. U.S. oil, that's West Texas Intermediate, is cheaper, $72. The 10-year Treasury yield is at 4.54%. And speaking of Treasury yields, one reason we're always yammering on about them is this. The 10-year bond yield influences other stuff like mortgages. And lo and behold, the average 30-year mortgage rate smidged up to 6.49%. It was 6.43% last week. This is according to Freddie Mac. A year ago, the average mortgage rate was 6.72%.
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5: You'll hear people in the automotive industry sometimes refer to cars as computers on wheels. That's because they kind of are. The average car has between 1,000 and 3,000 computer chips. Over the last few weeks, General Motors and Ford have signed special agreements with the maker of some of these chips, Micron. The car companies are trying to secure their supplies in a world that seems bent on threatening those supplies. Patrick Anderson is here to talk about it. He's CEO of Anderson Economic Group. Good morning.
11: Good morning to you.
5: We've seen these car makers sign deals with chip makers. What are these deals doing?
11: What you're seeing with the Ford Micron deal, and you're seeing it in similar deals, for example, with General Motors, is the recognition of how these electronic components are just as important to them as, say, steel and rubber are in terms of putting a vehicle together. It totally makes sense for these automakers to make direct arrangements to secure supply for these essential components.
5: I guess, what does that mean to secure supply? Does that mean that the car makers, like, they are high priority on a list of customers or guaranteed amounts delivered at any given time? Or, like, what is it?
11: Well, of course, every one of these contracts is different. But what we would anticipate is the same kind of terms are that are in other supplier contracts, such as certain amounts that have to be prepared, certain prices, timing of delivery, quality assurance. All those things are what we would expect to have in these contracts.
5: Chips, again and again, seem to have been the Achilles heel for the auto industry. There were pandemic shortages. There were price pressures when Russia invaded Ukraine. Do agreements like this, how far do they get the auto industry in being more secure, given these threats can come out of nowhere?
11: It can't prevent threats that come from nowhere. And of course, as we're sitting here, we again have disruption in the Straits of Hormuz. But contracts like this are really important in terms of identifying and contractually obligating two parties to buy a certain amount of quantity, to reserve certain quantities for major customers, to assure quality, and it does reduce the risks to the manufacturers. And because of that, it also increases the comfort that customers might have if they wanted to, say, go order a Ford for delivery months from now. They're just a little bit more likely to have a Ford actually show up when Ford Motor Company has made contracts with the major suppliers.
5: Any idea of what Micron or the chip maker in this scenario gets out of a deal like this?
11: If you're a chip maker, you might be selling to laptop makers or makers of console games. And some of those may be, you know, very volatile demand. I mean, for example, video games are quite volatile. And what's the hot console is something that I can't predict 2 years from now. But I'm pretty confident predicting that we'll be making F-150s, Honda Civics, and Toyota Camrys 2 and 3 and 5 years from now, because they're such longstanding products and are so important to so many people.
7: 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Thank you so much.
11: Good to talk with you.
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12: 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My middle son crashed his car in a near head-on collision, and thankfully he was fine, but the car was a wreck. 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And so I called WLRH. 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
4: 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I'm your host, R.L. Terry. From sunrise over Montesano to the banks of the Tennessee River, we're here to help you start the day informed with perspective and purpose. Coming up this hour, it's time once again for New Music Friday with Katie and Marsha of Let's Get Weird. Up first, Katie and Marsha are talking about Jack White's new album titled Frozen Charlotte, an intense, raucous garage blues record. Later in the hour, they are discussing the Canadian alternative rock band July Talk. I'll also have your news, weather, and more this morning. But first, we'll head to the BBC for your news updates.
14: BBC News with Danielle Jaworowiecka. Wildfires have killed at least 11 people in Spain's southern province of Almeria. Firefighters are trying to contain the blaze, which witnesses say was caused by a downed power line during a heatwave. Our correspondent Guy Hedgeco is in Madrid.
15: There are concerns that the death toll could increase potentially quite substantially further, because there are still 19 people unaccounted for, we're told, by the authorities. Of those who've been confirmed to have died in the fire, four are believed to be British, people who were travelling in a British car and seem to have been trapped by the flames last night. And there are another seven who died when they were trying to escape the flames on foot. So there are concerns that the death toll might increase further.
14: The International Energy Agency says that the escalation this week in the conflict between the US and Iran has cast a shadow over the outlook for global oil markets. The IEA had forecast that the agreement between Washington and Tehran last month to end their conflict would lead to a significant rise in oil supply in the coming months. But the agency now warns that renewed hostilities could upend that prediction. Here's Sebastian Usher.
16: As soon as the interim deal was finally signed between the US and Iran, a lot of the pressure on the global oil market eased. The International Energy Agency says that global supply rose by 4.1 million barrels a day last month, although that's still nearly 10 million barrels lower than the pre-war level. The price of oil has duly fallen.
14: Research by the BBC has established that foreigners from more than 40 countries are now known to have died fighting for Russia in Ukraine. The BBC Russian service maintains a list of named service personnel who've been killed, which shows that at least 3,500 foreigners have died fighting for Russia. The majority were from North Korea. The rest came from around the world, including African countries, the US, Ecuador and Vietnam. Japan's lower house of parliament has passed a bill aimed at averting a looming succession crisis for the imperial family. If enacted, it'll be the first major change to laws governing Japan's imperial throne in decades. From Tokyo, Karumi Mori reports.
17: The bill passed by Japan's House of Representatives revises a law to try to address the shrinking number of imperial family members. If approved by the upper house, the law will permit the imperial family to adopt male members age 15 and older who are descendants of emperors from the male line in 11 former branch families. It would also allow female members to keep their imperial status after marrying commoners. Although it would be a major change to Japan's decades-old system, it still wouldn't allow for a woman emperor, despite the idea having wide public support.
14: You're listening to the latest world news from the BBC. One of Europe's biggest airlines, Ryanair, has confirmed that a passenger on one of its flights was partially sucked out of a window, which broke after the plane took off. The 61-year-old man's wife stopped him being pulled out of the plane altogether by holding on to him for 5 minutes. The plane was travelling from Thessaloniki in Greece to Germany. The aircraft made an emergency landing and the man required medical attention. The authorities in the Philippines say at least 15 people have been killed by landslides caused by typhoon rainfall on the southern island of Mindanao. The storm, Typhoon Bavi, is now heading for Taiwan, where more than 2,000 people have been evacuated. It's forecast to dump up to a metre of rain when it makes landfall. The South Korean semiconductor company SK Hynix has raised more than $26.5 billion in its New York share offering. It's the largest ever listing by a foreign firm in the US. Here's Naomi Rainey.
18: The memory chip maker, a key supplier to chip giant NVIDIA, has been boosted by the AI boom, with its share price in South Korea more than tripling this year. SK Hynix could now find it easier to access investment from the US, with fewer regulatory barriers for buyers than in its home country. It's one of a growing list of $1 trillion AI businesses, along with its South Korean rival Samsung Electronics.
14: The American aviation pioneer Wally Funk, who set an age record for space travel, has died at the age of 87. She was already an accomplished pilot when, in the early 60s, she was denied the opportunity to become a NASA astronaut, despite outperforming all the male candidates. She finally achieved her lifelong dream in 2021 when she became the oldest person at the time to travel to space on the inaugural Blue Origin rocket. BBC News.
4: Now for your Tennessee Valley news update. The Huntsville housing market is becoming more favorable for buyers after several years of intense competition. Local real estate experts say more homes are staying on the market longer, giving buyers more time to make decisions and greater negotiating power than during the bidding wars of recent years. While Huntsville remains a strong housing market, today's buyers have more choices and less pressure to make immediate offers. From what's happening on the ground to what's happening in the air, so to speak, two North Alabama airports are receiving new federal funding for infrastructure improvements. The grants will support upgrades at Huntsville Executive and Gunnersville Municipal Airports. Collectively, they will receive nearly $3 million in funds for upgrades, which will improve safety and support continued economic development through aviation. 21 students from Alabama's 5th Congressional District have been appointed to attend prestigious U.S. service academies or preparatory programs, according to U.S. Representative Dale Strong. The appointments include future cadets and midshipmen bound for institutions such as West Point, the Naval Academy, the Air Force Academy, and the Merchant Marine Academy. Local leaders say the appointments reflect years of academic achievement, leadership, and community service. The Decatur Area Metropolitan Planning Organization has identified a new Tennessee River Bridge as one of the region's highest transportation priorities. Regional planners say a new bridge could improve mobility, support future growth, and strengthen connections between communities on both sides of the Tennessee River. And finally this morning, professional golfer and North Alabama native Lee Hodges is continuing to invest in the community that helped launch his career. Hodges recently highlighted his commitment to supporting youth golf and expanding opportunities for young athletes through the Tennessee Valley, saying he hopes to give back to the next generation of golfers. You're listening to Tennessee Valley Mornings. Now let's take a look at your weather. We'll start today with another warm and muggy morning with temperatures around 70 and plenty of clouds across our listening area. Showers and thunderstorms are expected to become widespread through the morning and into the early afternoon, with the best chance for rain before 3 o'clock. Even with the clouds, highs will still reach around 90, and it'll feel closer to the upper 90s at times thanks to the humidity. If you're heading out today, keep the umbrella handy and be prepared for heavy downpours and lightning. And if you are spending a prolonged period of time outdoors, remember to also stay hydrated with water. Tonight, skies become partly cloudy, although another round of scattered showers and thunderstorms is possible after sunset. Lows will settle down to around 72. Looking ahead to the weekend, Saturday appears to be a very wet day with numerous showers and thunderstorms expected. Sunday also brings several opportunities for rain and storms, especially during the afternoon. Some of these storm systems this weekend may be severe at times. You are with R.L. Terry here on Tennessee Valley Mornings. Coming up next, for New Music Friday, Katie and Marsha are talking about Jack White's new album titled Frozen Charlotte, an intense, raucous garage blue record. Tennessee Valley Mornings continues next.
0: Top of the morning to you. Simon and Garfunkel?
1: No.
0: Okay.

0: Well, hello, everybody. This is Let's Get Weird with Katie and Marsha. I'm the Katie part.
1: And I'm the Marsha part.
0: And Marsha, you have something pretty interesting to share with the people. And I'm really excited for you to share. So go ahead.
1: Okay. I'm really excited, too. Because today is the day that Jack White releases his seventh studio album. Woo-woo! It's called Frozen Charlotte.
0: Woo-woo! Jack White.
1: Yeah. All Jack White fans, you should definitely check out this album. Of course, it was recorded at Third Man Records. And
0: in Nashville?
1: Yeah.
0: Awesome.
1: Yeah, right up the street. Today, I'm going to share with you three tracks from the new album, Frozen Charlotte. The first one I want to share, and these are just going to be little snippets, but the third one, I'll play the full thing. First one I want to share, though, is Dollar Bill.
0: Dollar Dollar Bill, y'all.
1: Dollar Dollar Bill, y'all.
0: I don't know what that's from.
1: I don't know either.
0: But someone will enlighten us.
1: Right.
0: Hopefully.
1: Yeah.
0: Sorry.
1: So I really liked this song because he's playing a slide guitar right mm-hmm. at the beginning. But also, when I heard it, I immediately thought of What We Do in the Shadows, their theme song, because mm-hmm. the melody is very similar.

0: I want you guys to listen and see what you think. Of course, the theme song from What We Do in the Shadows.
1: You're Dead by Norma Taniga.
0: Yes, thank you.
1: Yeah. This is a team.
0: It's a team effort, girl.
1: Team effort.
0: You. So here is Dollar Bill off of the just released album Frozen Charlotte from Jack White.

0: what'd you think of that?
1: I thought it was so cool.
0: I know, it's really good.
2: I definitely heard the sort of dedication little...
0: Yeah, I heard that.
2: It was so cool.
0: Yeah. It made you and I both think of, obviously, the show, and my favorite character is Colin Robinson.
3: I am what's known as a psychic vampire or energy vampire. Energy vampires drain people's energy merely by talking to them.
0: And yours is, Katie?
2: Nandor.
4: I, Nando the Relentless, hereby demand complete and total supplication of this governing body to my command.
5: They laughed at me.
0: If you haven't seen that show, you should check it out. It's for the mature audiences. My next song that I'm going to play for you a little snippet of, it is the first track of the album, and I feel like this is the best way to start off this album. Jack White starts singing. He sounds like a preacher in a pulpit. It's bluesy. It's gritty. It's also, he's got a little bit of a rap going on. It's great. So this is God and the Broken Ribs.

0: So now, here is the song. The reason why I chose Derecho Demonico as the full song that I'm going to play for you is because the wailing guitar in the middle of this song, he makes his guitar sing. You said something earlier when we were listening to it together.
1: Yes, I said, full disclosure, I did listen to this ahead of time. yes, I was saying that, you know, people say Prince can make a guitar sing, but Jack White can make a guitar talk.
0: Yes, absolutely.
1: It
0: absolutely
1: sounded like he was having a conversation with this guitar a little bit.
0: And, like, it's simple. Like, this song is simple. It reminds me of some of his, like, earlier stuff in his career.
1: With Meg White?
0: Yeah, a little bit. With Meg White. It took me on a delightful sonic trip full of tension and release.
1: For the people. All right.
0: Here is Derecho Demonico by Jack White off of his brand new album, Frozen Charlotte. It's in stores everywhere.

0: All right, so since you already disclosed, you already heard the song.
1: See.
0: It's still really good, isn't it?
1: See.
0: Yeah. All right, so next segment is you, Katie.
1: Yes, it is. And I'm going to share with the people a band that I've been obsessed with since, I think, 2013. It is called July Talk. They are from Canada. I was going to say the wrong country. Canada. They are from Canada, and they are amazing. So, yeah, stick around. Part two is coming up when we come back here during Tennessee Valley Mornings. Now we're going to hand it off to our BFF,
0: R.L. Terry.
1: Woo! Ow!

0: Coming up next on Tennessee Valley Mornings is the latest from Marketplace Tech. Each day, the Marketplace Tech team demystifies the digital economy by uncovering how tech influences our lives in unexpected ways. On today's show, OpenAI's rollout of its advanced GPT 5.6 model is raising new questions about who's in charge of reviewing the safety of new models before they're released to the public. More on that story coming up next. 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
1: The government approved the new GPT 5.6 model, or did it? 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
1: OpenAI is finally rolling out its advanced GPT 5.6 model after delays for testing with the U.S. government. But the White House then claimed the review was voluntary and the company didn't need its approval. Axios Tech policy reporter Maria Curie joined me to talk about what's going on.
3: The Trump administration, you have to remember, President Trump came in during his second term really saying that he was going to push forward a deregulatory, innovative,

0: first agenda. It was going to be a light touch, hands-off approach. His administration has been very focused on, for example, blocking state-level AI regulation, making sure that Congress doesn't implement or pass laws in that same vein at the federal level. But then you have the release of Mythos, which was one of the most powerful models that we had yet, and the White House realized that there are very real cybersecurity concerns, critical infrastructure concerns that it can't just completely have a backed off, hands off approach to. And so we saw this cybersecurity executive order that was meant to be voluntary, but we saw then how Anthropic faced sweeping export controls when it released a model that the government thought it was too powerful to release without proper safeguards in place. So now you have other labs like OpenAI understanding that while this executive order is voluntary on paper, if they want their products out there, they're going to have to run it by the government and get that explicit approval from the government.
1: I think the situation with Anthropic really calls up how kind of opaque the situation is. OpenAI clearly went through some of these voluntary testings with the government, but it's not totally clear when or under what circumstances the government may or may not step in, I guess.
0: You know, a lot of this is being done through conversations all the way up to Sam Altman himself and Commerce Secretary Howard Lutnick himself. And they're just kind of on the fly, figuring it out as they go. Is this safe? Is this not safe? One of the things that we saw after the Anthropic negotiations with the government was new requirements around jailbreaking, which was the concern with Anthropic's model that was originally raised by Amazon. There are deadlines in the executive order, including one at the beginning of August, to know, for example, the threshold of model that will be subject to these regulations and these testings in the first place. That's going to be one of the few public pieces of information that will be out there. But beyond that, a lot of it will continue to be classified.
1: That was Axios tech policy reporter Maria Curie. This conversation was part of our Tech Week in Review segment. You can find it on our website, marketplace.org/techbytes. Courtney Bergseeker produced this episode. Jesus Alvarado also produces our show. Gary O'Keefe and Brian Allison are our engineers. Daisy Palacios is the supervising producer. Nancy Fargali is the executive producer. I'm Megan McCarty-Carino, and that's Marketplace Tech. This is APM.
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6: 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I'm Lisa Chang, and this is your Tennessee Valley Music Update for the Tennessee Valley's live music scene. 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Dash Rip Rock with the Alabama Heathens are at the Tip Top. Samuel Isaac Band and Quantaphonics are at the Camp. And the Emily Joseph Band is at Levees on the Lake. Anthony Sharp is on the Purveyor Patio. And you can find Groove and Jazz McKenzie and her 10-piece band at Big Spring Park as part of Huntsville Salutes America's 250th. 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
4: 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I'm your host, R.L. Terry. And coming up next, Bob Nance is here with your latest political and civic news updates throughout the Tennessee Valley. And if you're a current political candidate, Bob wants to speak with you. Feel free to reach out to him through our website. Then we'll have your news update from the Associated Press. Later, Katie and Marsha will be back with part two of New Music Friday, where they will be discussing the Canadian alternative rock band July Talk. Tennessee Valley Mornings continues next.
7: With the Tennessee Valley Political Roundup, I'm Bob Nance. Before there was a United States or even much of an English foothold on the North American continent, Hernando de Soto spent this day in 1540 at a Native American settlement called Tall or Tallee. Tallee was located on the shores of the Tennessee River and was populated by mostly Native Americans of the Creek Nation, who were part of the Coosa chieftain. Archaeological evidence shows that the town was a heavily fortified 5-acre capital of the region with a defensive wall and dozens of large houses. It is estimated that it was likely the largest village in the Tennessee River Valley. The Mississippi chiefdom encompassed lands throughout the region, covering most of Alabama, Tennessee, and Georgia. After the visits by De Soto and other Europeans, European disease decimated the population of the Mississippi regions, and the inheritors and later inhabitants of the area became members of the Cherokee Nation. Sometime in the late 1700s, the Overhill Cherokee settled into the site of Tallee and named their new village Toqua, which translates to Place of the Great Fish. The village of Toqua was destroyed by colonial forces after the beginning of the Revolutionary War because the Cherokee had allied themselves with the British. The town was destroyed in 1776, 1780, and 1788, but the Cherokee returned after each attack and rebuilt the town. After the expulsion of the Cherokee from most of the Tennessee Valley during the Trail of Tears, the area reverted almost entirely to farmland, burying the history of this large village under the soils of modern agriculture. In the 1970s, the Tennessee Valley Authority, while surveying property that would fall under the waters of the Tellico Lake, discovered the village that best matched the one described by Hernando de Soto's chronicles, including the wall around the central village and watchtowers as described by the conquistador. Finding the relics didn't slow the progress of the TVA, and now the ancient site of Toqua and Tali is under Tellico Lake in eastern Tennessee. Sometimes keeping your town or city relevant and not buried by a lake can be as simple as showing up to a meeting and becoming involved. This coming Monday is the second Monday of the month, and you can expect town council meetings in Allgood, Alabama, Ardmore, Alabama, Athens, Alabama City Council, Bridgeport City Council, Cullman City Council, and Good Hope Town Council, all meeting on Monday. This has been the Tennessee Valley Political Roundup. I'm Bob Nance. 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
8: AP News, I'm Marcela Sanchez. In Texas, U.S. Representative Silvia Garcia says the man fatally shot by an Immigration and Customs Enforcement officer was not the intended target during an operation in Houston. Lorenzo Salgado Araujo was a Mexican national who had lived in the U.S. for decades. He was killed Tuesday while driving his construction crew to a job site. His death set off protests in Houston and prompted Democrats and Salgado Araujo's family to call for an independent investigation. The shooting has also increased tensions over immigration between the U.S. and Mexico. The AP's Ed Donahue has more.
9: Mexico plans to request criminal charges over the deaths of 17 Mexicans in ICE custody or during immigration operations under the Trump administration.
10: Podemos ser omisos.
9: Mexican President Claudia Sheinbaum says we cannot turn a blind eye to the Mexicans who have died during ICE operations or who are or were detained in these detention centers, which are operated by private companies contracted by ICE. The request, which carries no legal weight, will be submitted to state prosecutors and the Justice Department. It will be accompanied by civil lawsuits against the companies that operate the detention centers. Sheinbaum said Mexico decided to escalate its complaints after an ICE agent killed Mexican citizen Lorenzo Salgado Araujo in Houston this week.
8: Democrats in Maine say hundreds of delegates will gather for a convention to pick a new Senate candidate. Progressive nominee Graham Plattner announced he was withdrawing from the race after a sexual assault allegation. Authorities say a wildfire in southern Spain has killed at least 11 people. About 150 firefighters are battling the fire while soaring temperatures grip much of the country. This is AP News. Wally Funk, an aviation pioneer who was the oldest woman to launch into space, has died. The AP's Lisa Dwyer has more.
11: Funk was one of 13 female pilots who went through the same tests as NASA's all-male astronaut corps in the early 1960s, but never made it into space. In 2021, she got her chance aboard Amazon founder Jeff Bezos' Blue Origin rocket.
12: I felt great.
11: At the time, the 82-year-old was the oldest person to go into space.
12: I was just laying down, and I was going into space. And I want to thank you, sweetheart, because you made it possible for me. I've been waiting a long time to finally get it up there.
11: In a post on X, Blue Origin said that they were humbled to be a part of her journey. I'm Lisa Dwyer.
8: Funk was 87. I'm Marcela Sanchez, AP News.
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4: 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And part of what you're making possible is something special on which we are putting the finishing touches. More details coming soon. Coming up next, Katie and Marsha are back with part two of New Music Friday, where they will be discussing the Canadian alternative rock band July Talk. With a reputation for explosive live shows, July Talk has found most of their following on the road as they've played venues all over the world. But before we hear about one of today's emerging bands, we'd like to pause and remember one of rock's most enduring voices. Bonnie Tyler, whose powerhouse performance of Total Eclipse of the Heart and Holding Out for a Hero hits that made her an international star, has sadly died at the age of 75. Passed away Wednesday evening. Her music transcended decades and was everywhere from movies to TV to, of course, the radio. News of her death this week is certainly a heartache for her millions of fans. For now, though, we turn to the music of tomorrow. Katie and Marsha continue New Music Friday next.
14: Oh, hey, nice to see you.
15: Nice to see you too, Marsha. Again.
14: Do you want to get weird?
15: Sure.
14: Let's get weird.

0: gonna get weird with Katie and Marsha. I'm the Katie part.
1: And I'm the Marsha part. Okay, so Katie, you have music for us. Tell us all about your selection.
0: From the Great North. Yes, I do.
1: Candida?
0: Candida. Candida. Is that a musical?
1: No, I think that's a germ or a yeast. It's a yeast.
0: Well, I promise you, this band is not a yeast or a germ. This is July Talk from Toronto, Canada. The album that we're looking at today is Touch. Maybe from a couple other albums, too. But that's the main one. That's where the main song that we're playing today is from.
1: Okay.
0: The first album is a self-titled album, July Talk. Started with a dirty blues sound, call and response kind of thing. Leia Fey, one of the front singers, didn't sing so much on it. She had sort of, like I said, call and response parts, but it was mostly the other main.

0: I first heard about these people, July Talk, when I was doing my, you know, daily doom scroll on the Instagerms.
1: Oh, okay, okay.
0: Yeah.
1: You do that too? Or is it, are you a morning scroller or are you an evening scroller?
0: I'm an evening scroller.
1: Okay. Because,
0: you know, you're at the end of the day. What else do I do? So I was looking through and I was kind of feeling nostalgic, and there's a TV show that I used to watch on the Disney Channel from Canada called Life with Derek, and one of the actors from the show came up with my feed and he had shared something from this band, and I was like, who is this? Just the moment that I listened to a song called The Garden, that's where I just fell in love.
2: Nice.
0: Of course, then, you know, the following year, I had to see them live because they came to Birmingham, of all places.
1: Oh, that's cool.
0: To work play.
1: Oh, wow.
0: It was so cool. It was Halloween night.
1: What?
0: It was rainy. I'm setting the scene here. It was Halloween night. It was rainy. And only 10 people showed up.
1: Oh!
0: But it made it such a cooler concert because, you know, Leia Fey, like I mentioned before, one of the front singers came out in a gorilla costume she picked up at Target.
1: Yes.
0: Came down into the audience with a broken mic stand to play Limbo with us. It was so much fun.
1: Oh, that's fun. So they had good spirits.
0: Yes, and they're such nice, kind people. I took a picture with them. My mom took a picture with them. It was great.
1: Oh, that's awesome.
0: They did a huge outdoor concert during COVID up in Canada. And even ringing the new year in 2024, after Leia Fey had just given birth.
1: Whoa.
0: Yeah, with a full show on an independent TV station out of Ontario.
1: Whoa.
0: So that was really cool. 2023, they released an EP of covers that they've recorded over the years. My favorite is their cover of McCluskey's post-hardcore band out of Bristol song, To Hell With Good Intentions.

0: Maybe it would be a good idea to tell you the members now.
1: Please do, because I already know
0: 5
1: LaFay.
0: Minutes into the show.
1: No. I know LaFay.
0: Leia Fay.
1: Leia Fay. Yes.
0: Peter Dryminus.
1: Peter Dryminus.
0: They're the sort of front people of the band.
1: Okay.
0: Peter is on keys and guitar sometimes. Leia's just on vocals. Mm-hmm. And she does some interpretive dancing too. So it's interesting.
1: Oh, very nice. And Are you saying Leia as in like Princess Leia?
0: Sure am, but different spelling.
1: Oh, okay. Leia Fay.
0: Leia Fay. Mm-hmm. Ian Dougherty on guitar. Josh Warburton, additional vocals and bass. Danny Miles, who's on drums. And Danny Nash, with an I and one N. Auxiliary musician, Jane of all trades musically, usually on drums or keys.
1: Oh, nice.
0: All right. It is time for the tangent.
1: I always have a tangent.
0: Always.
1: We're making a left. Sharp left.
0: Trademark. You can't use that. So, Peter Dryminus, he was in the movie Sinners.
1: Oh.
0: The big blockbuster hit.
1: Yeah.
0: From 2025. Yes. He was one of the vampires. When the main vampire shows up at the door of the couple.
1: Okay.
0: And you see a tall man with black hair. That's Peter.
1: Oh.
0: Yeah.
1: So a little
0: And he's singing it too.
1: What? Oh, that's cool.

0: So the track that I'm choosing for today is called Beck and Call. Mm. Beck and Call from the album Touch. That's their second album.
1: What year was that released, Katie?
0: I believe 2016, Marcia. I believe. It has more certain image in the call and response style, in kind of branching out of that
1: a little bit
0: and giving Lea Fay, of course, a lot more to do. Some solo songs in there as well.
1: So, nice.
0: So you can hear her musicality too.

0: what'd you think, Marsheth? I like to call her Marsheth sometimes. I don't think she likes it, but...
1: My name is Marcheezer. Thank you.
0: Marcheezer. I like Marsheth because it's like... Or Marsheetha Franklin. I really like that.
1: Okay, Marcy, I'll take Marcheetha Franklin.
0: She's a
2: great goddess of mine!
0: Goddess.
1: She is a goddess.
0: She's a legend.
1: Well, then you're Catherine the Great.
0: That's what my dad said that I'm Catherine because of that, but my mom says it's because of my great-great-grandmother.
1: Okay.
0: I don't know what the truth is. I'm never going to. So what'd you think? What'd you think?
1: Okay, that was amazing. I loved it. A little punky. I really liked the vibe of it. It was a Katy song.
0: And the weird, like, breathy kind of like...
1: Yeah.
0: Boom, boom, boom, boom, boom, boom, boom.
1: Yeah, yeah. It was really, really good. Yeah. Also, another band I've never heard of.
0: Oh.
1: Your streak continues!
0: Wait, no.
1: Oh, no,
0: it's a new streak because the last time was Manor Astroman.
1: Yeah, I knew Manor Astroman. Mm-hmm. Yeah, okay. Mm-hmm.
0: But it's a new streak.
1: Still, Katy with her deep cuts.
0: Katy with the deep cuts. That's my name.
1: Katy with the deep cuts, deep cuts, deep cuts. Katy with the deep cuts. Oh.
0: Woo. Woo. Woo.
1: Thank you, Katy, for sharing that music with us. And, of course, if you would like to check out the music that we brought to you today, go to our website. You can see the bands that we played today and do some more research on them yourselves.
0: You can also find a little bit about what you heard today on our social media. So follow us on WLRH's Instagram and Facebook. You might even see a little bit of a video of us explaining what we're playing for you.
1: You
0: can see our faces.
1: They're always adorkable.
0: They isn't us.
1: The videos.
0: Well, because it's us.
1: Yeah, and we're silly. Let's throw it back to R.L. Terry.
0: That's a good idea, Marshall.
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4: 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I'm your host, R.L. Terry. Coming up next is the Marketplace Morning Report, followed by another hour of Tennessee Valley Mornings. And in case you missed part one of New Music Friday, you can catch a replay of that story at about 9 minutes past the hour. Katy and Marsha will be talking about Jack White's new album titled Frozen Charlotte, an intense, raucous garage blue record. 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
0: From Marketplace, I'm Sabri Benishore, in for Kimberly Adams. Reports are trickling in from various publicly traded companies about how they did in the second quarter, right when the Iran war was at its most disruptive. And this is happening just as the war has flared up again. The latest reports are that attacks between the U.S. and Iran have paused for now and talks are ongoing. Gus Fauché is here to talk about the economic outlook. He's chief economist at the PNC Financial Services Group. Hi, Gus.
2: Good morning.
0: Okay, so the global economy markets have had a few days to digest what is happening in the Strait of Hormuz. Oil prices are up, but not as up as they were. What is the view on where we are at and the economics of where we are at?
2: We have an economy that is expanding solidly in mid-2026. Consumer spending continues to hold up. Business investment, particularly related to AI, is very strong, and so that's driving growth. Inflation is too high from the Fed's perspective, but is set to come down with lower energy prices over the past couple of months.
0: Are markets not concerned that we're going to get another round of inflation from the blockage of the Strait of Hormuz, or more supply chain disruptions, or, you know, Iran War 2.0?
2: They're appearing to shrug that off. We haven't seen much of a response to the current situation with Iran. Even when we had, you know, oil prices above $100 a barrel, the Strait of Hormuz closed, the stock market still did fairly well. And so I think they don't appear to be too concerned about that at this point.
0: Consumers are the backbone of this economy, of our economic growth. And you guys over at PNC Financial Services Group have data on debit and credit card use. What are you seeing consumers doing in the face of, you know, higher gas prices and worries and anxiety?
2: Consumer spending growth did pretty well in the second quarter, even when you take out the impact of higher gasoline prices and the one-time effects of the World Cup and the fact that Prime Day moved up from July to June this year. We continue to see consumers increase their spending. It's growing at a good pace, a little bit above the rate of inflation. And that's true whether we're talking about upper-income consumers or lower-income consumers. So households across the spectrum appear to be increasing their spending, which is good news for economic growth heading into the second half of the year.
0: Gus Fauché, chief economist at the PNC Financial Services Group. Thank you so much.
2: Thank you.
0: All right, let's do the numbers. Dow futures are up 54 points, 0.1%. S&P futures are down 0.1%. NASDAQ futures down 0.4%. The yield on the 10-year treasury is coming down a little. It's at 4.55%.
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0: The Trump administration has announced that it will not renew a major trade deal between the U.S., Mexico, and Canada. This is the USMCA, the United States-Mexico-Canada Agreement. It was negotiated during President Trump's first term to replace NAFTA. The agreement isn't disappearing. It'll stick around for the next decade, but everyone involved may need to negotiate new trade deals. That carries very high risks for one industry in particular, autos, which represents about 18% of trade between the three countries. For more, we're joined by Patrick Anderson, CEO of Anderson Economic Group. Good morning.
3: Good morning to you.
0: The USMCA, according to the Trump administration, won't be renewed. It wants different, new trade deals. What is the risk there to the U.S. auto industry?
3: The threat here to not renew the USMCA is a very significant one for the auto industry, and it's an existential one for the Canadian and Mexican auto industries, which have been integrated with the United States all the way back to the 1960s in an agreement called Auto Pact, which preceded NAFTA, which preceded the USMCA. So it is a very big deal for these all these suppliers, all these businesses, all the transport businesses in Canada and Mexico, as well as in the United States.
0: This kind of comes down to what cars or what parts of cars get what tariffs based on where they are from, determined by something called rules of origin. Can you explain what that is and what the Trump administration wants to change about it?
3: It's not uncommon for there to be a park that's built in Canada that goes across the Detroit River to into somewhere in Michigan, gets put in a larger assembly, goes back across. So you have parts that go back and forth across the border two and three times and even more. And the question of, hey, where's that car built, is never an easy answer when you're looking at a vehicle from an American automaker here. So the rules of origin are very technical items. You hardly ever see them in the newspaper, but they matter a lot for trade between the United States and Canada, and they're really important for the auto industry.
0: If automakers had to move more production back to the U.S., how difficult and how expensive would that be?
3: The answer is they're already doing it. There was $12.5 billion in auto tariffs applied on Canadian and Mexican parts and automobiles alone in 2025. So $12.5 billion is a lot of reasons for automakers and suppliers to look for ways to reduce the tariff costs. What hasn't occurred and what I hope doesn't occur is a wholesale separation of the industry, meaning basically you create a wall, or effectively a wall, because that would hurt both the United States and Canada and Mexico. There are a lot of auto production in the United States that depends on high quality, reasonable cost parts that are assembled in Canada and Mexico and vice versa. So we in the United States have a lot to lose if we don't come to a negotiated agreement and renew something like the USMCA.
0: Patrick Anderson, CEO of Anderson Economic Group, thank you so much for coming on and speaking with us.
3: Good to talk with you today.
0: Our executive producer is Nancy Fargali. Our digital team includes Antoinette Brock, Emily McCune, and Dylan Miettinen. Our engineers are Sam Keenan and David Schreck. And in New York, I'm Sabri Benishore with the Marketplace Morning Report. 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
6: Happy Friday, Tennessee Valley. 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I'm your host, R.L. Terry. From sunrise over Montesano to the banks of the Tennessee River, we're here to help you start the day informed with perspective and purpose. Coming up this hour, it's time once again for New Music Friday with Katie and Marsha of Let's Get Weird. Up first, Katie and Marsha are talking about Jack White's new album titled Frozen Charlotte, an intense, raucous garage blues record. Later in the hour, they are discussing the Canadian alternative rock band July Talk. I'll also have your news, weather, and more this morning. But first, we'll head to the BBC for your news updates.
7: BBC News with Danielle Jaworowiecka. Research by the BBC has established that foreigners from more than 40 countries are now known to have died fighting for Russia in Ukraine. The BBC Russian service maintains a list of named service personnel who've been killed, which shows that at least 3,500 foreigners have died fighting for Russia. The BBC's Olga Ivshina reports.
8: Russia is widening its recruitment efforts as it looks for new ways to replenish its forces in Ukraine. A BBC investigation has identified at least 3,589 foreign nationals killed while fighting for Russia from more than 40 countries. The largest group were North Korean troops deployed under a military agreement with Moscow. Others came from Africa, Latin America, Asia, and the former Soviet republics. Researchers say recruitment has shifted from prison inmates to overseas volunteers seeking higher wages, and more recently to labor migrants pressured into signing military contracts.
7: Wildfires have killed at least 12 people in Spain's southern province of Almeria. Several victims were found in their cars. Others had tried to escape as the fire spread. 19 people are unaccounted for. Here's Alison Freeman.
9: Eyewitnesses said a power cable had fallen, causing the fire to spread to a wooded area. Hundreds of firefighters have been working throughout the night. Members of the military have also been deployed, and at least 7 helicopters are being used to tackle the flames. A further 19 people are thought to be missing, and the regional president has warned the number of dead is likely to rise.
7: A Serbian man has reportedly been partially sucked out of a window of a Boeing 737 shortly after takeoff. Reports say the 61-year-old was sucked out of the opening head first as far as his shoulders. His wife is said to have stopped him being pulled out altogether by holding on to him for 5 minutes. Theo Leggett has more details.
10: The aircraft, an 18-year-old Boeing 737, was a few minutes into an early morning flight from Thessaloniki to Memmingen when the incident happened. Ryanair say a window became dislodged. Media reports quote witnesses describing a loud bang before the window shattered and oxygen masks dropped down. A 61-year-old Serbian man is reported to have been partially sucked out of the plane, although he was restrained by his seatbelt. Ryanair has not commented on the cause of the incident, although local reports claim it was due to debris from a damaged engine striking the window.
7: Japan's lower house of parliament has passed a bill aimed at averting a looming succession crisis for the imperial family. It allows women to keep their royal status after marriage, although it doesn't entertain the possibility of a woman emperor, despite the idea having wide public support in Japan. It means Emperor Naruhito's only child, Princess Aiko, will remain barred from the throne. You're listening to the World News from the BBC. The International Energy Agency says that the escalation this week in the conflict between the US and Iran has cast a shadow over the outlook for global oil markets. The IEA had forecast that last month's agreement between Washington and Tehran to end their conflict and fully reopen the Strait of Hormuz would lead to a significant rise in oil supply in the coming months. But the agency now warns that renewed hostilities could upend that prediction. The World Health Organization has warned that a cholera outbreak in Sudan could worsen as conflict, mass displacement, and the rainy season exacerbate a humanitarian crisis. The agency says at least 114 people have died since the outbreak was declared 2 weeks ago. It says the disease is spreading across several states where aid and healthcare access remain severely limited. China has successfully landed a reusable rocket for the first time in a major breakthrough for its space program. State media say the rocket's booster returned to Earth about 6 minutes after separating from the upper stages. It was recovered from a floating platform off the coast of Hainan in southern China. The American aviation pioneer Wally Funk, who set an age record for space travel, has died at the age of 87. She was already an accomplished pilot when, in the early 60s, she was denied the opportunity to become a NASA astronaut, despite outperforming all the male candidates. She finally achieved her lifelong dream in 2021 when she became the oldest person at the time to travel to space on the inaugural Blue Origin rocket. Speaking to the BBC in 2019, Wally Funk explained that she'd been fascinated by space for most of her life.
11: When I started flying, I wanted to be up in the heavens. It was part of me. And then the other thing I did was I was into opera. So I had two major things. And then, of course, I had to pick from them. But aviation took over my life.
7: BBC News.
6: Now for your Tennessee Valley news update. The Huntsville housing market is becoming more favorable for buyers after several years of intense competition. Local real estate experts say more homes are staying on the market longer, giving buyers more time to make decisions and greater negotiating power than during the bidding wars of recent years. While Huntsville remains a strong housing market, today's buyers have more choices and less pressure to make immediate offers. From what's happening on the ground to what's happening in the air, so to speak, two North Alabama airports are receiving new federal funding for infrastructure improvements. The grants will support upgrades at Huntsville Executive and Gunnersville Municipal Airports. Collectively, they will receive nearly $3 million in funds for upgrades, which will improve safety and support continued economic development through aviation. 21 students from Alabama's 5th Congressional District have been appointed to attend prestigious U.S. service academies or preparatory programs, according to U.S. Representative Dale Strong. The appointments include future cadets and midshipmen bound for institutions such as West Point, the Naval Academy, the Air Force Academy, and the Merchant Marine Academy. Local leaders say the appointments reflect years of academic achievement, leadership, and community service. The Decatur Area Metropolitan Planning Organization has identified a new Tennessee River Bridge as one of the region's highest transportation priorities. Regional planners say a new bridge could improve mobility, support future growth, and strengthen connections between communities on both sides of the Tennessee River. And finally this morning, professional golfer and North Alabama native Lee Hodges is continuing to invest in the community that helped launch his career. Hodges recently highlighted his commitment to supporting youth golf and expanding opportunities for young athletes through the Tennessee Valley, saying he hopes to give back to the next generation of golfers. You're listening to Tennessee Valley Mornings. Now let's take a look at your weather. We'll start today with another warm and muggy morning with temperatures around 70 and plenty of clouds across our listening area. Showers and thunderstorms are expected to become widespread through the morning and into the early afternoon, with the best chance for rain before 3 o'clock. Even with the clouds, highs will still reach around 90, and it'll feel closer to the upper 90s at times thanks to the humidity. If you're heading out today, keep the umbrella handy and be prepared for heavy downpours and lightning. And if you are spending a prolonged period of time outdoors, remember to also stay hydrated with water. Tonight, skies become partly cloudy, although another round of scattered showers and thunderstorms is possible after sunset. Lows will settle down to around 72. Looking ahead to the weekend, Saturday appears to be a very wet day with numerous showers and thunderstorms expected. Sunday also brings several opportunities for rain and storms, especially during the afternoon. Some of these storm systems this weekend may be severe at times. You are with R.L. Terry here on Tennessee Valley Mornings. Coming up next, for New Music Friday, Katie and Marsha are talking about Jack White's new album titled Frozen Charlotte, an intense, raucous garage blue record. Tennessee Valley Mornings continues next.
12: Top of the morning to you. Simon and Garfunkel?
13: No.
12: Okay.

0: Well, hello, everybody. This is Let's Get Weird with Katie and Marsha. I'm the Katie part.
1: And I'm the Marsha part.
0: And Marsha, you have something pretty interesting to share with the people. And I'm really excited for you to share. So go ahead.
1: Okay. I'm really excited, too. Because today is the day that Jack White releases his seventh studio album. Woo-hoo! It's called Frozen Charlotte.
0: Woo-hoo! Jack White.
1: Yeah. All Jack White fans, you should definitely check out this album. Of course, it was recorded at Third Man Records. And
0: in Nashville?
1: Yeah.
0: Awesome.
1: Yeah, right up the street. Today, I'm going to share with you three tracks from the new album, Frozen Charlotte. The first one I want to share, and these are just going to be little snippets, but the third one, I'll play the full thing. First one I want to share, though, is Dollar Bill.
0: Dollar Bill, y'all.
1: Dollar Bill, y'all.
0: I don't know what that's from.
1: I don't know either.
0: But someone will enlighten us.
1: Right.
0: Hopefully.
1: Yeah.
0: Sorry.
1: So I really liked this song because he's playing a slide guitar right mm-hmm. at the beginning. But also, when I heard it, I immediately thought of What We Do in the Shadows, mm-hmm. their theme song, because mm-hmm. the melody is very similar.

0: and out of this world.
1: I want you guys to listen and see what you think. Of course, the theme song from What We Do in the Shadows.
2: You're Dead by Norma Taniga.
1: Yes, thank you.
2: Yeah. This is a team.
1: It's a team effort, girl.
2: Team effort.
1: You. So here is Dollar Bill off of the just released album Frozen Charlotte from Jack White.

0: Mariah, what'd you think of that?
1: I thought it was so cool.
0: I know, it's really good.
2: I definitely heard the sort of dedication little...
0: Yeah, I heard that.
2: It was so cool.
0: Yeah. It made you and I both think of, obviously, the show, and my favorite character is Colin Robinson.
3: I am what's known as a psychic vampire or energy vampire. Energy vampires drain people's energy merely by talking to them.
0: And yours is, Katie?
2: Nandor.
4: I, Nando the Relentless, hereby demand complete and total supplication of this governing body to my command.
5: They laughed at me.
0: If you haven't seen that show, you should check it out. It's for the mature audiences. My next song that I'm going to play for you a little snippet of, it is the first track of the album, and I feel like this is the best way to start off this album. Jack White starts singing. He sounds like a preacher in a pulpit. It's bluesy. It's gritty. It's also, he's got a little bit of a rap going on. It's great. So this is God and the Broken Ribs.

0: to the end of the world. Okay. So now, here is the song. The reason why I chose Derecho de Monaco as the full song that I'm going to play for you is because the wailing guitar in the middle of this song, he makes his guitar sing. You said something earlier when we were listening to it together.
1: Yes, I said, full disclosure, I did listen to this ahead of time. yes, I was saying that, you know, people say Prince can make a guitar sing, but Jack White can make a guitar talk.
0: Yes, absolutely.
1: It sounded like he was having a conversation with this guitar a little bit.
0: And, like, it's simple. Like, this song is simple. It reminds me of some of his, like, earlier stuff in his career.
1: With Meg White?
0: Yeah, a little bit. With Meg White. It took me on a delightful sonic trip full of tension and release.
1: For the people. All right.
0: Here is Derecho de Monaco by Jack White off of his brand new album, Frozen Charlotte. It's in stores everywhere.

0: All right, so since you already disclosed, you already heard the song.
1: See.
0: It's still really good, isn't it?
1: See.
0: Yeah. All right, so next segment is you, Katie.
1: Yes, it is. And I'm going to share with the people a band that I've been obsessed with since, I think, 2013. It is called July Talk. They are from Canada. I was going to say the wrong country. Canada. They are from Canada, and they are amazing. So, yeah, stick around. Part two is coming up when we come back here during Tennessee Valley Mornings. Now we're going to hand it off to our BFF,
0: R.L. Terry.
1: Woo! Ow!

0: 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On today's show, OpenAI's rollout of its advanced GPT 5.6 model is raising new questions about who's in charge of reviewing the safety of new models before they're released to the public. More on that story coming up next. 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
1: The government approved the new GPT 5.6 model, or did it? 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
1: OpenAI is finally rolling out its advanced GPT 5.6 model after delays for testing with the U.S. government. But the White House then claimed the review was voluntary and the company didn't need its approval. Axios tech policy reporter Maria Curie joined me to talk about what's going on.
3: The Trump administration, you have to remember, President Trump came in during his second term really saying that he was going to push forward a deregulatory, innovation-first agenda. It was going to be a light-touch, hands-off approach. His administration has been very focused on, for example, blocking state-level AI regulation, making sure that Congress doesn't implement or pass laws in that same vein at the federal level. But then you have the release of Mythos, which was one of the most powerful models that we had yet, and the White House realized that there are very real cybersecurity concerns, critical infrastructure concerns that it can't just completely have a backed off, hands off approach to. And so we saw this cyber

0: Security executive order that was meant to be voluntary, but we saw then how Anthropic faced sweeping export controls when it released a model that the government thought it was too powerful to release without proper safeguards in place. So now you have other labs like OpenAI understanding that while this executive order is voluntary on paper, if they want their products out there, they're going to have to run it by the government and get that explicit approval from the government.
1: I think the situation with Anthropic really calls up how kind of opaque the situation is. OpenAI clearly went through some of these voluntary testings with the government, but it's not totally clear when or under what circumstances the government may or may not step in, I guess.
0: You know, a lot of this is being done through conversations all the way up to Sam Altman himself and Commerce Secretary Howard Lutnick himself. And they're just kind of on the fly, figuring it out as they go. Is this safe? Is this not safe? One of the things that we saw after the Anthropic negotiations with the government was new requirements around jailbreaking, which was the concern with Anthropic's model that was originally raised by Amazon. There are deadlines in the executive order, including one at the beginning of August, to know, for example, the threshold of model that will be subject to these regulations and these testings in the first place. That's going to be one of the few public pieces of information that will be out there. But beyond that, a lot of it will continue to be classified.
1: That was Axios tech policy reporter Maria Curie. This conversation was part of our Tech Week in Review segment. You can find it on our website, marketplace.org/techbytes. Courtney Bergseeker produced this episode. Jesus Alvarado also produces our show. Gary O'Keefe and Brian Allison are our engineers. Daisy Palacios is the supervising producer. Nancy Fargali is the executive producer. I'm Megan McCarty-Carino, and that's Marketplace Tech. This is APM.
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3: 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I'm your host, R.L. Terry. Coming up next, we have a word from our friends at the Huntsville-Madison County Public Library System on today's program offerings, which can be great ways of learning something new, like me. 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
5: 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I'm Lisa Chang, and this is your Tennessee Valley Music Update for the Tennessee Valley's live music scene. 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Dash Rip Rock with the Alabama Heathens are at the Tip Top. Samuel Isaac Band and Quantaphonics are at the Camp. And the Emily Joseph Band is at Levees on the Lake. Anthony Sharp is on the Purveyor Patio. And you can find Groove and Jazz McKenzie and her 10-piece band at Big Spring Park as part of Huntsville Salutes America's 250th. 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
3: 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I'm your host, R.L. Terry. And coming up next, Bob Nance is here with your latest political and civic news updates throughout the Tennessee Valley. And if you're a current political candidate, Bob wants to speak with you. Feel free to reach out to him through our website. Then we'll have your news update from the Associated Press. Later, Katie and Marsha will be back with part two of New Music Friday, where they will be discussing the Canadian alternative rock band July Talk. Tennessee Valley Mornings continues next.
6: With the Tennessee Valley Political Roundup, I'm Bob Nance. Before there was a United States or even much of an English foothold on the North American continent, Hernando de Soto spent this day in 1540 at a Native American settlement called Tall or Tallee. Tallee was located on the shores of the Tennessee River and was populated by mostly Native Americans of the Creek Nation, who were part of the Coosa chieftain. Archaeological evidence shows that the town was a heavily fortified 5-acre capital of the region with a defensive wall and dozens of large houses. It is estimated that it was likely the largest village in the Tennessee River Valley. The Mississippi chiefdom encompassed lands throughout the region, covering most of Alabama, Tennessee, and Georgia. After the visits by De Soto and other Europeans, European disease decimated the population of the Mississippi regions, and the inheritors and later inhabitants of the area became members of the Cherokee Nation. Sometime in the late 1700s, the Overhill Cherokee settled into the site of Tallee and named their new village Tokwa, which translates to Place of the Great Fish. The village of Tokwa was destroyed by colonial forces after the beginning of the Revolutionary War because the Cherokee had allied themselves with the British. The town was destroyed in 1776, 1780, and 1788, but the Cherokee returned after each attack and rebuilt the town. After the expulsion of the Cherokee from most of the Tennessee Valley during the Trail of Tears, the area reverted almost entirely to farmland, burying the history of this large village under the soils of modern agriculture. In the 1970s, the Tennessee Valley Authority, while surveying property that would fall under the waters of the Tellico Lake, discovered the village that best matched the one described by Hernando de Soto's chronicles, including the wall around the central village and watchtowers as described by the conquistador. Finding the relics didn't slow the progress of the TVA, and now the ancient site of Tokwa and Tallee is under Tellico Lake in eastern Tennessee. Sometimes keeping your town or city relevant and not buried by a lake can be as simple as showing up to a meeting and becoming involved. This coming Monday is the second Monday of the month, and you can expect town council meetings in Allgood, Alabama, Ardmore, Alabama, Athens, Alabama City Council, Bridgeport City Council, Cullman City Council, and Good Hope Town Council, all meeting on Monday. This has been the Tennessee Valley Political Roundup. I'm Bob Nance. 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
7: AP News, I'm Marcela Sanchez. A series of mysterious unclaimed airstrikes that hit southern Iran are raising questions about who else may be targeting the Islamic Republic. The strikes came after the U.S. said it had finished its attacks and happened yesterday, just as Iran prepared to bury the late Supreme Leader Ayatollah Ali Khamenei. Iran has not directly blamed anyone, but one lawmaker warned the United Arab Emirates over allegedly providing support to the U.S. in its campaign against Iran. 8 men have been indicted on murder and terrorism conspiracy charges for their alleged roles in a planned drone and sniper attack on the UFC cage fighting show staged at the White House in June. Spanish authorities say a wildfire has killed at least 11 people in Almeria in southeastern Spain, as soaring temperatures gripped much of the country. The AP's Karen Shamas has more.
8: Some 150 firefighters were battling the blaze, and 220 soldiers from a military emergency unit had been deployed. Local media reported that several victims of the fire were found inside burnt-out vehicles. Authorities have not confirmed the cause of the fire, but said people who called to report it also said that a fallen power line had sparked a blaze that spread rapidly into a nearby forest. Spain has battled frequent and severe heat waves in recent years, and this June, record temperatures in the country led to over 1,000 excess heat-related deaths. I'm Karen Chamas.
7: France beat Morocco 2-0 yesterday. The team is headed back to the semifinals for the third straight World Cup tournament. More stories at apnews.com. This is AP News. South Florida's Palm Beach Airport has changed its name to the President Donald J. Trump International Airport. The three-letter airport code will change from PBI to DJT on August 18th. AP correspondent Donna Warder reports on the effect Trump administration cuts in aid have had on women's organizations throughout the world.
9: The UN agency focusing on women says at least 1 million women have lost access to humanitarian and other critical support because of budget cuts over the last 18 months. UN Women spoke to 855 women's organizations in 52 countries. They say that since the Trump administration took office in January 2025 and began cutbacks in foreign aid, they can't meet current levels of need anymore. The U.S. was the UN's biggest donor. I'm Donna Warder.
7: More on this and other stories at apnews.com. I'm Marcela Sanchez, AP News.
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2: 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And part of what you're making possible is something special on which we are putting the finishing touches. More details coming soon. Coming up next, Katie and Marsha are back with part two of New Music Friday, where they will be discussing the Canadian alternative rock band July Talk. With a reputation for explosive live shows, July Talk has found most of their following on the road as they've played venues all over the world. But before we hear about one of today's emerging bands, we'd like to pause and remember one of rock's most enduring voices. Bonnie Tyler, whose powerhouse performance of Total Eclipse of the Heart and Holding Out for a Hero hits that made her an international star, has sadly died at the age of 75, passed away Wednesday evening. Her music transcended decades and was everywhere from movies to TV to, of course, the radio. News of her death this week is certainly a heartache for her millions of fans. For now, though, we turn to the music of tomorrow. Katie and Marsha continue New Music Friday next.
3: Oh, hey, nice to see you.
4: Nice to see you too, Marsha. Again.
3: Do you want to get weird?
4: Sure.
3: Let's get weird.

0: Gonna Get Weird with Katie and Marsha. I'm the Katie part.
1: And I'm the Marsha part. Okay, so Katie, you have music for us. Tell us all about your selection.
0: From the Great North. Yes, I do.
1: Candida?
0: Candida. Candida. Is that a musical?
1: No, I think that's a germ or a yeast. It's a yeast.
0: Well, I promise you, this band is not a yeast or a germ. This is July Talk from Toronto, Canada. The album that we're looking at today is Touch. Maybe from a couple other albums, too. But that's the main one. That's where the main song that we're playing today is from.
1: Okay.
0: The first album is a self-titled album, July Talk. Started with a dirty blues sound, call and response kind of thing. Leia Faye, one of the front singers, didn't sing so much on it. She had sort of, like I said, call and response parts, but it was mostly the other main.

0: I first heard about these people, July Talk, when I was doing my, you know, daily doom scroll on the Instagerms.
1: Oh, okay, okay.
0: Yeah.
1: You do that too? Or is it, are you a morning scroller or are you an evening scroller?
0: I'm an evening scroller.
1: Okay.
0: Because, you know, you're at the end of the day, what else do I do? So I was looking through and I was kind of feeling nostalgic, and there's a TV show that I used to watch on the Disney Channel from Canada called Life with Derek. And one of the actors from the show came up with my feed, and he had shared something from this band, and I was like, who is this? Just the moment that I listened to a song called The Garden, that's where I just fell in love.
2: Nice.
3: I ain't gonna let him twist my wrist. I ain't gonna let him kiss these lips, no.
0: Of course, then, you know, the following year, I had to see them live because they came to Birmingham, of all places.
1: Oh, that's cool.
0: To work play.
1: Oh, wow.
0: It was so cool. It was Halloween night.
1: What?
0: It was rainy. I'm setting the scene here. It was Halloween night. It was rainy. And only 10 people showed up.
1: Oh!
0: But it made it such a cooler concert because, you know, Leia Faye, like I mentioned before, one of the front singers came out in a gorilla costume she picked up at Target.
1: Yes!
0: Came down into the audience with a broken mic stand to play Limbo with us. It was so much fun.
1: Oh, that's fun. So they had good spirits.
0: Yes, and they're such nice, kind people. I took a picture with them. My mom took a picture with them. It was great.
1: Oh, that's awesome.
0: They did a huge outdoor concert during COVID up in Canada. And even ringing in the new year in 2024, after Leia Faye had just given birth.
1: Whoa.
0: Yeah, with a full show on an independent TV station out of Ontario.
1: Whoa.
0: So that was really cool. 2023, they released an EP of covers that they've recorded over the years. My favorite is their cover of McCluskey's post-hardcore band out of Bristol song, To Hell with Good Intentions.

0: Maybe it would be a good idea to tell you the members now.
1: Please do, because I already know
0: 5
1: LaFay.
0: Minutes into the show.
1: No. I know LaFay.
0: Leia Fay.
1: Leia Fay. Yes.
0: Peter Dryminus.
1: Peter Dryminus.
0: They're the sort of front people of the band.
1: Okay.
0: Peter is on keys and guitar sometimes. Leia's just on vocals. Mm-hmm. And she does some interpretive dancing too. So it's interesting.
1: Oh, very nice. And yeah. Are you saying Leia as in like Princess Leia?
0: Sure am, but different spelling.
1: Oh, okay. Leia Fay.
0: Leia Fay. Mm-hmm. Ian Dougherty on guitar. Josh Warburton, additional vocals and bass. Danny Miles, who's on drums, and Danny Nash, with an I and one N, auxiliary musician, Jane of all trades, musically, usually on drums or keys.
1: Oh, nice.
0: All right, it is time for the tangent. I always do my tangent.
1: Always. We're making a left, sharp left.
0: Trademark, you can't use that. So Peter Dryminus, he was in the movie Sinners.
1: Oh.
0: The big blockbuster hit.
1: Yeah.
0: From 2025. Yes, he was one of the vampires. When the main vampire shows up at the door of the couple.
1: Okay.
0: And you see a tall man with black hair, that's Peter.
1: Oh.
0: Yeah.
1: So a little
0: And he's singing it too.
1: What? Oh, that's cool.

0: So the track that I'm choosing for today is called Beck and Call. Mm. Beck and Call from the album Touch. That's their second album.
1: What year was that released, Katie?
0: I believe 2016, Marcia. I believe. It has more certain sound, more certain image in the call and response style, and kind of branching out of that
1: a little bit.
0: And giving Lea Fey, of course, a lot more to do. Some solo songs in there as well.
1: So, nice.
0: So you can hear her musicality too.

0: Well, what'd you think, Marsheth? I like to call her Marsheth sometimes. I don't think she likes it, but...
1: My name is Marcheezer. Thank you.
0: Marcheezer. I like Marsheth because it's like... Or Marsheetha Franklin. I really like that.
1: Okay, I'll take Marsheetha Franklin.
2: She's a great gosh almighty!
0: Goddess.
1: She is a goddess.
0: She's a legend.
1: Well, then you're Catherine the Great.
0: That's what my dad said that I'm Catherine because of that, but my mom says it's because of my great-great-grandmother.
1: Okay.
0: I don't know what the truth is. I'm never going to. So what'd you think? What'd you think?
1: Okay, that was amazing. I loved it. A little punky. I really liked the vibe of it. It was a Katy song.
0: And the weird, like, breathy kind of, like, boom, boom, boom, boom, boom, boom, boom.
1: Yeah, yeah. It was really, really good. Yeah. Also, another band I've never heard of.
0: Oh.
1: Your streak continues.
0: Wait, no.
1: Oh, no.
0: It's a new streak because the last time was Manor Astromain.
1: Yeah, I knew Manor Astromain. Mm-hmm. Yeah, okay. Mm-hmm.
0: But it's a new streak.
1: Still, Katy with her deep cuts.
0: Katy with the deep cuts. That's my name.
1: Katy with the deep cuts, deep cuts, deep cuts. Katy with the deep cuts. Oh.
0: Woo. Woo. Woo.
1: Thank you, Katy, for sharing that music with us. And, of course, if you would like to check out the music that we brought to you today, go to our website. You can see the bands that we played today. And do some more research on them yourselves.
0: You can also find a little bit about what you heard today on our social media. So follow us on WLRH's Instagram and Facebook. You might even see a little bit of a video of us explaining what we're playing for you.
1: You
0: can see our faces.
1: They're always adorkable.
0: They isn't us.
1: The videos.
0: Well, because it's us.
1: Yeah, and we're silly. Let's throw it back to our Al Terry.
0: That's a good idea, Marshall.
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4: 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I'm your host, R.L. Terry. Coming up next is the Marketplace Morning Report, followed by another hour of Tennessee Valley Mornings. And in case you missed part one of New Music Friday, you can catch a replay of that story at about 9 minutes past the hour. Katie and Marsha will be talking about Jack White's new album titled Frozen Charlotte, an intense, raucous garage blue record. 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
0: From Marketplace, I'm Sabri Benishore, in for Kimberly Adams. If you're a farmer and your John Deere tractor breaks down, you can fix it. Seems normal, but that's actually a radical development. For a long time, farmers could not fix their tractors, even if they wanted to, because they'd have to go to special authorized dealers. It's been the basis of a bitter fight between farmers and Deere & Co., which makes John Deere tractors, and the government. This week, the FTC and attorneys general for several states reached a settlement with Deere & Co. It now lets farmers and independent shops fix their own equipment. But this is a mere battle in a much bigger war over intellectual property and the so-called right to repair, and it goes way beyond tractors. Marketplace's Caitlin Tan has more.
2: Tractors aren't the only thing that manufacturers have made it hard to repair without proprietary parts and know-how. Nathan Proctor with consumers' rights group PIRG can think of another.
3: The McDonald's ice cream machine, which is so famously broken, there's a website dedicated called McBroken.
2: He says those ice cream machines are so often out of order because the manufacturer isn't eager to share the specific software codes needed to fix them. That was also the case for John Deere up until the recent settlement.
3: Farmers may now get what they need to fix this equipment without having to go to the dealer if they don't want to.
2: It's part of a movement called Right to Repair, which Gay Gordon Byrne lobbies for as the head of the Digital Right to Repair Coalition. She says fixing your own stuff was simpler before the internet.
4: Manufacturers used to routinely package a whole repair manual in with the product.
2: But eventually, many manufacturers stopped providing it at all. Instead, they required consumers to go to them or shops they chose to get the item fixed. Gordon Byrne argues this creates a monopoly of sorts. But Cleveland State Law professor Chris Seggers says that's kind of the point.
5: The creator of a machine or something is supposed to have a little bit of control over their product. That's the boon that we give to firms for innovating.
2: The John Deere settlement is part of an ongoing battle to determine how much control lies with the manufacturer and how much with the consumer. I'm Caitlin Tan for Marketplace.
0: All right, let's do the numbers. Dow futures are up 119 points. That's 0.2%. S&P futures up barely less than 0.1%. NASDAQ futures down 0.3%. The yield on the 10-year treasury is 4.55%. And speaking of treasury yields, one reason we are always yammering on about them is this: the 10-year bond yield influences other stuff like mortgages. And lo and behold, the average 30-year mortgage rate smidged up to 6.49%. It was 6.43% last week. This is all according to Freddie Mac. A year ago, the average mortgage rate for 30 years was 6.72%.
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0: You'll hear people in the automotive industry sometimes refer to cars as computers on wheels. That is because they kind of are. The average car has between 1,000 and 3,000 computer chips. Over the last few weeks, General Motors and Ford have signed special agreements with the maker of many of these chips, Micron. The car companies are trying to secure their supplies in a world that seems bent on threatening those supplies. Patrick Anderson is here to talk about it. He's CEO of Anderson Economic Group. Good morning.
6: Good morning to you.
0: We've seen these car makers sign deals with chip makers. What are these deals doing?
6: What you're seeing with the Ford Micron deal, and you're seeing it in similar deals, for example, with General Motors, is the recognition of how these electronic components are just as important to them as, say, steel and rubber are in terms of putting a vehicle together. It totally makes sense for these automakers to make direct arrangements to secure supply for these essential components.
0: I guess, what does that mean to secure supply? Does that mean that the car makers, like, they are high priority on a list of customers or guaranteed amounts delivered at any given time? Or, like, what is it?
6: Well, of course, every one of these contracts is different. But what we would anticipate is the same kind of terms are that are in other supplier contracts, such as certain amounts that have to be prepared, certain prices, timing of delivery, quality assurance. All those things are what we would expect to have in these contracts.
0: Chips, again and again, seem to have been the Achilles heel for the auto industry. There were pandemic shortages. There were price pressures when Russia invaded Ukraine. Do agreements like this, how far do they get the auto industry in being more secure, given these threats can come out of nowhere?
6: It can't prevent threats that come from nowhere. And of course, as we're sitting here, we again have disruption in the Straits of Hormuz. But contracts like this are really important in terms of identifying and contractually obligating two parties to buy a certain amount of quantity, to reserve certain quantities for major customers, to assure quality. And it does reduce the risks to the manufacturers. And because of that, it also increases the comfort that customers might have if they wanted to, say, go order a Ford for delivery months from now, are just a little bit more likely to have a Ford actually show up when Ford Motor Company has made contracts with the major suppliers.
0: Any idea of what Micron or the chip maker in this scenario gets out of a deal like this?
6: If you're a chip maker, you might be selling to laptop makers or makers of console games. And some of those may be, you know, very volatile demand. I mean, for example, video games are quite volatile. And what's the hot console is something that I can't predict 2 years from now. But I'm pretty confident predicting that we'll be making F-150s, Honda Civics, and Toyota Camrys 2 and 3 and 5 years from now, because they're such longstanding products and are so important to so many people.
0: Patrick Anderson is CEO of Anderson Economic Group. Thank you so much.
6: Good to talk with you.
0: In New York, I'm Sabri Benishore with the Marketplace Morning Report. 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
9: Happy Friday, Tennessee Valley. 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I'm your host, R.L. Terry. From sunrise over Montesano to the banks of the Tennessee River, we're here to help you start the day informed with perspective and purpose. Coming up this hour, it's time once again for New Music Friday with Katie and Marsha of Let's Get Weird. Up first, Katie and Marsha are talking about Jack White's new album titled Frozen Charlotte, an intense, raucous garage blues record. Later in the hour, they are discussing the Canadian alternative rock band July Talk. I'll also have your news, weather, and more this morning. But first, we'll head to the BBC for your news updates.
10: BBC News with Danielle Jawowiecka. Research by the BBC has established that foreigners from more than 40 countries are now known to have died fighting for Russia in Ukraine. The BBC Russian service maintains a list of named service personnel who've been killed, which shows that at least 3,500 foreigners have died fighting for Russia. Olga Evshina reports.
11: The largest group were North Korean troops deployed under a military agreement with Moscow. Others came from Africa, Latin America, Asia, and the former Soviet republics. Researchers say recruitment has shifted from prison inmates to overseas volunteers. Researchers say recruitment has shifted from prison inmates to overseas volunteers seeking higher wages, and more recently, to labor migrants pressured into signing military contracts. Even so, foreigners account for less than 2% of more than 230,000 Russian military deaths, the BBC has verified.
10: The authorities in southern Spain say a devastating wildfire has killed at least 12 people. The leader of the Andalusia region said a further 23 people remained unaccounted for. Some of the victims were found in their cars. At least four of them are believed to be British nationals. BBC Weather's Chris Fawkes has more details on how the fire spread.
12: We had southeasterly winds, so that's just been fanning the flames. Now, where that wildfire started, you had hills to the west. And so those southeasterly winds would have not only fanned the flames, but actually, worse still, pushed the wildfires up the hills, which would have burnt things a lot more quickly. So we see a very, very rapid spread of this fire.
10: France is activating an extreme heat emergency plan for the first time in all areas. 9 departments in western France are being put on the highest heatwave alert today, and 24 will be affected on Saturday. The government says cooling centres will be open to shelter the most vulnerable. A Serbian man has reportedly been partially sucked out of a window of a Boeing 737 shortly after takeoff. Ryanair, one of Europe's biggest airlines, confirmed that a passenger on board a flight from Thessaloniki in Greece to Memmingen in Germany required medical attention after a window became dislodged. Theo Leggett has the latest.
13: Local media have been speaking to people who are on the plane, and their reports are that there was a loud bang shortly after takeoff when the plane was travelling at about 15,000 feet, 5,000 metres. The oxygen masks came down, and a man sitting near the window was, as they put it, partially sucked out of the plane. His head and shoulders were out. Fortunately, he doesn't appear to have been seriously injured. We don't know why the window was broken. Local reports again suggest that there was an engine failure on the aircraft and that it was hit by debris from the engine, which caused it to break. And there are precedents for that having happened in the past.
10: You're listening to The World News from the BBC. The World Health Organization has warned that a cholera outbreak in Sudan could worsen as conflict, mass displacement and the rainy season exacerbate a humanitarian crisis. The agency says at least 114 people have died since the outbreak was declared 2 weeks ago. The WHO has expressed particular concern about the city of El Obeid, which is besieged by the paramilitary rapid support forces fighting the Sudanese army. Dr. Shibal Sabani is the WHO's representative to Sudan.
14: Cholera is back and it's affecting several states. We are particularly concerned about the spread to El Obeid in North Kordofan, where the access is very limited and where the fragile health system is under increasing strain. Health facilities are overwhelmed there and access to care is very, very limited.
10: The authorities in the Philippines say at least 15 people have been killed by landslides caused by typhoon rainfall on the southern island of Mindanao. The storm Typhoon Bavi is now heading for Taiwan, where more than 2,000 people have been evacuated. It's forecast to dump up to a metre of rain when it makes landfall. China has successfully landed a reusable rocket for the first time in a major breakthrough for its space program. State media say the rocket's booster returned to Earth about 6 minutes after separating from the upper stages. It was recovered from a floating platform off the coast of Hainan in southern China. The South Korean chip giant SK Hynix begins trading on the New York Nasdaq shortly, the biggest ever listing in the US by a foreign firm. The company, one of the world's largest memory chip makers, raised more than $26.5 billion in shares ahead of its US debut. The firm provides the high-bandwidth memory powering NVIDIA's high-performance AI chips. And those are the latest stories from BBC World News.
9: Now for your Tennessee Valley news update, the Huntsville housing market is becoming more favorable for buyers after several years of intense competition. Local real estate experts say more homes are staying on the market longer, giving buyers more time to make decisions and greater negotiating power than during the bidding wars of recent years. While Huntsville remains a strong housing market, today's buyers have more choices and less pressure to make immediate offers. From what's happening on the ground to what's happening in the air, so to speak, two North Alabama airports are receiving new federal funding for infrastructure improvements. The grants will support upgrades at Huntsville Executive and Gunnersville Municipal Airports. Collectively, they will receive nearly $3 million in funds for upgrades, which will improve safety and support continued economic development through aviation. 21 students from Alabama's 5th Congressional District have been appointed to attend prestigious U.S. service academies or preparatory programs, according to U.S. Representative Dale Strong. The appointments include future cadets and midshipmen bound for institutions such as West Point, the Naval Academy, the Air Force Academy, and the Merchant Marine Academy. Local leaders say the appointments reflect years of academic achievement, leadership, and community service. The Decatur Area Metropolitan Planning Organization has identified a new Tennessee River Bridge as one of the region's highest transportation priorities. Regional planners say a new bridge could improve mobility, support future growth, and strengthen connections between communities on both sides of the Tennessee River. And finally this morning, professional golfer and North Alabama native Lee Hodges is continuing to invest in the community that helped launch his career. Hodges recently highlighted his commitment to supporting youth golf and expanding opportunities for young athletes through the Tennessee Valley, saying he hopes to give back to the next generation of golfers. You're listening to Tennessee Valley Mornings. Now let's take a look at your weather. We'll start today with another warm and muggy morning with temperatures around 70 and plenty of clouds across our listening area. Showers and thunderstorms are expected to become widespread through the morning and into the early afternoon, with the best chance for rain before 3 o'clock. Even with the clouds, highs will still reach around 90 and it'll feel closer to the upper 90s at times thanks to the humidity. If you're heading out today, keep the umbrella handy and be prepared for heavy downpours and lightning. And if you are spending a prolonged period of time outdoors, remember to also stay hydrated with water. Tonight, skies become partly cloudy, although another round of scattered showers and thunderstorms is possible after sunset. Lows will settle down to around 72. Looking ahead to the weekend, Saturday appears to be a very wet day with numerous showers and thunderstorms expected. Sunday also brings several opportunities for rain and storms, especially during the afternoon. Some of these storm systems this weekend may be severe at times. You are with R.L. Terry here on Tennessee Valley Mornings. Coming up next, for New Music Friday, Katie and Marsha are talking about Jack White's new album titled Frozen Charlotte, an intense, raucous garage blue record. Tennessee Valley Mornings continues next.
15: 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Simon and Garfunkel?
16: No.
15: Okay.

0: everybody. This is Let's Get Weird with Katie and Marsha. I'm the Katie part.
1: And I'm the Marsha part.
0: And Marsha, you have something pretty interesting to share with the people. And I'm really excited for you to share. So go ahead.
1: Okay. I'm really excited too. Because today is the day that Jack White releases his 7th studio album. Woo-woo! It's called Frozen Charlotte.
0: Woo-woo! Jack White.
1: Yeah. All Jack White fans, you should definitely check out this album. Of course, it was recorded at Third Man Records. And
0: in Nashville?
1: Yeah.
0: Awesome.
1: Yeah, right up the street. Today, I'm going to share with you 3 tracks from the new album, Frozen Charlotte. The first one I want to share, and these are just going to be little snippets, but the third one, I'll play the full thing. Oh. First one I want to share, though, is Dollar Bill.
0: Dollar Dollar Bill, y'all.
1: Dollar Dollar Bill, y'all.
0: I don't know what that's from.
1: I don't know either.
0: But someone will enlighten us.
1: Right.
0: Hopefully.
1: Yeah.
0: Sorry.
1: So I really liked this song because he's playing a slide guitar right at the beginning. But also, when I heard it, I immediately thought of What We Do in the Shadows, their theme song, because the melody is very similar.

0: out of this world.
1: I want you guys to listen and see what you think. Of course, the theme song from What We Do in the Shadows.
2: You're Dead by Norma Taniga.
1: Yes, thank you.
2: Yeah. This is a team.
1: It's a team effort, girl.
2: Team effort.
1: You. So here is Dollar Bill off of the just released album Frozen Charlotte from Jack White.

0: right, what'd you think of that?
1: I thought it was so cool.
0: I know, it's really good.
2: I definitely heard the sort of dedication little...
0: Yeah, I heard that.
2: It was so cool.
0: Yeah. It made you and I both think of, obviously, the show, and my favorite character is Colin Robinson.
3: I am what's known as a psychic vampire or energy vampire. Energy vampires drain people's energy merely by talking to them.
0: And yours is, Katie?
2: Nandor.
4: I, Nando the Relentless, hereby demand complete and total supplication of this governing body to my command.
5: They laughed at me.
0: If you haven't seen that show, you should check it out. It's for the mature audiences. My next song that I'm going to play for you a little snippet of, it is the first track of the album, and I feel like this is the best way to start off this album. Jack White starts singing. He sounds like a preacher in a pulpit. It's bluesy. It's gritty. It's also, he's got a little bit of a rap going on. It's great. So this is God and the Broken Ribs.

0: So now, here is the song. The reason why I chose Derecho de Monaco as the full song that I'm going to play for you is because the wailing guitar in the middle of this song, he makes his guitar sing. You said something earlier when we were listening to it together.
1: Yes, I said, full disclosure, I did listen to this ahead of time. yes, I was saying that, you know, people say Prince can make a guitar sing, but Jack White can make a guitar talk.
0: Yes, absolutely.
1: It sounded like he was having a conversation with this guitar a little bit.
0: And, like, it's simple. Like, this song is simple. It reminds me of some of his, like, earlier stuff in his career.
1: With Meg White?
0: Yeah, a little bit. With Meg White. It took me on a delightful sonic trip full of tension and release.
1: Oh. For the people. All right.
0: Here is Derecho de Monaco by Jack White off of his brand new album, Frozen Charlotte. It's in stores everywhere.

0: All right, so since you already disclosed, you already heard the song.
1: See.
0: It's still really good, isn't it?
1: See.
0: Yeah. All right, so next segment is you, Katie.
1: Yes, it is. And I'm going to share with the people a band that I've been obsessed with since, I think, 2013. It is called July Talk. They are from Canada. I was going to say the wrong country. Canada. They are from Canada, and they are amazing. So, yeah, stick around. Part two is coming up when we come back here during Tennessee Valley Mornings. Now we're going to hand it off to our BFF,
0: R.L. Terry.
1: Woo! Ow!

0: 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More on that story coming up next. 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
1: OpenAI is finally rolling out its advanced GPT 5.6 model after delays for testing with the U.S. government. But the White House then claimed the review was voluntary and the company didn't need its approval. Axios Tech policy reporter Maria Curie joined me to talk about what's going on.
3: The Trump administration, you have to remember, President Trump came in during his second term really saying that he was going to push forward a deregulatory, innovation-first agenda. It was going to be a light-touch, hands-off approach. His administration has been very focused on, for example, blocking state-level AI regulation, making sure that Congress doesn't implement or pass laws in that same vein at the federal level. But then you have the release of Mythos, which was one of the most powerful models that we had yet, and the White House realized that there are very real cybersecurity concerns, critical infrastructure concerns that it can't just completely have a backed off, hands off approach to. And so we saw this cybersecurity executive order that was meant to be voluntary, but we saw then how Anthropic faced sweeping export controls when it released a model that the government thought it was too powerful to release without proper safeguards in place. So now you have other labs like OpenAI understanding that while this executive order is voluntary on paper, if they want their products out there, they're going to have to run it by the government and get that explicit approval from the government.
1: I think the situation with Anthropic really calls up how kind of opaque the situation

0: Is OpenAI clearly went through some of these voluntary testings with the government, but it's not totally clear when or under what circumstances the government may or may not step in, I guess.
1: You know, a lot of this is being done through conversations all the way up to Sam Altman himself and Commerce Secretary Howard Lutnick himself. And they're just kind of on the fly figuring it out as they go. Is this safe? Is this not safe? One of the things that we saw after the Anthropic negotiations with the government was new requirements around jailbreaking, which was the concern with Anthropic's model that was originally raised by Amazon. There are deadlines in the executive order, including one at the beginning of August, to know, for example, the threshold of model that will be subject to these regulations and these testings in the first place. That's going to be one of the few public pieces of information that will be out there. But beyond that, a lot of it will continue to be classified.
0: That was Axios tech policy reporter Maria Curie. This conversation was part of our Tech Week in Review segment. You can find it on our website, marketplace.org/techbites. Courtney Bergseeker produced this episode. Jesus Alvarado also produces our show. Gary O'Keefe and Brian Allison are our engineers. Daisy Palacios is the supervising producer. Nancy Fargali is the executive producer. I'm Megan McCarty-Carino, and that's Marketplace Tech. This is APM.
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5: 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I'm Lisa Chang, and this is your Tennessee Valley Music Update for the Tennessee Valley's live music scene. 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Dash Rip Rock with the Alabama Heathens are at the Tip Top. Samuel Isaac Band and Quantaphonics are at the camp. And the Emily Joseph Band is at Levees on the Lake. Anthony Sharp is on the Purveyor Patio, And you can find Groove and Jazz McKenzie and her 10-piece band at Big Spring Park as part of Huntsville Salutes America's 250th. 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
3: 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I'm your host, R.L. Terry. And coming up next, Bob Nance is here with your latest political and civic news updates throughout the Tennessee Valley. And if you're a current political candidate, Bob wants to speak with you. Feel free to reach out to him through our website. Then we'll have your news update from the Associated Press. Later, Katie and Marsha will be back with part two of New Music Friday, where they will be discussing the Canadian alternative rock band July Talk. Tennessee Valley Mornings continues next.
6: With the Tennessee Valley Political Roundup, I'm Bob Nance. Before there was a United States or even much of an English foothold on the North American continent, Hernando de Soto spent this day in 1540 at a Native American settlement called Tall or Tali. Tully was located on the shores of the Tennessee River and was populated by mostly Native Americans of the Creek Nation, who were part of the Coosa chieftain. Archaeological evidence shows that the town was a heavily fortified 5-acre capital of the region with a defensive wall and dozens of large houses. It is estimated that it was likely the largest village in the Tennessee River Valley. The Mississippi chiefdom encompassed lands throughout the region, covering most of Alabama, Tennessee, and Georgia. After the visits by De Soto and other Europeans, European disease decimated the population of the Mississippi regions, and the inheritors and later inhabitants of the area became members of the Cherokee Nation. Sometime in the late 1700s, the Overhill Cherokee settled into the site of Tali and named their new village Tokwa, which translates to Place of the Great Fish. The village of Tokwa was destroyed by colonial forces after the beginning of the Revolutionary War because the Cherokee had allied themselves with the British. The town was destroyed in 1776, 1780, and 1788, but the Cherokee returned after each attack and rebuilt the town. After the expulsion of the Cherokee from most of the Tennessee Valley during the Trail of Tears, the area reverted almost entirely to farmland, burying the history of this large village under the soils of modern agriculture. In the 1970s, the Tennessee Valley Authority, while surveying property that would fall under the waters of the Tellico Lake, discovered the village that best matched the one described by Hernando de Soto's chronicles, including the wall around the central village and watchtowers as described by the conquistador. Finding the relics didn't slow the progress of the TVA, and now the ancient site of Tokwa and Tali is under Tellico Lake in eastern Tennessee. Sometimes keeping your town or city relevant and not buried by a lake can be as simple as showing up to a meeting and becoming involved. This coming Monday is the second Monday of the month, and you can expect town council meetings in Allgood, Alabama, Ardmore, Alabama, Athens, Alabama City Council, Bridgeport City Council, Cullman City Council, and Good Hope Town Council, all meeting on Monday. This has been the Tennessee Valley Political Roundup. I'm Bob Nance. 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
7: AP News, I'm Marcela Sanchez. A series of unclaimed airstrikes hit southern Iran after the U.S. said it had completed its attacks, raising questions of who else may be targeting the Islamic Republic. The strikes happened yesterday just as Iran prepared to bury the late Supreme Leader Ayatollah Ali Khamenei. The AP's Karen Shamas has more on the exchange of fire between the U.S. and Iran yesterday.
8: The exchange of fire was a continuation from Wednesday and seemed to escalate Thursday as an Iranian official accused the U.S. of launching an airstrike near its solar nuclear power plant. Videos posted on social media showed explosions, smoke, and damage in several areas around Iran. The 2 days of American airstrikes have killed at least 14 people and wounded scores more, according to Iranian health officials. Iranian state TV said the country's paramilitary Revolutionary Guard fired missiles at a U.S. base in Jordan. I'm Karen Shemas.
7: In Utah, lawyers for the man accused of killing Charlie Kirk are expected to call a final witness today. Tyler Robinson's defense is trying to raise questions about the reliability of the evidence. A judge is deciding whether prosecutors have enough evidence to put Robinson on trial on a charge of aggravated murder. The European Union is accusing Meta of breaching its social media law by designing Facebook and Instagram to get users hooked. The EU is demanding Meta disable key addictive features like infinite scrolling. Wall Street was mixed and oil prices swung between small gains and losses after a series of mysterious airstrikes hit Iran. More stories at apnews.com. This is AP News.
9: AP Sports, I'm Donna Warder. In Major League Baseball, Texas beat Los Angeles 7-6 after the Rangers blew a 5-run lead. The Boston Red Sox beat the Chicago White Sox 2-1. Caleb Durbin hit a 2-run homer to help the Red Sox achieve their 6th consecutive victory. The Mets beat the Royals 7-3. The Orioles beat the Cubs 3-2. Jeremiah Jackson hit a 2-run double in the bottom of the 8th inning. Munetaki Murakami is expected to return to the slumping Chicago White Sox tonight after being sidelined by a strained right hamstring. The World Cup quarterfinals began with France beating Morocco 2-0. France will play either Spain or Belgium in the semifinals. And at Wimbledon, top-ranked and defending champion Yannick Sinner plays 7-time Wimbledon winner Novak Djokovic, and French Open champion Alexander Zverev meets British wildcard Arthur Ferry in the semifinals. I'm Donna Warder, AP Sports.
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3: 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And part of what you're making possible is something special on which we are putting the finishing touches. More details coming soon. Coming up next, Katie and Marsha are back with part two of New Music Friday, where they will be discussing the Canadian alternative rock band July Talk. With a reputation for explosive live shows, July Talk has found most of their following on the road as they've played venues all over the world. But before we hear about one of today's emerging bands, we'd like to pause and remember one of rock's most enduring voices. Bonnie Tyler, whose powerhouse performance of Total Eclipse of the Heart and Holding Out for a Hero hits that made her an international star, has sadly died at the age of 75. Passed away Wednesday evening. Her music transcended decades and was everywhere from movies to TV to, of course, the radio. News of her death this week is certainly a heartache for her millions of fans. For now, though, we turn to the music of tomorrow. Katie and Marsha continue New Music Friday next.
11: Oh, hey, nice to see you.
12: Nice to see you too, Marsha. Again.
11: Do you want to get weird?
12: Sure.
11: Let's get weird.

0: gonna get weird with Katie and Marsha. I'm the Katie part.
1: And I'm the Marsha part. Okay, so Katie, you have music for us. Tell us all about your selection.
0: From the Great North. Yes, I do.
1: Candida?
0: Candida. Candida. Is that a musical?
1: No, I think that's a germ or a yeast. It's a yeast.
0: Well, I promise you, this band is not a yeast or a germ. This is July Talk from Toronto, Canada. The album that we're looking at today is Touch. Maybe from a couple other albums, too. But that's the main one. That's where the main song that we're playing today is from.
1: Okay.
0: The first album is a self-titled album, July Talk. Started with a dirty blues sound, call and response kind of thing. Leia Fey, one of the front singers, didn't sing so much on it. She had sort of, like I said, call and response parts, but it was mostly the other...

0: I first heard about these people, July Talk, when I was doing my, you know, daily doom scroll on the Instagrams.
1: Oh, okay, okay.
0: Yeah.
1: You do that too? Or is it,
0: are
1: you a morning scroller or are you an evening scroller?
0: I'm an evening scroller.
1: Okay.
0: Because, you know, you're at the end of the day, what else do I do? So I was looking through and I was kind of feeling nostalgic, and there's a TV show that I used to watch on the Disney Channel from Canada called Life with Derek, and one of the actors from the show came up with my feed and he had shared something from this band, and I was like, who is this? Just the moment that I listened to a song called The Garden, that's where I just fell in love.
2: Nice.
3: I ain't gonna let him twist my wrist, I ain't gonna let him kiss these lips, no.
0: Of course, then, you know, the following year, I had to see them live because they came to Birmingham, of all places.
1: Oh, that's cool.
0: To work play.
1: Oh, wow.
0: It was so cool. It was Halloween night.
1: What?
0: It was rainy. I'm setting the scene here. It was Halloween night. It was rainy. And only 10 people showed up.
1: Oh!
0: But it made it such a cooler concert because, you know, Leia Faye, like I mentioned before, one of the front singers came out in a gorilla costume she picked up at Target.
1: Yes!
0: Came down into the audience with a broken mic stand to play Limbo with us. It was so much fun.
1: Oh, that's fun. So they had good spirits.
0: Yes, and they're such nice, kind people. I took a picture with them. My mom took a picture with them. It was great.
1: Oh, that's awesome.
0: They did a huge outdoor concert during COVID up in Canada. And even ringing the new year in 2024, after Leia Faye had just given birth.
1: Whoa.
0: Yeah, with a full show on an independent TV station out of Ontario.
1: Whoa.
0: So that was really cool. 2023 released an EP of covers that they've recorded over the years. My favorite is their cover of McCluskey's post-hardcore band out of Bristol song To Hell With Good Intentions.
3: Hey.

0: Maybe it would be a good idea to tell you the members now.
1: Please do, because I already know
0: 5 minutes into the show.
1: No. I know LaFay.
0: Lea Fay.
1: Yes.
0: Peter Dryminas. They're the sort of front people of the band.
1: Okay.
0: Peter is on keys and guitar sometimes. Lea is just on vocals. Mm-hmm. And she does some interpretive dancing too. So it's interesting.
1: Oh, very nice. And yeah. Are you saying Lea as in like Princess Lea?
0: Sure am, but different spelling.
1: Oh, okay. Lea Fay.
0: Mm-hmm. Ian Dougherty on guitar. Josh Warburton, additional vocals and bass. Danny Miles, who's on drums, and Danny Nash, with an I and one N, auxiliary musician, Jane of all trades, musically, usually on drums or keys.
1: Oh, nice.
0: All right, it is time for the tangent.
1: I always have a tangent. We're making a left, sharp left.
0: Trademark, you can't use that. So Peter Dryminas, he was in the movie Sinners.
1: Oh.
0: The big blockbuster hit.
1: Yeah.
0: From 2025. Yes, he was one of the vampires. When the main vampire shows up at the door of the couple.
1: Okay.
0: And you see a tall man with black hair, that's Peter.
1: Oh.
0: Yeah.
1: So a little
0: And he's singing it too.
1: What? Oh, that's cool.

0: So the track that I'm choosing for today is called Beck and Call. Mm. Beck and Call from the album Touch. That's their second album.
1: What year was that released, Katie?
0: I believe 2016, Marcia. I believe. It has more certain sound, more certain image in the call and response style, in kind of branching out of that
1: a little bit.
0: And giving Lea Faye, of course, a lot more to do. Some solo songs in there as well.
1: So, nice.
0: So you can hear her musicality too.

0: Well, what'd you think, Marsheth? I like to call her Marsheth sometimes. I don't think she likes it, but...
1: My name is Marcheezer. Thank you.
0: Marcheezer. I like Marsheth because it's like... Or Marsheetha Franklin. I really like that.
1: Okay, Marcy. I'll take Marcheetha Franklin.
0: She's a...
2: Great gosh almighty!
0: Goddess.
1: She is a goddess.
0: She's a legend.
1: Well, then you're Catherine the Great.
0: That's what my dad... My dad said that I'm Catherine because of that, but my mom says it's because of my great-great-grandmother.
1: Okay.
0: I don't know what the truth is. I'm never going to. So what'd you think? What'd you think?
1: Okay, that was amazing. I loved it. A little punky. I really liked the vibe of it. It was a Katy song.
0: And the weird, like, breathy kind of like... Yeah. Boom, boom, boom, boom, boom, boom, boom.
1: Yeah, yeah. It was really, really good. Yeah. Also, another band I've never heard of.
0: Oh.
1: Your streak continues!
0: Wait, no.
1: Oh, no,
0: it's a new streak because the last time was Manor Astroman.
1: Yeah, I knew Manor Astroman. Mm-hmm. Yeah, okay.
0: But it's a new streak.
1: Still, it's Katy with her deep cuts.
0: Katy with the deep cuts. That's my name.
1: Katy with the deep cuts, deep cuts, deep cuts. Katy with the deep cuts. Oh.
0: Woo.
1: Thank you, Katy, for sharing that music with us. And, of course, if you would like to check out the music that we brought to you today, go to our website. You can see the bands that we played today and do some more research on them yourselves.
0: You can also find a little bit about what you heard today on our social media. So follow us on WLRH's Instagram and Facebook. You might even see a little bit of a video of us explaining what we're playing for you.
1: You
0: can see our faces.
1: They're always adorable.
0: They isn't us.
1: The videos.
0: Well, because it's us.
1: Yeah, and we're silly. Let's throw it back to R.L. Terry.
0: That's a good idea, Marshall.
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4: You've been listening to Tennessee Valley Mornings. Coming up next is the Marketplace Morning Report, followed by Morning Blend with Mike Keeley beginning at 9 o'clock. Today, Mike will have a brand new recording of John Williams' music from the film 1941, recorded by the U.S. Marine Band. He'll also have an interview with the director of the Huntsville Sacred Chorale. For Tennessee Valley Mornings, I'm R.L. Terry, wishing you a wonderful weekend, and I will see you on Monday.

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0: From Marketplace, I'm Sabri Benishore, in for Kimberly Adams. Reports are trickling in from various publicly traded companies about how they did in the second quarter, right when the Iran war was at its most disruptive. And this is happening just as the war has flared up a bit again. The latest reports are that attacks between the U.S. and Iran have paused for now, but talks are ongoing. Gus Fauché is here to talk about the economic outlook. He's chief economist at the PNC Financial Services Group. Hi, Gus.
2: Good morning.
0: Okay, so the global economy markets have had a few days to digest what is happening in the Strait of Hormuz. Oil prices are up, but not as up as they were. What is the view on where we are at and the economics of where we are at?
2: We have an economy that is expanding solidly in mid-2026. Consumer spending continues to hold up. Business investment, particularly related to AI, is very strong, and so that's driving growth. Inflation is too high from the Fed's perspective, but is set to come down with lower energy prices over the past couple of months.
0: Are markets not concerned that we're going to get another round of inflation from the blockage of the Strait of Hormuz, or more supply chain disruptions, or, you know, Iran War 2.0?
2: They're appearing to shrug that off. We haven't seen much of a response to the current situation with Iran. Even when we had, you know, oil prices above $100 a barrel, the Strait of Hormuz closed, the stock market still did fairly well. And so I think they don't appear to be too concerned about that at this point.
0: Consumers are the backbone of this economy, of our economic growth. And you guys over at PNC Financial Services Group have data on debit and credit card use. What are you seeing consumers doing in the face of, you know, higher gas prices and worries and anxiety?
2: Consumer spending growth did pretty well in the second quarter, even when you take out the impact of higher gasoline prices and the one-time effects of the World Cup and the fact that Prime Day moved up from July to June this year. We continue to see consumers increase their spending. It's growing at a good pace, a little bit above the rate of inflation. And that's true whether we're talking about upper-income consumers or lower-income consumers. So households across the spectrum appear to be increasing their spending, which is good news for economic growth heading into the second half of the year.
0: Gus Fauché, chief economist at the PNC Financial Services Group. Thank you so much.
2: Thank you.
0: All right, let's do the numbers. The Dow, the S&P 500, and the NASDAQ are all up about 0.1%, as Dow up just 72 points. The yield on the 10-year Treasury is 4.5%. Delta reported Q2 earnings this morning, said it absorbed the highest quarterly fuel costs ever in its history, but operating revenue was still up 14%. Delta CEO said airfares would stay high for a while. Delta stock, though, is down 2%.
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0: The Trump administration has announced that it will not renew a major trade deal between the U.S., Mexico, and Canada. This is the USMCA, the United States-Mexico-Canada Agreement. It was negotiated during President Trump's first term to replace NAFTA. The agreement isn't disappearing. It'll stick around for the next decade, but everyone involved will need to negotiate new trade deals all over again. That carries very high risks for one industry in particular, autos, which represents about 18% of trade between the three countries. For more on that, we are joined by Patrick Anderson, CEO of Anderson Economic Group. Good morning.
3: Good morning to you.
0: The USMCA, according to the Trump administration, won't be renewed. It wants different new trade deals. What is the risk there to the U.S. auto industry?
3: The threat here to not renew the USMCA is a very significant one for the auto industry, and it's an existential one for the Canadian and Mexican auto industries, which have been integrated with the United States all the way back to the 1960s in an agreement called Auto Pact, which preceded NAFTA, which preceded the USMCA. So it is a very big deal for these all these suppliers, all these businesses, all the transport businesses in Canada and Mexico, as well as in the United States.
0: This kind of comes down to what cars or what parts of cars get what tariffs based on where they are from, determined by something called rules of origin. Can you explain what that is and what the Trump administration wants to change about it?
3: It's not uncommon for there to be a part that's built in Canada that goes across the Detroit River into somewhere in Michigan, gets put in a larger assembly, goes back across. So you have parts that go back and forth across the border two and three times and even more. And the question of, hey, where's that car built is never an easy answer when you're looking at a vehicle from an American automaker here. So the rules of origin are very technical items. You hardly ever see them in the newspaper, but they matter a lot for trade between the United States and Canada, and they're really important for the auto industry.
0: If automakers had to move more production back to the U.S., how difficult and how expensive would that be?
3: The answer is they're already doing it. There was $12.5 billion in auto tariffs applied on Canadian and Mexican parts and automobiles alone in 2025. So $12.5 billion is a lot of reasons for automakers and suppliers to look for ways to reduce the tariff costs. What hasn't occurred, and what I hope doesn't occur, is a wholesale separation of the industry, meaning basically you create a wall, or effectively a wall, because that would hurt both the United States and Canada and Mexico. There are a lot of auto production in the United States that depends on high quality, reasonable cost parts that are assembled in Canada and Mexico, and vice versa. So we in the United States have a lot to lose if we don't come to a negotiated agreement and renew something like the USMCA.
0: Patrick Anderson, CEO of Anderson Economic Group, thank you so much for coming on and speaking with us.
3: Good to talk with you today.
0: In New York, I'm Sabri Benishour with the Marketplace Morning Report. 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
5: 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Thanks.

We just heard the Rollicking March from 1941, John Williams' score for Steven Spielberg's 1979 comedy about wartime jitters on the American home front. While the film itself had a mixed reception, Williams' music has enjoyed a life of its own, full of swagger and the kind of brilliant orchestration that's made him one of our most revered and celebrated composers. That performance, as you might gather, came from the United States Marine Band, and obviously it was a live recording. I did want to just let you know that on the 4th of July, just a few days ago, the Marine Band dropped their latest recording. It is The Music of John Williams, Volume 3. Now, they don't do physical recordings anymore. It's all streams, and it's all on their website or Spotify. But it is absolutely free. If you go to their website or Spotify, you can get that Volume 3 collection of all kinds of different John Williams music, from Indiana Jones to Harry Potter to Star Wars. It's all there. It's all for you. Well, good morning. It's Friday. Woohoo. And this is Morning Blend. I'm Mike Keeley, your host for today's festivities. Glad you're here joining me. We've got lots of great music to enjoy today. So let's start with Alexi Shore's Seascapes. It's a series of musical reflections inspired by the changing moods of the ocean, from calm, shimmering waters to surging waves. The work uses the viola's richly expressive voice, and few artists are better suited to that role than the violist David Aaron Carpenter, whose musical interpretation brings the sea scenes to life. Here's Carpenter with Seascapes for Viola and Orchestra by Alexi Shore.

0: Well, that was fun, wasn't it? We've been listening to Alexi Shore's Seascapes, performed by violist David Aaron Carpenter, and with the London Philharmonic Orchestra conducted by David Parry. It's 9:24. This is Morning Blend.
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0: English Renaissance composer William Byrd composed music during a time of deep religious division in England, yet his works speak with remarkable clarity and devotion. These two motets, Diliges Dominum and Ad Dominum Cum Tribulare, reveal Byrd's gift for expressive choral writing and luminous harmony. Here are the 16, directed by Harry Christophers, with two choral prayers by William Byrd.

0: William Byrd was a towering master of the English Renaissance. A lifelong Roman Catholic in Protestant England, he uniquely composed a vast catalog of both traditional Latin liturgical music and Reformed Anglican anthems. We heard two motets performed by the acclaimed group The 16, directed by Harry Christophers. It's 9:40.
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0: 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John Hebden might not be as familiar a name as Handel or Vivaldi, but his music captures the elegance and vitality of the Baroque era. His Concerto No. 1 in A Major for Strings is filled with great melodies and lively rhythms and outstanding ensemble writing. Here's John Hebden's Concerto No. 1 in A Major for Strings.

0: We've heard Concerto No. 1 in A Major by John Hebden, a composer and musician in 18th century Great Britain. Very little is known of Hebden's life. He was principally an orchestral player, and as such, his social status and income would probably have been very low. It appears that he had greater aspirations for his talent and channeled his creativity in a very highly disciplined manner into his more serious work, but only two of his works have ever been published. It's 9:51.
1: The Huntsville Traditional Music Association will have a coffeehouse event on Wednesday, July 15, 6:30 p.m. at the Low Mill Studio Space, number 1038. The Jim England Family Band will open, followed by Goriot headlining. This event is partially funded by a grant from Arts Huntsville. Ticket information is on the HTMA webpage at huntsvillefolk.org.
0: Here is some George Gershwin music, originally written for the Broadway stage for the musical George White's Scandals. This is called Somebody Loves Me, arranged for two pianos.

This is the Composer's Datebook for July 10th. I'm John Burge. On today's date in 1919, the British composer, Edward Elgar, finished a work he labeled, jokingly, as his Opus 1001, a smoking cantata, intended, according to the manuscript, as, quote, an edifying, allegorical, improving, expostulatory, educational, persuasive, hortatory, instructive, dictatorial, magisterial, and adatory work. It's also only 50 seconds long. The score was completed at the Hertfordshire home of a wealthy banker named Edward Speyer, one of Elgar's oldest friends, to whom the manuscript was given. When Elgar came to stay, Speyer had only one request: that the composer and his musician friends kindly do not smoke in the hall or on the staircase. That's also the full text of Elgar's cantata.

0: In the middle of his manuscript, Elgar drew a medieval hell's mouth belching smoke. The little score was discovered, performed, and recorded for the first time in July of 2003. Composer's Datebook is produced by APM, American Public Media, in conjunction with the American Composers Forum, reminding you that all music was once new.
1: BBC News, I'm John Shea. Research by the BBC has established that foreigners from more than 40 countries are now known to have died fighting for Russia in Ukraine. The BBC Russian service maintains a list of named service personnel who've been killed, which shows that at least 3,500 foreigners have died fighting for Russia. Olga Evshina reports.
2: The largest group were North Korean troops deployed under a military agreement with Moscow. Others came from Africa, Latin America, Asia, and the former Soviet republics. Researchers say recruitment has shifted from prison inmates to overseas volunteers seeking higher wages, and more recently to labor migrants pressured into signing military contracts. Even so, foreigners account for less than 2% of more than 230,000 Russian military deaths, the BBC has verified.
1: The emergency services in southern Spain say they're fighting a terrible and very complex fire, which is spreading very fast. It's killed at least 12 people, with 23 still unaccounted for. The Andalusian regional government has declared 3 days of mourning for the victims of the fire in Los Gallardos. Some of the victims were found in their cars. At least four of them are believed to be British nationals. Juanma Moreno is the leader of the Andalusia region.
3: It may be that in searching for an escape route at too late a stage, because there hadn't been a prior decision on their part, eventually the escape routes weren't suitable and they found themselves in a dead end, a trap, or in some cases a path from which there was practically no way out.
1: A Serbian man has reportedly been partially sucked out of a window of a Boeing 737 shortly after takeoff. Ryanair, one of Europe's biggest airlines, confirmed that a passenger on a flight from Thessaloniki in Greece to Memmingen in Germany required medical attention after a window became dislodged. Reports say the 61-year-old was sucked out as far as his shoulders. His wife is said to have stopped him being pulled out altogether by holding onto him for 5 minutes. The plane made an emergency landing in Thessaloniki. The World Health Organization has warned that a cholera outbreak in Sudan could worsen as conflict, mass displacement and the rainy season exacerbate a humanitarian crisis. It says the disease is spreading across several states, particularly Darfur and Kordofan, where aid and healthcare access remains severely limited. WHO is particularly concerned about the city of El Obeid, which is besieged by the paramilitary Rapid Support Forces. Dr. Shibley Sabani is the WHO's representative to Sudan.
4: We've recorded more than 1,330 cases, with 114 deaths related to cholera. This gave us a case fatality rate of 13.7%, which is extremely high. And of course, the rainy season is expected to worsen the situation.
1: World News from the BBC. Berlin's embattled centre-right mayor, Kai Wegner, has announced he won't be running for re-election in September. The shock announcement follows months of criticism over his response to a major power blackout in the German capital in January. Withdrawing as the CDU's lead candidate, he said he could no longer get his message across. British police have begun a murder investigation into the death of the well-known former government minister Anne Widdecombe. Officers say they found the 78-year-old's body at her home in southern England on Thursday with serious injuries. Anne Widdecombe served as a Member of Parliament for the Conservative Party for more than two decades and was a government minister in the 1990s. China has successfully landed a reusable rocket for the first time in a major breakthrough for its space program. State media say the rocket's booster returns to Earth about 6 minutes after separating from the upper stages. It was recovered from a floating platform off the coast of Hainan in southern China. Paleontologists in Thailand say they've discovered a new species of dinosaur from fossils found in Kalasin province in the northeast. The plant-eating dinosaur, named Uragosaurus kalasinensis, is thought to have lived about 150 million years ago. Temesgan Debasai reports.
5: This creature had an unusually long neck and grew up to 20 metres in length. A study published in Scientific Reports on Wednesday says it's the first officially named species from this family of dinosaurs to be discovered in Thailand or anywhere in Southeast Asia. Researchers say the find offers new insights into the diversity of these giant herbivores during the transition from the Jurassic to the Cretaceous period. The study's lead author told the BBC the specimen is part of a large fossil collection from a site first identified in 2008 after a local man discovered fragments that looked like serpent scales.
1: BBC News.
6: Well, good morning and welcome back. It's 10:06 on Friday, July the 10th, and this is Morning Blend. I'm your host and my name is Mike Keeley. We've got some great classic and classical music for this hour. 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Composed in the final weeks of his life, Giovanni Battista Pergolesi's Stabat Mater, The Mother Was Standing, has become one of the best-loved sacred works of the 18th century. Set in a medieval poem that reflects on the sorrow of Mary at the foot of the cross, the music fuses deep emotion with grace and beauty. Here are the Cambridge Soloists, conducted by Timothy Brown, performing Pergolesi's Stabat Mater.

0: Written on his deathbed at just 26 years old while suffering from tuberculosis, Giovanni Battista Pergolesi's setting of the Stabat Mater is one of the most celebrated sacred works of the Baroque era. It was famously described by Jean-Jacques Rousseau as the most perfect and touching duet to come from the pen of any composer. It's 10:42. This is Morning Blend.
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0: Well, it's partly cloudy and 85 degrees right now in Huntsville. We'll look for a high of 92 degrees today, 50% chance of thunderstorms throughout the afternoon. Tonight, about 30 to 70% chance of rain going on through the evening with a low of 74 degrees. Tomorrow, Saturday, high of 90 degrees, but heavy rain. Saturday night, more showers likely. Be good for your lawn. And then Sunday, about 60% chance of showers and thunderstorms on Sunday with a high of 88 degrees. And into Monday, some more thunderstorms. So rain is hanging with us.
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0: Max Leek has been part of the jazz scene in Pittsburgh since the 70s. He began his musical training at age 6, and by 15, he'd worked with local Pittsburgh bands and backed up national acts in local supper clubs. At 18, Max traveled around the country with shows such as the Ink Spots and the Marcells. He spent time playing in show bands in the Catskill Mountains of New York, backing up variety acts, comedians, and singers. From Max Leek's Threads project, here is his version of Stars Fell on Alabama, along with Bud Powell's exciting Hallucinations. Here's Max Leek from Threads.

0: Max Leek notes that the songs on his Threads collection have some special significance to his development as a musician and as a human being. He started his career playing the Hammond B3, primarily on cuts. Threads has several cuts, including what you just heard, that feature him once again on the Hammond B3, a very distinct sound that kind of retro brings you back. It's 10:57.
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0: Well, the prognosis does not look good for the weekend in terms of weather. Right now, it's 85 degrees, partly cloudy in Huntsville. And tonight, today, we'll go up to 92, but chance of thunderstorms, well, it says 50%, so that means 50% chance that we won't have any thunderstorms. Tonight, rain, low 74. Tomorrow, heavy rain. I look forward in the next hour to bringing some really interesting music by a group called the Alloy Orchestra. It's a percussion group with found instruments, and they've written some new music for the old movie Metropolis. So I hope you'll come back and hear that, along with Jacques Ibert's Divertissement. 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
3: Stardate July 10th. Future spelunkers might want to explore caves on the moon and Mars. Scientists have mapped many cave openings on both worlds. On the moon, caves could provide shelter from radiation and meteorites for astronauts. On Mars, they could provide shelter for microscopic life that was born on the planet itself. Orbiting spacecraft have photographed some likely cave entrances on both worlds. They're big holes in the ground. They may lead to larger chambers on the sides. On the moon, the caves probably were excavated by lava flowing below the surface. After the lava disappeared, parts of the empty tubes they left behind caved in, providing the openings. The side chambers could be good places to set up lunar habitats. Most of the caves on Mars probably form the same way, but a recent study found 8 caves that might have been carved by water. The caves were seen in a region that's marked by deep channels that carried water in the distant past. The surface water dried up long ago, but the caves could lead to buried pools of ice. If life ever evolved on Mars, it might have survived in those damp locations. So the caves could be a good place to check for life on the red planet. The moon and Mars line up with the star Aldebaran in tomorrow's dawn sky. Mars looks like a bright star to the lower right of the moon. Aldebaran is an even brighter star about the same distance to the lower right of Mars. We have more sky watching tips and much more about our amazing universe in Stardate magazine. Details at stardate.org. For the McDonald Observatory, I'm Billy Henry.
4: BBC News, I'm John Shea. Research by the BBC has established that foreigners from more than 40 countries are now known to have died fighting for Russia in Ukraine. The BBC Russian service maintains a list of named service personnel who've been killed, which shows that at least 3,500 foreigners have died fighting for Russia. Olga Ivshina has more details.
5: It seems most of them were recruited from Russian prisons. So these were foreigners who were sitting in Russian prisons, found guilty for different crimes, and they were offered a deal. You spend 6 months on the front line and you're free, and many decided to join, especially those from Central Asian countries. The next wave seems to happen in 2024. That was generally the time when Russia has significantly increased bonuses and payout for new people signing contracts with the Russian army. And then the last wave, the third wave, is people from, who come to Russia as migrants, and many of them are forced to sign contracts, or they do it themselves just because the pressure is too high.
4: The emergency services in southern Spain say they're fighting a terrible and very complex fire, which is spreading very fast. It's killed at least 12 people, with 23 still unaccounted for. Some of the victims were found in their cars. At least four are believed to be British nationals. France is activating an extreme heat emergency plan for the first time in all areas. Nine departments in western France are being put on the highest heatwave alert today, and 24 will be affected on Saturday. Here's Mimi Swaby.
6: Wildfires displaced about 10,000 people in southern France earlier this week as bone-dry vegetation fueled fast-moving flames. Blazes have scorched twice as much land so far this year as in the same period last year, according to officials. More than 8,000 fires have been recorded since January. Last month, there were more than 2,000 heat-related deaths in France. With temperatures now expected to climb above 40 degrees Celsius, the French High Council on Climate has again warned the country's efforts on cutting emissions and climate adaptation remain insufficient.
4: A Serbian man has reportedly been partially sucked out of a window of a Boeing 737 shortly after takeoff. Ryanair, one of Europe's biggest airlines, confirmed that a passenger on board a flight from Thessaloniki in Greece to Memmingen in Germany required medical attention after a window became dislodged. Theo Leggett reports.
7: Media reports quote witnesses describing a loud bang before the window shattered and oxygen masks dropped down. A 61-year-old Serbian man is reported to have been partially sucked out of the plane, although he was restrained by his seatbelt. The aircraft returned to Thessaloniki, where Ryanair said one passenger requested and received medical assistance. Ryanair has not commented on the cause of the incident, although local reports claim it was due to debris from a damaged engine striking the window.
4: World News from the BBC. A delegation from Qatar has travelled to Iran in the latest attempt to salvage the fragile deal between the US and Iran after an escalation in hostilities this week. In his latest comments, President Trump said the US has agreed to a request from Tehran to continue talks, but that the ceasefire is over. Here's our Middle East analyst, Sebastian Usher.
8: The latest comments from President Trump are very ambiguous. I mean, how can you have talks but not have a ceasefire? The reason for the talks happening is essentially because there is a ceasefire. So I think, as far as President Trump is concerned, he doesn't want an all-out war, but he doesn't want to give a sense that he's giving in any way to Iran. And I think what's changed over this past week a little bit is a bit of clarity about how vital the Strait of Hormuz remains to the Iranians.
4: British police have begun a murder investigation into the death of the well-known former government minister Anne Widdecombe. Officers say they found the 78-year-old's body at her home in southern England on Thursday with serious injuries. Anne Widdecombe served as a Member of Parliament for the Conservative Party for more than two decades and was a government minister in the 1990s. Berlin's embattled centre-right mayor, Kai Wegner, has announced he won't be running for re-election in September. The shock announcement follows months of criticism over his response to a major power blackout in the German capital in January. It subsequently emerged that the mayor was playing tennis as the crisis unfolded. At the Wimbledon tennis tournament, the British wildcard Arthur Ferry has crashed out in the men's singles semi-finals. He was defeated in straight sets by the German second seed Alexander Zverev. Ferry had defied the odds throughout the tournament and was the first wildcard for a quarter of a century to reach the semi-finals. Zverev will play either Jannik Sinner or Novak Djokovic in the final. BBC News.
0: Well, good morning and welcome back. This is Morning Blend. It's 11:06, and it's Friday, July 10th. I'm your host. My name is Mike Keeley, and this is hour number three of our daily program of classic and classical music. Jacques Ibert's divertissement, is one of the 20th century's most delightful orchestral showpieces. It's playful, witty, and full of surprises. Adapted from music he originally wrote for the stage, it combines elegance with a mischievous sense of humor, offering everything from jaunty marches to lyrical moments to tongue-in-cheek musical twists. Here's the San Diego Chamber Orchestra with Jacques Ibert's Divertissement.

0: That's music that just feels really good for a Friday, don't you think? We've been enjoying the San Diego Chamber Orchestra with their dazzling performance of Jacques Ibert's Divertissement, a six-movement suite for chamber orchestra adapted from his incidental music for a stage play, The Italian Straw Hat. It's 11:24.
1: There's a place for you in the chorus family. The Huntsville Community Chorus is preparing for its 80th year, and new singers are welcome. 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

0: Celebrations will be held Saturday, August 1st and Monday, August 3rd. Children from grades 3 through high school can register Monday, August 3rd from 5 to 6:30. 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
1: Hey, this is Mike Keeley, and I'm here today with Dr. Aaron Jackson. He's the Minister of Music and Worship at First Baptist Church, but today he's here to talk about the Huntsville Sacred Chorale. So, Aaron, thanks for being with us today.
2: Mike, always glad to be here. Thanks for having me in.
1: Telling me a little bit about the origins of the Sacred Chorale.
2: Mike, you know, we found that Huntsville didn't have a group that was completely dedicated to the performance of high-level, beautiful, exquisite, sacred choral music. Jillian and I, Jillian, who is a co-founder with me, and Jillian Gardner is the minister of music at First United Methodist Church, we both were meeting and talking about our personal desire to conduct a special group, not a big group, but a chamber-sized group that would be dedicated to performing this type of choral literature. And so last year was our inaugural season, and we're excited about jumping into the second season.
1: So you used your hands to show me the size of the group. Tell me more specifically, what is the size of the group?
2: It's approximately in the 20 range, so 20 to 30 singers in this group.
1: And split up evenly?
2: We try to split that up because a lot of our pieces are in divisi, and so we need to have the parts appropriately balanced.
1: How many concerts a year do you do?
2: Right now, we're only doing 2 concerts a year. And we're one of the things that makes us different, we are a project-based choir, meaning we meet for about 7 weeks, rehearse, do the concert, and we're done for that semester or for that season. So coming up to the fall, we'll begin rehearsals in August. We'll have our concert the end of September, and then we'll come back and meet again in the spring and do another 8 weeks and a concert and kind of go home. It makes the choral experience accessible for people who don't have the time maybe to commit to a year-long season, or who maybe they just want to come in and sing this work with us or sing that piece, or I can't sing with you next semester, but I can jump in for these 8 weeks. Makes it accessible for folks who are in that situation.
1: One of the things I've noticed since I moved to Huntsville, which not that long ago, is that there are a number of ensembles here in town. And it sounds, based on what you're saying, that it's possible for people to belong to your group and other groups.
2: Absolutely. In fact, we encourage that. And in the formation of our group, we took that into account. We didn't want to create conflicts for anybody. And by the way, we have some really wonderful choral groups in Huntsville, and we are blessed as a city to have the artistic expression and output of these choral groups. And so our rehearsals don't conflict with other groups in town. They're on Sunday nights, and which might work beautifully for the church musician also who can't do it at other times, but they can pop in for 8 weeks on a Sunday night, sing some beautiful music, and be done till the next semester.
1: Well, one of the main things that we wanted to chat about today is your upcoming auditions. Tell us a little bit about that and how that's going to work.
2: Those auditions are coming up shortly. In fact, they're on July 19th and 20th, and there's a lot of information on our website about those auditions, but they are currently open, but the time is drawing nigh on that. So if folks are interested, they need to head to the website, huntsvillesacredchorale.org, and they can find out information about those auditions.
1: Yes, in fact, I'm looking right now. There's a specific audition page that people can check out. That's just the easiest way to get the word out, I find.
2: That's exactly right, and that's where it's located. And, you know, for this audition, it's about a 20-minute time slot. We're asking for folks to prepare a 1-minute sacred piece of their choice or an excerpt from a piece. We will then send them 2 excerpts from the literature we're doing this semester for them to prepare. We'll have a brief sight reading exercise, a vocal range check, and just a few minutes to get to know them as a person, individual, find out a little bit about their story.
1: So for someone who's hearing this and thinking, this sounds interesting, what sort of level of singer are you looking for?
2: Yeah, this is the type of group that the singer singers need to be able to prepare and learn their music outside of the rehearsal. The rehearsal, because they're so limited in number, really we have to focus on bringing the music together. And because we do quite a bit of repertoire and high-level repertoire, we've got to have folks who are confident enough and have the ability to learn the music on their own outside of rehearsal, so that the rehearsal process can be really a time to bring the literature together to performance level.
1: So speaking of that, tell us a little bit about the literature that you're proposing for this year.
2: I'll talk about this fall, since that's on our doorstep. We are taking a journey through the Psalter. So all of our rep for this fall are either settings of Psalms or reflections on Psalm themes. The highlight for this program will be the Leonard Bernstein Chichester Psalms. And in fact, last year was the 90th anniversary of the commission and premiere of this piece. We're excited to highlight this as kind of the centerpiece of our concert for the fall. It's a 20-minute work. It's three movements. It's bombastic. It's heroic. It's lyrical, it's dissonant, it's filled with asymmetrical meter. It's got everything you could want in a choral work, and we're really excited about presenting that. In the spring, we'll come back and do the beautiful Durafle Requiem. It's not done a lot. We'll do it with the organ, and we're excited about presenting that in the spring.
1: That's a pretty diverse, just those two pieces couldn't probably be more different.
2: And that's what we love, because in a lot of sacred choirs or church choirs, for that matter, singers may not always have the opportunities in those settings to do these types of works. So it's our desire to offer singers the chance to do this literature, literature that's definitely worthwhile and needs to be performed and presented. And we're excited to put in the work to make it available to the city.
1: What else is going to be on that?
2: We're excited to do a couple of works from the pen of John Rutter, his setting of Old Clap Your Hands, and also The Lord is My Shepherd, the beautiful setting with oboe from his Requiem, which will just be a highlight to do. A couple of contemporary composers, Erics Eschenvaltz, his setting of This Is My Father's World is a glorious choral setting of that hymn text. We're excited to do that. And we'll do the Psalm 121 setting, I Will Lift Mine Eyes, by Jake Runnestad. And that is a beautiful piece, divisi and glorious in so many ways. So I'm excited to present those pieces. Some of our folks will be familiar with the Tom Fetke, Majesty and Glory of Your Name. Church choirs from all over the world, really, have done this piece. It's a beautiful setting of Psalm 8. And so we thought we've got to bring that piece back to the program this year. There's going to be a Mack Wilberg setting. Of course, we can't leave the program without Alabama's own William Dawson being represented with his setting of Soon I Will Be Done with the Troubles of the World. So full diverse program, something for everyone. And I think it's going to be a great visit to the Psalms.
1: So I see on the website it says that the concert is Sunday, September 27th. Can you tell us where and what time the concert will be?
2: Yeah, that concert's going to be at First United Methodist Church just in downtown Huntsville, and it'll be at 6 p.m. And by the way, Mike, it's a free concert. Now, that doesn't mean it's cheap, but it's free, and we want to invite people to come and experience this beautiful music.
1: Sounds great. Well, the concerts sound great, and I know we want to get the word out about the auditions. Tell us once again about the auditions, and we'll wrap up.
2: Yeah, thanks, Mike, again, for having me. It's been great to be with you. The auditions are coming up quickly, July 19th and 20th, and go to huntsvillesacredchorale.org to select a time, learn more about the audition process, and we really hope to see and meet some new folks.
1: Great. I appreciate you being in here today. Glad to have you. Dr. Aaron Jackson, he's with the Huntsville Sacred Chorale. Thanks for being here.
2: Thanks a lot, Mike.

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1: Long before movies could speak, live musicians gave silent films their emotional voice. The Alloy Orchestra has carried on that tradition with inventive new scores that blend percussion, found objects, and traditional instruments. Their acclaimed accompaniment to Fritz Lang's silent film Metropolis captures both the machine-like energy and the humanity at the heart of this cinematic landmark. Here's music from Metropolis, performed and arranged by the Alloy Orchestra.

0: The Alloy Orchestra was a musical ensemble based in Cambridge, Massachusetts. It performed its own accompaniments to silent films of the classic movie era on an unusual collection of objects such as horseshoes, plumbing pipes, a bedpan, which comprised their so-called rack of junk. They had homemade instruments, accordion, clarinet, musical saw, and a sampling synthesizer. The group scored and performed for over 40 feature-length silent films or collections of shorts. We heard their acclaimed accompaniment to Fritz Lang's silent film, Metropolis. It's 11:50, and this is Morning Blend.
1: Rainbow Trouble presents Alabama's 5th Annual Trans Pride, July 18th, 11 a.m. to 3 p.m. at Shenanigans Comedy Theater.
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0: We'll talk about a change of pace. Disney's Main Street Electrical Parade is a nighttime parade that first premiered at Disneyland in California in 1972 and has since become the longest-running parade in Disney history, performing at Disney parks worldwide. The parade features floats and live performers covered in over 600,000 electronically controlled LED lights. The iconic synthesized soundtrack to the Main Street Electrical Parade is based on an electronic piece called Baroque Hoedown. Originally composed in 1967 by Jean-Jacques Perry and Gershon Kingsley, Disney adapted this upbeat, glittering melody and synchronized it with the parade's dazzling floats. Well, this was specifically requested by our program director, Katie Ganaway. Here is Baroque Hoedown.

0: Well, I hope our program director enjoyed that. Katie Gannaway, she requested the Baroque Hoedown. That was fun. And then we had a little time, so I thought I'd throw in It's a Small World. As a young father, I still have a little PTSD from dragging the kids all around Disney back in the day. This is 89.3 WLRH FM HD1 Huntsville. We are the main signal for public radio in the Tennessee Valley. Well, the temperature's gone down since the last time I read the weather, so I guess that means we must be getting wet outside. Have a great weekend.
1: Mieczysław Weinberg, Jewish composer, talented, dedicated musician with bad luck and terrible timing. From APM, American Public Media, this is Performance Today. I'm Valerie Kaler. When the Nazis invaded his homeland of Poland, Weinberg escaped by fleeing to the Soviet Union behind the Iron Curtain. The politics of that era stifled the exchange of ideas and of music. So no one in the West knew of Weinberg's music for something like half a century. And then in the 1990s, just as he was starting to get a little traction, he died. He never got to see the revival of his music. I am so glad to share some of it with you today. A cello fantasia by Weinberg on the way this hour.
2: BBC News, I'm John Shea. Research by the BBC has established that foreigners from more than 40 countries are now known to have died fighting for Russia in Ukraine. The BBC Russian service maintains a list of named service personnel who've been killed. It shows that at least 3,500 foreigners have died fighting for Russia. The BBC's Olga Ivshina reports.
3: Russia is widening its recruitment efforts as it looks for new ways to replenish its forces in Ukraine. A BBC investigation has identified at least 3,589 foreign nationals killed while fighting for Russia from more than 40 countries. The largest group were North Korean troops deployed under a military agreement with Moscow. Others came from Africa, Latin America, Asia, and the former Soviet republics. Researchers say recruitment has shifted from prison inmates to overseas volunteers seeking higher wages, and more recently to labor migrants pressured into signing military contracts.
2: The emergency services in southern Spain say they're fighting a terrible and very complex fire which is spreading very fast. It's killed at least 12 people, with 23 still unaccounted for. Some of the victims were found in their cars. At least four of them are believed to be British nationals. They're said to have died while trying to escape using an unofficial evacuation route. Here's Paul Kirby.
4: This is basically the worst tragedy that this area of southeast Spain has ever seen in forest fire terms. And wildfires we know in southern Europe and elsewhere have been particularly bad this year. In this part of Spain, they have seen a lot of fires recently because they had a lot of rain during the winter, so a lot of vegetation came out in the spring. That's suddenly become very dry, and that's basically started the fires. As soon as there was a spark that lit, this is where the fire came up.
2: British police have begun a murder investigation into the death of the well-known former government minister and TV personality, Anne Widdecombe. Officers say they found the 78-year-old's body at her home in southwest England on Thursday with serious injuries. A 26-year-old man has been arrested. In the last few minutes, Assistant Chief Constable Matt Longman of Devon and Cornwall Police has given more details.
5: While we work closely with our partners and have consulted counter-terrorism policing as part of our initial inquiries, the incident is not being treated as terrorism. This is an extremely tragic incident. Our thoughts are very much with the family and friends of Miss Widdecombe.
2: A passenger on board a flight from Greece to Germany has been given medical attention after a window dislodged in flight. Reports say he was partially sucked out of the opening head first. His wife is said to have stopped him being pulled out altogether by holding onto him for 5 minutes. The plane made an emergency landing in Thessaloniki. World News from the BBC. A delegation from Qatar has travelled to Iran in the latest attempt to salvage the fragile deal between the US and Iran after an escalation in hostilities this week. A US official has told Fox News that Washington was still committed to finding a resolution and that technical talks are continuing. The World Health Organization has warned that a cholera outbreak in Sudan could worsen as conflict, mass displacement and the rainy season exacerbate a humanitarian crisis. The agency says at least 114 people have died since the outbreak was declared 2 weeks ago. It says the disease is spreading across states where aid and healthcare access remain limited. Paleontologists in Thailand say they've discovered a new species of dinosaur from fossils found in Kalasin province in the northeast. The plant-eating dinosaur, named Uragosaurus kalasinensis, is thought to have lived about 150 million years ago. Temeskinder Basai reports.
6: This creature had an unusually long neck and grew up to 20 metres in length. A study published in Scientific Reports on Wednesday says it's the first officially named species from this family of dinosaurs to be discovered in Thailand or anywhere in Southeast Asia. Researchers say the find offers new insights into the diversity of these giant herbivores during the transition from the Jurassic to the Cretaceous period. The study's lead author told the BBC the specimen is part of a large fossil collection from a site first identified in 2008, after a local man discovered fragments that looked like serpent scales.
2: Belgium will take on Spain shortly in the quarterfinals of the Men's Football World Cup. Spain are yet to concede a goal in the tournament. Belgium's confidence has been boosted by their 4-1 thrashing of the United States in the previous round. The winner will face France in the semi-final. And that's the latest BBC World News.
1: From APM, American Public Media, this is Reformance Today, taking you to concerts around the world. I'm Valerie Kaler. Until recently, the name Mieczysław Weinberg was not heard all that much, if at all, in concert halls or on the radio. He wasn't neglected due to a lack of output or talent. He wrote 7 operas, 22 symphonies, 10 concertos, 17 string quartets, and tons of other chamber music and songs. But that music was hidden from most of the world because Weinberg was shut off behind the Iron Curtain for half a century. He'd fled anti-Semitism in his native Poland, fled on foot, by the way, wound up in the Soviet Union. He escaped Hitler only to find himself under Stalin's thumb and Stalin's anti-Semitic campaign against Jewish intellectuals. He actually lived in the same apartment building as Dmitri Shostakovich. In fact, they became lifelong friends and played music for each other almost daily. You can hear evidence of that friendship, that cross-pollination, in both composers' works. Some critics dismissed Weinberg as another Shostakovich, but he had his own style. You'll hear the influence of Jewish folk music, a personal, emotional voice, and a flair for writing interwoven melodic lines that would have made J.S. Bach proud. Here's a piece he wrote in 1953, his Fantasia for Cello and Orchestra. Cellist Christoph Coisset soloing with the Argovia Philharmonic, led by Giuseppe Vicente.

0: The music of Polish-born composer Mieczysław Weinberg was, for decades, lost in the shuffle of war and dictatorships and modesty and professional comparisons. Over the past 20, 25 years, though, more and more of us are getting to know the man and his music, thanks to orchestras and artists who are out there programming and performing his works. Works like the Fantasia for cello and orchestra we just heard, from a performance at Muri Abbey in Muri, Switzerland. Josep Vicent led the Argovia Philharmonic with cellist Christoph Coiset out in front. I would love to know what you thought of that piece. 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In a moment, snow in Aspen. 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
1: 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And when the Americans marched into Paris at the end of World War II. You can hear Brass Reeds and Percussion on 89.3 WLRH every Saturday at 1 p.m. and every Wednesday at 4 p.m.
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0: It's becoming more and more common these days for concert programs to contain multitudes, J.S. Bach and Bon Iver on the same concert, for composers to blur genres, mixing cultures and instruments and influences. Composer David Snow was talking about this back in the 80s and pushing back against the critics who saw new music as a failure in terms of its emotional expressiveness. He said, quote, "Composers can at least take comfort in the fact that those who make their living talking about music are remembered only by virtue of their association with the people who actually produce it." David Snow continued with this prescient statement. Our culture might be evolving toward the point where Bach and Boulez, Barry Manilow and Sonny Terry can exist on the same concert program, but we don't have to demand or expect that. The least we should demand, though, is that we develop our passion, sense of humor, and openness toward music. And that obligation is as much the listener's as the composer's. Here's some music by composer and musical soothsayer David Snow. His Dance Movements, written in 1980 for the American Brass Quintet, who gave this much more recent performance at the Aspen Festival last summer.

Music for brass instruments is often associated with ceremony, military marches, royal fanfares. In the piece we just heard, the brass got the opportunity to dance. American composer David Snow wrote that music for the American Brass Quintet. Quirky rhythms, wonderful counterpoint, and it was specifically designed to show off the timbre and virtuosity of five very talented brass players. We heard the American Brass Quintet play David Snow's dance movements in Harris Concert Hall at the Aspen Music Festival and School in Aspen, Colorado. Every summer since 1970, the American Brass Quintet has been an ensemble in residence at the Aspen School, mainstays at Aspen for more than 50 years.

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0: According to pianist Orly Shaham, there's something irresistible about a piano trio giving voice to grief. She said the concept of writing elegiac trios for someone who'd passed started in Russia, moved to France, and then pretty much everywhere. So why is this combination of piano, violin, and cello so well suited for this music of loss?
3: It's very personal, it's very chamber music-y, but it also is grand and can be really large. And of course, Tchaikovsky's incredible trio elegiac set the standard for what you could do, a massive work that is symphonic in scope and yet very intimate and very personal at times. So there's no question that Rachmaninoff was quite influenced by that.
0: Orly Shaham from an interview with Nikki Sweat for Music at Menlo's Audio Notes. We'll hear Orly Shaham at the piano with violinist Stella Chen and cellist Dmitria Tappan in this performance from Music at Menlo of Sergei Rachmaninoff's Elegiac Trio No. 1 in G minor.

The Elegiac Piano Trio No. 1, written by Sergei Rachmaninoff when he was 18, just about to graduate from conservatory. That performance from Music at Menlo featured pianist Orlie Shaham, violinist Stella Chen, and cellist Dmitri Atapin. Our technical director here at PT is Greg Thorson. Gene Barron is our technical producer. Our director of media production and operations is Elizabeth Iverson. The senior director of media operations for APM is Josh Kubasta. We had engineering help this week from Cameron Wiley, Michael DeMarc, and Michael Osborne. 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
1: 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I'm Marcia Ahrens. Glad to be with you this afternoon. Performance Today continues on this HD1 channel, and then at 2, it's 2 hours of Science Friday. Thanks for spending part of your afternoon with us, and thanks for supporting this public radio station. It's 1 o'clock.

0: It is a great 19th century symphony, rich with emotional expression, intellectual rigor, virtuosity. Who wrote this anyway? Robert Schumann? Felix Mendelssohn? Schubert? It almost sounds like Beethoven right here. Maybe one of his lesser known works? Well, as a matter of fact, this was written in Paris in 1842 by composer Louise Ferranc. From APM American Public Media, this is Performance Today. I'm Valerie Kaler. Ferranc wrote a wealth of marvelous works in the 1800s, music which only in recent years has begun to get the respect and attention it has always deserved. Symphony No. 1 by Louise Ferranc in concert, on the way.
1: BBC News, I'm John Shea. Research by the BBC's Russian service has shown that foreigners from more than 40 countries are known to have died while fighting for Russia during the full-scale invasion of Ukraine. More than 3,500 foreigners are known to have been killed, although the number is likely to be much higher. Olga Evshina has more details.
2: It seems most of them were recruited from Russian prisons. So these were foreigners who were sitting in Russian prisons, found guilty for different crimes, and they were offered a deal. You spend 6 months on the front line and you're free, and many decided to join, especially those from Central Asian countries. The next wave seems to happen in 2024. That was generally the time when Russia has significantly increased bonuses and payout for new people signing contracts with the Russian army. And then the last wave, the third wave, is people from, who come to Russia as migrants, and many of them are forced to sign contracts, or they do it themselves just because the pressure is too high.
1: The emergency services in southern Spain say they're fighting a terrible and very complex fire, which is spreading very fast. It's killed at least 12 people, with 23 still unaccounted for. The Andalusian regional government has declared 3 days of mourning for the victims of the fire in Los Gallardos. Guy Hedgeco reports.
3: This is already the worst fire the Andalusia region has ever seen in terms of human loss. There are fears the number of dead will rise. The bodies of four of the victims were found in a car. The authorities said they believe they were British because the steering wheel was on the right-hand side. Eight other people who are known to have died had tried to escape the flames on foot. Investigators have inspected a collapsed power cable, which was initially blamed for starting the blaze, but local technicians have said electricity was not running through it.
1: France is activating an extreme heat emergency plan for the first time in all areas. Nine departments in western France are being put on the highest heatwave alert today, and 24 will be affected on Saturday. British police have begun a murder investigation into the death of the well-known former government minister and TV personality Anne Widdecombe. Officers say they found the 78-year-old's body at her home in southwest England on Thursday with serious injuries. A 26-year-old man has been arrested. Anne Widdecombe served as a Member of Parliament for the Conservative Party for more than two decades. Assistant Chief Constable Matt Longman of Devon and Cornwall Police gave more details.
4: The suspect, who is a white British national, remains in police custody whilst the inquiries continue. While we work closely with our partners and have consulted counter-terrorism policing as part of our initial inquiries, the incident is not being treated as terrorism.
1: This is the latest world news from the BBC. A passenger on board a flight from Greece to Germany has been given medical attention after a window dislodged in flight. Reports say he was partially sucked out of the opening head first before the aircraft, operated by Malta Air, a subsidiary of Ryanair, landed safely. His wife is said to have stopped him being pulled out altogether by holding on to him for 5 minutes. A delegation from Qatar has travelled to Iran in the latest attempt to salvage the fragile deal between the US and Iran after an escalation in hostilities this week. Earlier, President Trump said that the US had agreed to a request from Tehran to continue talks, but that the ceasefire is over. Here's our Middle East analyst, Sebastian Usher.
5: The latest comments from President Trump are very ambiguous. I mean, how can you have talks but not have a ceasefire? The reason for the talks happening is essentially because there is a ceasefire. So I think, as far as President Trump is concerned, he doesn't want an all-out war, but he doesn't want to give a sense that he's giving in any way to Iran. And I think what's changed over this past week a little bit is a bit of clarity about how vital the Strait of Hormuz remains to the Iranians.
1: At the Wimbledon tennis tournament, the defending champion Jannik Sinner is through to the men's singles final after a convincing win over Novak Djokovic. The Italian won in straight sets. He'll face Germany's Alexander Zverev on Sunday. Earlier, Zverev earned his place in the final by defeating the British wildcard Arthur Ferry. In football, Belgium will take on Spain shortly in the quarterfinals of the Men's World Cup. Spain, the reigning European champions, are yet to concede a goal in the tournament. Belgium's confidence has been boosted by their 4-1 thrashing of the United States in the previous round. The winner will face the favourites, France, in the semi-final. BBC News.
0: From APM, American Public Media, this is Performance Today. I'm Valerie Kaler. I'm glad you're here for our musical adventures and discoveries. Violinist Nicky Chui has a note-to-self reminder in his violin case. It's just two circles. The small one is labeled your comfort zone. The bigger one says where the magic happens. Stepping outside the place where you feel safe, the place where you do things you've always done the way you've always done them, stepping out of that into unfamiliar territory can be terrifying and exhilarating and, of course, magical. Here's Nicky Chui making magic on stage in Tempe, Arizona, playing a piece called Soulmate by Changa Nin. The composer says this piece is about two people who accept each other beyond love and affection. He said, quote, "Their understanding is subtle, mutual, and wordless, like dancers on ice. The unending melody depicts their graceful, florid movement as well as their voices from their hearts." Soulmate by Changa Nin.

0: Music that reflects a loving and understanding marriage. A piece called Soulmate by Chinese-Canadian composer Chan Ganin. Violinist Nikki Chui gave that performance in Tempe, Arizona, a concert presented by the Hayden's Ferry Chamber Music Series. Chan Ganin was born in Hong Kong in 1949, and his family moved to Vancouver when he was 11 years old. In college, Chan got a degree in electrical engineering and studied music on the side. After graduation, though, he felt that music was his true calling, and he went back to school for composition. He's been a professor of composition at the University of Toronto now for more than 40 years, and his music is played around the world. Chinese-Canadian composer Chan Ganin. Here on PT, we love and adore the great classical music of the past, and we do our best to recognize that classical music is very much a living art form. So we like to mix it up, evocative music, old and new. 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
0: Music for two players seated at one piano, also known as piano four hands, was enormously popular in the 19th century. Everyday folks like us could buy sheet music and do a little concertizing right in our own homes. Johannes Brahms' Hungarian dances were written for this medium and were hugely popular. As a result, when Brahms recommended that his publisher, Simrock, keep an eye out for a new talent, Antonín Dvořák, Simrock wondered if the new guy couldn't perhaps create something along the lines of those Hungarian dances. And so, the equally popular and profitable Slavonic dances were born. Here's the Slavonic Dance No. 8 in G minor by Antonín Dvořák with Anna Giharo and Josu de Solán side by side on the piano bench.

0: There was hardly a time when Antonín Dvořák did not play dance music. In the village orchestra when he was a child, or in a dance band after college. He was surrounded by the sounds of stomping feet and laughter and the rustic dances of his native Bohemia. Not surprising, then, that so much of his own musical output was in dance form. We just heard one of his Slavonic dances, number 8 in G minor, from the first of two sets he wrote. Pianists Ana Guijarro and Josu de Solán sharing the bench in that performance in Madrid, Spain, at the Juan March Foundation. 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
0: One of the great French composers of the 1800s was Louise Ferranc. She was a child prodigy as a pianist, and at age 15, she qualified for the Paris Conservatory, where she was permitted to study piano, but was not allowed to join composition classes because she was female. So she took private composition lessons and in her 20s emerged as one of the most formidable pianists and composers in France. She wrote three major symphonies, one of which we're about to hear. She wrote chamber music, volumes of piano solos, some of which became compulsory for piano students at the Paris Conservatory. Oh, and by the way, that Paris Conservatory hired exactly one female professor during the entirety of the 19th century. You guessed it, Louise Ferranc. She taught there for 30 years. Here's the Symphony No. 1 by French composer Louise Ferranc, a piece she wrote in 1842. The ensemble Rocco gave this concert in their hometown of Houston. Michelle Merrill conducts.

Wow. What a wonderfully expressive, emotionally complex, and virtuosic 19th century symphony. Was that by Robert Schumann, maybe? Felix Mendelssohn? Franz Schubert? Nope, that was written in 1842 by French composer Louise Ferranc. She was quite well known and respected during her lifetime as a great pianist and composer and professor of music. But after she died in 1875, her work was almost entirely ignored for a century. It's so good to hear her many compositions beginning to get the respect they have always deserved. We just heard the Symphony No. 1 by Louise Ferranc, conductor Michelle Merrill with the Ensemble Rocco in concert in Houston. Our staff here at PT is senior producer Catherine Slusher, producers Megan Oglesby and Kathleen Bradbury, associate producer John Goman, music logger David Kemp, and our classical digital producer is Inez Guanches. You can explore what Inez and her colleagues on our digital team have been doing when you visit the PT page at yourclassical.org. 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
1: 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I'm Marcia Ahrens, glad to be with you this afternoon. Coming up on this HD1 channel, it's the first hour of Science Friday. Then at 4, you can listen to The Capital Exchange with host Bob Nance. 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
2: The gut-brain connection is having a moment on social media. What's the science? I'm Flora Lichtman, and this is Science Friday. Research suggests that some brain diseases, like Parkinson's, seem to start in the gut. What is the link between our brains and our bowels? And how much of what we hear on social media about gut health is true?
3: You guys think fiber maxing is cool? Wait till you hear about poop maxing. That's trending.
2: Plus, the Sci-Fi Book Club is lit this month. Writer Craig Childs joins us to talk about his latest book, The Wild Dark, his journey to the brightest and darkest night skies, and why keeping the lights off matters.
4: Even 20, 40 miles out of the city, we were getting a pretty nice night sky.
2: Don't go away. That's after this.
5: BBC News, I'm John Shea. Research by the BBC's Russian service has shown that foreigners from more than 40 countries are known to have died while fighting for Russia during the full-scale invasion of Ukraine. They include people recruited from Russian prisons and those who voluntarily signed military contracts or have been tricked or pressured into doing so. Olga Evshina is from BBC Russian.
6: We have confirmed that at least 3,589 foreigners from more than 40 countries died fighting for Russia. And those countries include, you know, from Ecuador and United States of America to Vietnam, Cuba and Sri Lanka. So it's a wide selection across the whole world. The biggest number, over 2,300, are North Korean soldiers who were fighting in Russia.
5: The emergency services in southern Spain say they're fighting a terrible and very complex fire, which is spreading very fast. It's killed at least 12 people, with 23 still unaccounted for. The Andalusian regional government has declared 3 days of mourning for the victims. Nick Beek is in southern Spain.
7: Most killed in the inferno are thought to be foreign tourists. Four are believed to be British nationals, trapped in a car as they attempted to escape. Other victims had been trying to flee on foot, according to the local authorities. Hundreds of firefighters and emergency responders have been tackling the blaze. The fire was blamed on a power line that fell down, although several electrical companies denied that was the cause.
5: France is activating an extreme heat emergency plan for the first time in all areas. 9 departments in western France have been put on the highest heatwave alert today, and 24 will be affected on Saturday. Wildfires are multiplying as a result of the intense heat and drought. Blazes have scorched twice as much land so far this year as in the same period last year, according to officials. France is suffering its third crippling heatwave of the year. British police have arrested a man on suspicion of murdering the former government minister and TV personality Anne Widdecombe. Officers say they found the 78-year-old's body at her home in southwest England on Thursday. A 26-year-old man is in custody. Police say there's currently no information to suggest that the incident was politically motivated. Here's our political correspondent, Rob Watson.
8: She was an extraordinary character. She was very much of the right. She had extremely conservative social views, was in favour of hanging. She was anti-abortion. She thought that doctors might find a cure one day to being homosexual. So that gives you a flavour of her views. She was a really kind of prominent Brexiteer. But the reason why she is so well known is because she had this second life after politics in what you might call celebrity TV. So she was on a programme called Strictly Come Dancing.
5: This is the latest world news from the BBC. New data show deforestation in the Brazilian Amazon fell to its lowest level in a decade in the first half of this year. According to the National Institute for Space Research, nearly 1,300 square kilometres of rainforest were destroyed, an area nearly double the size of New York City. That's down more than a third compared with the same period last year. A delegation from Qatar has travelled to Iran in the latest attempt to salvage the fragile deal between the US and Iran after an escalation in hostilities this week. In his latest comments, President Trump has said that the US had agreed to a request from Tehran to continue talks, but that the ceasefire is over. Here's our Middle East analyst, Sebastian Usher.
9: The latest comments from President Trump are very ambiguous. I mean, how can you have talks but not have a ceasefire? The reason for the talks happening is essentially because there is a ceasefire. So I think, as far as President Trump is concerned, he doesn't want an all-out war, but he doesn't want to give a sense that he's giving in any way to Iran. And I think what's changed over this past week a little bit is a bit of clarity about how vital the Strait of Hormuz remains to the Iranians.
5: At the Wimbledon tennis tournament, the defending champion Jannik Sinner is through to the men's singles final after a convincing win over Novak Djokovic. The Italian won in straight sets. He'll face Germany's Alexander Zverev on Sunday. Earlier, Zverev earned his place in the final by defeating the British wildcard Arthur Ferry. The German was ranked 111 places above his opponent. And in football, Belgium are taking on Spain in the quarterfinals of the Men's World Cup. Spain, the reigning European champions, are yet to concede a goal in the tournament. Belgium's confidence has been boosted by their 4-1 thrashing of the United States in the previous round. The winner will face the favourites, France, in the semi-final. BBC News.
10: 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Our team will interview, research, and report from the halls of government and then discuss what it means to all of us. That's Capital Exchange, Friday afternoons at 4 here on 89.3 WLRH.
2: This is Science Friday. I'm Flora Lichtman. We are coming to you today from Aspen Ideas Health with two leaders of a field that, in my opinion, is among the most exciting frontiers in medicine and biology. We are talking about the gut-brain connection. And look, we have a lot of language about trusting our gut, gut feelings, gut checks, spilling your guts, getting butterflies. And they describe feelings that are familiar to us. I mean, let me just do a poll. Who here has gone with your gut in real life? I like the 10% of people who didn't raise their hand, I want to talk to you. But how well do we understand this connection on the biomolecular level? The connection between our brains and our bowels. Which of those organs is actually in the driver's seat, and what does it mean for how we understand diseases like Parkinson's or depression? Those are just some of the questions that we're going to churn through with my guests. Let me introduce them. Dr. Emran Mayer is director of UCLA's Center for Neurobiology of Stress. He spent 4 decades studying this. Is it fair to call you a gut-brain OG? I'm going to take that as a yes. And Dr. Trisha Pasricha is a neurogastroenterologist at Harvard Medical School, and she's also a poop influencer, which I hope we can get to later. Thank you both for being here.
11: Our pleasure.
2: What is a gut?
12: What is the gut?
2: What's the gut?
12: Well, the gut is sort of a simplistic term for the digestive system, you know. I think the way it's being used, it would include all the parts of the digestive system from the esophagus all the way down to the end of your large intestine. in more scientific or gastroenterological terminology, it would be primarily the small intestine and the small and large intestine. So
2: not my stomach.
12: That depends. I think in the whole fascination now with gut health, I think people include the stomach as well.
2: This is a controversy. This feels so spicy.
3: We're going to have such a hot debate, but I think the gut does mean the gastrointestinal tract, and we shorten that to the gut. So I think, like, in just common parlance, I'm with you. I think, like, when we as doctors are like the gut, we are really thinking about the bowels. But I do think, for being a little more technical, I think what people think about, it's everything from the esophagus all the way to the exit hatch.
2: Does it seem weird that we don't have an agreed upon definition?
3: Totally. It's a big problem for us.
2: Is it? In your for gastroenterologists, is it a big problem?
12: I think gastroenterology, the specialty, has sort of been taken by surprise how all of a sudden their organ of interest is sort of
2: is everywhere.
11: Popular. Yeah, we're the cool ones now. Take that, neurology.
2: Well, why do you think social media has glommed on to the gut?
3: Yeah. I mean, Dr. Mayer is totally right. 10 years ago when I was in med school, no card-carrying gastroenterologist would use gut health. Like they wouldn't talk about hashtag gut health. And now it's everywhere. Now, you know, I think we're actually realizing we have to use that word. The American Gastroenterological Association, which we're both members of, we're forming an advisory group to talk about how we need to own this space. Why haven't we owned this space before? Like, gosh darn it. Well, we're going to try to figure out. And part of that is defining what that is, right? Because most of GI, we think about curing disease. But maybe what gut health really is the absence of disease and preventing said disease. And that's obviously not been the focus for a lot of that 15-minute visit that you get when you already have a problem with your doctor. And I think, you know, I spend a lot of time, for better or for worse, on gut health TikTok, on hashtag gut talk. And I spend a lot of time in social media kind of talking about gut health. And so I think about this a lot. But my suspicion for why this has really blossomed is twofold. One is a good thing. I think Gen Z is so much less ashamed of their bodies than we were as millennials and everyone older than us. And they are destigmatizing mental health. They're destigmatizing gut health. And I love that. So I think that it's like wonderful that they are bringing this and leading the charge there. You guys think fiber maxing is cool? Wait till you hear about poop maxing. That's trending. So this is great. But I think there's a darker side to this, which we know so well. But you know, one of the most common diseases in GI, I'll give you this example, is irritable bowel syndrome. 15% or thereabouts of Americans have IBS. This is one of the most misunderstood diseases in all of medicine, not just misunderstood by patients, but misunderstood by doctors. And yet it is so incredibly, we all know somebody with IBS. Maybe we've had it. Maybe we got COVID and we never pooped correctly the same. Like this happens to all of us at some point. And I think when there's such a big void about that information, not that the science doesn't exist, it exists. I think we just haven't communicated it well. But when that void exists, I think then the influencers online, you enter this wonderful space as a patient where you go online. First of all, you can't get an appointment with your gastroenterologist for like the next 6 months. This is a big problem. Now you're scrolling and you see some really attractive influencers saying, hey, do you have bloating? Do you have brain fog? Does your doctor not take you seriously? It's leaky gut. And or, you know, fill in the blank and they'll tell you all about their journey and all about the supplements that worked for them. And there's a million videos like this. And for the first time, you're somebody who's been suffering and you feel heard. You feel seen. You feel like you're connected to a person. And that is, I think, almost like 80% of the gut health space right now. It's coming from people who are not physicians or the scientists, but it's coming from people who are helping connect with somebody who has been a little bit dismissed by or greatly dismissed by the healthcare system. And I think that is the darker side of why this has become so popular.
12: Yeah. And I mean, being a gastroenterologist myself, and so I went through the first, I would say, 25 years of my career battling the dogma in gastroenterology that it's the gut. Many comments when I give a talk, people get up and say, Dr. Mayer, don't forget, it's the gut. You know, when I talk about the brain-gut connection.
2: What do you mean they were saying it's the gut? They were like, the brain is not involved?
12: The brain is not involved. And I'm just based on that experience, this negative experience, and what's happening now, that this has sort of been taking, the discussion has been taking away from gastroenterologists to functional medicine and to influencers, and the topic is widened to stuff that and entities that as a gastroenterologist you're not trained in. You know, you're not trained what brain fog is, or you know, all these symptoms that are now blamed on the gut in some ways, or gut dysfunction. But I'm not too optimistic that this new awareness will come in gastroenterologists and patients. There's a tremendous growth of functional medicine, for example, because even though they don't have all the science, they have managed to incorporate this holistic concept that includes the brain and the rest of the body in their conceptualization of gut health. I mean, I may be wrong, but what I've seen so far, you know, the interest is definitely shifted away from gastroenterology, which is a specialty trained in identifying diseases of the gut, not of the brain, and has developed together with the pharmaceutical industry and with endoscopic procedures, very effective way of dealing with the gut, but not with these brain gut problems.
2: Okay, Tricia, I've heard you say that our gut is a brain. I think of my gut as like plumbing.
3: Yeah.
2: Help me reframe.
3: Please reframe. We all grow up thinking about our gut as plumbing. That's very common. That's not how I grew up. I'm the daughter of a gastroenterologist. I'm the daughter of a neurogastroenterologist like Dr. Meyer. And we have known for centuries that your gut is a brain. It contains 500 million nerve cells. That is more nerve cells than are in your spinal cord. And that brain, for some animals, it's the only brain they got. We call it the enteric nervous system. We humans have evolved to have a second brain in our head. Some people call the one in our guts the second brain. That's not what I call it. And they are evolutionarily very closely intertwined. And one of the ways that they communicate is the vagus nerve. And I know we'll talk a lot about that. But remember that your gut does a lot more than just transport and magically transform food into waste. It is constantly producing neurotransmitters, the same neurotransmitters that the brain in your head produces, like dopamine, which is what I study in my lab, serotonin. And it sends these signals up through the vagus nerve to the brain, and it's in the background, but it is constantly influencing our mood, our hormones, and probably most diseases in all of our body, our heart, our lungs, our brain. You can trace the origin to some extent to the gut.
2: Emmer, would you call it an axis, a gut-brain axis? I've heard that used.
12: Yeah, no, I've been trying the last few years to change people's use of these terms. It's really much more common. It's not an axis, it's not a linear system that we can understand with our reductionistic scientific approaches. It's, if you look at it with systems biology, which basically postulates that everything is interconnected, it's a brain-gut microbiome system, and these elements interact in bidirectional fashion, not just amongst each other, but they also are the main system in the body that regulates our homeostasis. So the basic balance within our bodies is dependent on the system. And that goes back in evolution, as Tricia mentioned. So the first marine animals, Plesia, they had an enteric nervous system lookalike structure surrounding basically just a tube that was moving and digesting everything together. With the development of a head in evolution, all the functions that were important for the overall body and survival were moved to the brain using the same neurotransmitters and the same cells, were just, you know, shifted up there. With the enteric nervous system, its main function became to run the intestinal function of secretion, motility, permeability, you know, anything that has to do with the GI tract is run by the enteric nervous system fairly autonomically.
2: It's independent.
12: Yeah. Only if we get into a situation that threatens the whole organism, which triggers the fight and flight response, then the brain basically gets involved in regulating the gut as well, but not in the normal homeostatic situation balance.
3: And there's an uncomfortable truth there too, which is that, you know, we can survive despite being brain dead, right? Why? How? Well, it's because we have a functioning enteric nervous system. As long as that is functioning and you still have some brainstem input with a breathing tube, you will survive because your enteric nervous system is still nourishing and feeding all of the other cells in your body. That's how important it is.
2: I hope you're enjoying this conversation from Aspen Ideas. We have to take a break, but when we come back, do probiotics actually work? We will get into it. This is Science Friday from WNYC Studios.
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2: This is Science Friday. I'm Flora Lichtman coming to you from Aspen Ideas Health in Aspen, Colorado. We're talking about the conversation happening in our bodies between our guts and our gourds with my guests, Dr. Emmer Mayer and Dr. Tricia Pasricha. When we talk about the gut and the brain talking to each other, how are they talking? What is the mode of communication? Tricia?
3: Yeah, there's two main ways. You know, most of how we've thought about the gut-brain connection, I think, has been in terms of how the brain communicates with the gut. We live that experience every day, right? You know, when you're going on a date, you get butterflies in your stomach, like Flora mentioned. Or if you're nervous, like suddenly you have to use the bathroom and it's your turn at karaoke and there's no bathroom in sight. Why? And then when you sing your song, suddenly you don't have to go anymore. And some of the ways those types of communications happen, some of it is hormone signaling. Some of that can happen through the bloodstream from the brain down to the gut. A lot of it happens through the vagus nerve. The vagus nerve is this long cranial nerve. It extends down from the brain to almost every internal organ, but it has a very close relationship with the gut. And the cool thing that we've learned is just how much of that communication in the vagus nerve is not top down. Most of it, 80% of it, is from the gut upward. So the gut is doing talking all the time. We don't perceive consciously most of that communication. Our conscious brains perceive what comes to us from our five senses, our eyesight, what we hear, what we feel, what we smell. But there's this whole realm called interoception.

0: most part is happening without you consciously realizing it. And I think that's why it's been neglected for so long, but it's been happening under the radar nonetheless.
1: That's very exciting. And I want to talk about some specific examples. Trisha, I know you work on Parkinson's. We know that's a disease where you have misfolded proteins in your brain. What's the connection to the gut?
0: Yeah. You know, we have had hints that there may be more to Parkinson's than just the brain for a long time. If you go back to James Parkinson's early writing and his first case description of these patients, he did notice that they tended to have just incredibly severe constipation. He wasn't sure why. And when I started my GI fellowship, by chance, I started seeing a lot of patients with Parkinson's disease, people with Parkinson's disease, and they would just tell me, I have had constipation. It started 10 years, 20 years before these motor symptoms. And we think that for at least a subset of patients now, we know this, that the disease itself begins in the gut. And you know, as you mentioned, Flora, Parkinson's is characterized by misfolded alpha-synuclein protein. It's this protein, when it misfolds, it causes the death of the dopamine neurons in a certain part of the brain. Well, they've done these studies that started in mice, and now we have human data that found that in some people, there's some trigger that happens. It's probably a different trigger for lots of people. There have been a lot of research and interest in pesticides, for example, paraquat. We've talked a lot about that in our field. Ultra-processed foods is potentially implicated. Maybe it's an infection. There's lots of different things that enter our body through the gut and potentially trigger that misfolding, or even other changes that we haven't yet quite understood that are related to it. But that misfolded protein starts to misfold in the stomach, for example, and then it propagates like a prion, which is a kind of disease that basically induces the next cell to start misfolding. And then that one causes the next one, next one, and it goes up the vagus nerve to the brain.
1: Does understanding this role of the gut lead to, are there new opportunities for earlier interventions or diagnostics? Like, what is the meaning for patients?
0: Yeah, I mean, I think that is the hope of our whole field, is that if you think about it, in a way, it feels scary to hear that Parkinson's is starting in my gut, and maybe this is happening well before I would even know that it's there. But the other way of looking at that is to say, well, what an enormous opportunity we have. This means that maybe there is years of time, maybe even longer, where there's a window before the disease reaches our brain. And that's, you know, exactly what a lot of us in the field are trying to figure out, is can we identify a biomarker in the gut that will herald what may happen years down if we don't intervene? And of course, what we need to do is also come up with a way to intervene. And there's a lot of work being done on both of those fronts right now. So it's actually, we're incredibly biased in that, but it's a really exciting area of research, I think, in all of medicine right now.
1: I want to talk a little bit about GLP-1 drugs, because they feel like an interesting case study in this gut-brain system world. You know, we know, so I'm talking about Ozempic or Wegovy, we know that they slow digestion, but they also seem to have effects on the brain. And we've seen, you know, evidence of this in early trials for GLP-1s and addiction, for example. What are they telling us about the gut-brain system?
2: Yeah, this is a particularly fascinating story. GLP, glucagon-like peptide, is a hormone that's stored in cells that are in the gut, that line in the gut. There's about 40 different types of cells like this in the gut, the endocrine cell system. Biggest hormonal system in our body is actually in our gut. So basically what industry has done or has found out that, so you take these signaling molecules that are in our gut that have for hundreds of thousands of million years worked perfectly well to signal satiety, generate all these signals to our brain that it knows what goes on in the body. But I think somehow our lifestyle, the changes in the last 100 years have overwhelmed the system. It's no longer working. So what industry and science has done, so you take these same messengers that nature has developed and give them a much, much higher doses, and they seem to be working. And we don't know what the long-term consequences of that attack is, because right now it seems to be the only solution to the obesity epidemic and with all its associated

0: morbidities, the whole list of these chronic diseases that have appeared, to seem to be all interconnected. So call it the chronic non-contagious disease epidemic that affects everything from colon cancer to Parkinson's to Alzheimer's. And so somehow with this system being compromised, and now we have a potential pharmaceutical solution to fix it, at least as long as you take these medications, I think this will dominate the discussion and the clinical practice for some time.
1: Do you think that's a good thing?
0: Okay, so if I put on my scientific head and clinical head, I would say, yeah, it's a great thing. You can help so many people, save a phenomenal amount of money, because a lot of the interventions that medicine has come up with, from bypass surgeries to expensive drugs, all these costs will obviously go down. But on the other hand, when you think about it, is it a good thing? So now we're already, humans at a certain age are already dependent on the statins and on antihypertensive medication. So now we add the GLP-1s. Is this the way we want to deal with our world that's gone out of balance? Or do we actually want to work more on the root causes that are causing all of this? So we can right now, you know, we have pretty good tools now that we can prevent people dying from this, as long as they stay on these drugs. Obviously, a dream for the pharmaceutical industry, you know.
1: We have to talk about the microbiome, because I feel like that's a huge part of this, and we haven't really dug in there. Do we know what a healthy microbiome looks like? We know more diversity is better. I feel like I've heard that before. But do we know specifically what we're aiming for with a gut microbiome?
0: I think this has this definition has sort of developed a general consensus. And the concepts have been taken from ecology. So diversity and resilience are all the terms that we know from other ecological systems, from nature, that have been applied to a healthy microbiome. Is resilient to perturbations. It has a high diversity, has a high richness. So it's not just having 100 different types of bacteria, but each bacteria is just 5 or 10 members, but it's hundreds of thousands. There have been some attempts that based on the function, so the microbiome field has moved from asking who is there, shifting pretty rapidly now to what are these microbes doing and what is their capacity, their genetic capacity. So in a few years, we won't have any microbiome tests that just look at who is there, but basically what they're doing. And one good thing that general agreement on is if they produce molecules, so-called metabolites that they generate from breaking down complex carbohydrates or fiber, it's a group of molecules called short-chain fatty acids. Probably some of you may have heard this word, butyrate, which have a lot of beneficial effects on not just the gut, but also on the brain, every system of our body. One of the most important ones is probably this anti-inflammatory. So we have built into our body a production site for aspirin.
1: What would you add to that?
2: Yeah, I agree. I mean, I think something that I find so frustrating right now in the world we live in is that I think that what we think about the microbiome is very tempered, and we understand a lot about certain associations with diseases and maybe the upregulation of certain microbes. But when you as a consumer, as a patient, hear about this, see it on social media, it feels very black and white. It feels like, let's check your microbiome. If you have too much of this bacteria, we're gonna cut it out. If you don't have enough of this bacteria, that's bad. Let's give you a supplement and we'll fix it, right? And the science is just not there yet. And you know, but we've started monopolizing on this and profiting off of it a little bit too early. And the way I think about the microbiome, just in simplistic terms here, is it's like a garden, right? And if you have this garden and you imagine what I want are a bunch of flowers and you start seeing weeds growing, you might just pluck out all those weeds because we don't want them. And let me sprinkle some beautiful rose seeds that I do want. And it's not going to be that simple. What if those roses aren't growing, not because the seeds weren't there, but because the soil pH was wrong, because you're not getting enough sunlight, right? And I think sometimes when we think about hashtag gut health or just the gut in general, you know, lately all we talk about is the microbiome and we just really focus on that. But remember, the microbiome, these trillions of organisms, they exist in this ecosystem that is part of us. We have to think about how these microbes are interacting with our individual immune systems, with our nerves. One species, for example, of some microbe can behave very differently in me than it will in you because the milieu is very different. And we're seeing all of this play out in studies. So it's, I find it frustrating when patients come to me and they're like, I have spent hundreds of dollars on this testing kit, the supplement, it's gotten me nowhere. Look at the results of my microbiome. Tell me what I should do next. Like, I wish I could. I mean, what I can tell you and what I do tell my patients is like, here are the principles about healthy or healthful eating, that these are the types of foods that support the microbiome. But at this stage, we don't have targeted microbiome-directed individualized therapy just yet.
0: Yeah, and there's obviously a lot of, I mean, I shouldn't call it abuse, but I mean, you know, it's a commercial exploitation of that uncertainty is... It's an unfortunate phenomenon. I mean, not for the companies, there's a billion-dollar industry, the probiotics and the prebiotics and the postbiotics and symbiotics industry comes up with always new expressions to justify a new, you know, a supplement. But if you look at the evidence that these interventions make actually a significant difference, it's very weak. So you would not get an FDA approval for any medication with the weak evidence that exists for any of those biotics. I mean, I'm sure there's quite a few people here in this room that take probiotics. And
1: who takes probiotics?
0: Yeah.
1: It's a safe space.
2: We're not here to judge by any means. Yeah.
1: But Emmerich, at the same time, and Trisha, I want to hear your thoughts on this too. I mean, I have heard about doctors sort of prescribing diet for, you know, mental illness and other diseases. What do you think about that?
0: Well, that's a different story. I mean, diet is probably one of the most complex vehicles to deliver tens of thousands of molecules, phytonutrients. And when you eat something, a fiber-rich meal, it's not just eating one fiber like inulin. You ingest thousands of these fiber, different fiber molecules. They all do different things to your microbes. So you can't really compare... When people have created this term psychobiotics, you know, you take this one organism and they think it's going to change your depression or your anxiety or ADHD. I mean, it's ridiculous to think that way. But diet, there are emerging studies that have shown certain, and the evidence is best for, as usual right now, the traditional Mediterranean diet, but also for certain situations like advanced Alzheimer's disease, a ketogenic diet, or for refractory epilepsy and children, also a ketogenic diet. But that's the exception. So in general, I think what this traditional Mediterranean diet concept is, it gives you thousands of these molecules that you can put into a capsule and think that this one molecule will actually be of great benefit to you. So that's my view. I don't know how you think about
2: it. Yeah,
0: I
2: totally agree. I mean, I think a lot of, I mean, they think actually this is why these alternative medicine and holistic providers do really well, is they give this holistic picture. Like they will advise you a lot more on lifestyle and diet when you're dealing with something that doesn't necessarily feel that connected, like depression or anxiety. I mean, as Dr. Meyer said, the Mediterranean diet has been pretty consistently, reliably shown to be associated with reduced rates of depression, of mental health disease, and of course, neurodegenerative disorders. But that's not often part of the conversation, right, that you have when you go to see a primary care doctor. Like it might happen briefly, but we don't dwell on it in the way that we should. But I think the other thing I want to just kind of point out about that is, you know, we don't, when we're talking about something like depression and anxiety, to use that as an example, I think about that as being part of this gut-brain connection. I don't think of it as being purely in the head, just as I think of a lot of disease not being purely in the gut. And so I think it's wrong to go completely in the other direction and say, let's just focus on diet when we're thinking about depression. I think we all have to think about looking at that connection, which often forms more of a connection, less of a connection, more of a vicious loop. How are we going to treat the brain in our heads and the brain in our guts, right? Like I start people on antidepressant medications all the time for their GI symptoms, right? And vice versa. And at the same time, we need to also be thinking about diet. But I think there's often, there's one side of maybe more traditional medicine or these quick kind of visits where you say, all I've been told is to take a medicine. Then maybe you go to a more holistic practitioner and all you get is sometimes supplements or lifestyle. We have to find that medium that is still very rigorously science-based, and that exists, but it just, our model isn't always set up to have those longer conversations.
1: There's so much to talk about. Obviously, we are out of time. I am so grateful to my guests, Dr. Tricia Pasricha and Dr. Emeryn Mayer. Thank you so much for joining us today.
0: Thank you.
1: After the break, why dark skies matter for humans, animals, and ecosystems. 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
9: 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I'm

0: even the stray meteorite. But you know what? Over the years, it seems like I'm seeing fewer and fewer stars and planets. Light pollution has dimmed my sky view, and I'm not alone. Scientists have estimated that more than 80% of the world's population, more than 99% of people in the U.S. and Europe, live under light-polluted skies. That light in the night is called sky glow, and it is ruining our nighttime views. My first guest set out on a bicycle to document the sky glow and to find out how artificial lights at night are affecting the sky, the environment, and us. Craig Childs is a writer. His latest book is called The Wild Dark, Finding the Night Sky in the Age of Light. And it's our Sci-Fi Book Club pick for July. You can read right along with us. Head to sciencefriday.com/bookclub. Craig, welcome to Science Friday.
1: Well, thanks for having me, Ira.
0: You're welcome. Let's talk about your trip. Give me the ABCs of what you did.
1: Well, I started in Las Vegas, on the Las Vegas Strip, with a bike loaded for 10 days of backcountry and a companion who was equally loaded up. And we biked out of the city and headed for the darkest place we could find.
0: Where did you start your trip and where were you going?
1: Well, we went due north out of Vegas into the Mojave Desert, to the Desert Wildlife Refuge, and just out on these rough roads for 200 miles to basically see how the night would change, what kind of sky we would get for 9 sequential nights going into the desert.
0: And why a bike? Why not hop in a car?
1: Well, you know, a bike is the right pace. If you're driving, you would get to where we're going too quickly. And I wanted to see that transition. I wanted to see each night it become entirely different. And walking would be too slow because I don't think I would have really seen that transition. So biking was the right pace to get a different sky so that each night we're looking at a completely new experience. And we're going across the new moon. So we're missing any moon glow and we're seeing just the full clear night sky.
0: Where did this idea come from, Craig? What got you interested in this?
1: Well, it seems like everything I'm writing about has a night sky in it. That there is always some reference to stars, planets, because it's really half the experience of being in the world. And I'm outdoors most of the time. So I've got this focus on the night and I've lived in bright places and mostly in dark places, but I find that it's such a powerful experience to see a full set of stars that I wanted to know what it's like to go from brightest to darkest and how that transition affects you, how it affects your eyes, your body, your experience in general.
0: It can be pretty spooky, you know, that total change of atmosphere.
1: Yeah, you're looking at infinity, which, you know, during the day you're not. And during the day you're looking at sky, and during the night you're looking at space.
0: Right. And so how did you pick your stops, where you were going to stop?
1: Where we ran out of energy. Where we just I was using what's called the Bortle scale, which is a 9-level scale, from 9 being the brightest sky, which was the Las Vegas Strip, to 1 being the darkest sky that you could find. And so each night it really was, you know, we would bike into the dark and we would just finally go, okay, that's far enough. Stars are coming out. Let's drop here.
0: Hmm. What's a Bortle? Is that named after somebody?
1: Yeah.
0: It's a perfect astronomy word.
1: I know, it's a great word. It's somebody's name, John E. Bortle, who's an amateur astronomer, focuses on comets, and he needed a scale that didn't use a device. There was a naked eye scale where people could explain what kind of sky they were in. And so he just set up this scale from going from the brightest to the darkest. And I was drawn to it partly because of the name, because it sounds like something hurtling through space.
0: Right. It really does. Now, I remember being in Las Vegas once, and there's a national park outside there, and there was an astronomy viewing club in the park. And the contrast between the light in Las Vegas and what was going on like 20 miles away was amazing. Did you find that also?
1: Oh yeah. Yeah. Every night was remarkably different. And that's what I didn't know if that would happen or not. That you were seeing so many more stars night by night. And so you're watching this transition, even the second night. I mean, the first night when we got out of the city, it's still that ivory glow of, you know, macular degeneration coming out of the city. But after right. that, you know, you start picking up more and more stars, and even 20, 40 miles out of the city, we were getting a pretty nice night sky.
0: Right. And so what did you learn about the night sky on this trip?
1: I learned that it's the transition that really matters, that going to a dark place, you want to be there at dusk. You want to watch the stars come on, because then your eyes really adjust. Because by the end of this, I got to the darkest sky that I've ever seen. And I live in a Vortal 1 in Colorado. And I've been way out in the Atacama Desert in South America, which has, you know, most of the big telescopes. And so I've seen those great dark skies. But it was very different actually going through the transition and by the end seeing the most spectacular sky I've ever seen, which was not because the sky was any more full of stars. It was because my eye was adjusted. My sense of light and darkness had changed. So it made me realize that it's not just about artificial light, but it's also about your own perception and your own readiness to look up and watch the sky.
0: And you sort of lose track of time, don't you?
1: Oh, when you're out there. Yes. I prefer being out there where you lose the name of days and numbers, and you're just going by the rhythm of sunrise, sunset, night, day. Those, because that's what our bodies are made for. That's right. You know, we evolved for that, not for the world we live in now. This is the human world with light is not one we're really set up for. Our circadian rhythm is based on the light and dark. So we really need both of them.
0: I want to bring on another guest to tell us more about the state of our night skies. John Barentine is an astronomer and principal consultant at Dark Sky Consulting. Welcome to Science Friday.
2: Thank you for having me on the program, Ira.
0: You're welcome. I know you've been working for a long time on trying to keep skies dark at night. Are there any bright spots, so to speak?
2: Oh, there are always metaphorical bright spots to be found. I'm really heartened by the work that a lot of the advocates are out there doing in their communities here in America and elsewhere. There are whole countries now in some parts of the world, for example, Mexico and France, that have decided that light pollution is environmental pollution, and it's serious, and it should be built into their environmental laws. And we're starting to see some results of that in the measurements that we're making. But at the same time, we're a long way from solution to this problem. And in many respects, it gets worse by the year.
0: I want to talk about a report called Artificial Light at Night, the State of the Science 2026. The report mentions data centers in the sky, stuff people don't want in their backyards, a potential new addition to SkyGlow up there orbiting the Earth. Tell us about that.
2: Yeah, I'm concerned about this as a sort of transferring from one environmental problem to another, which on the surface sounds pretty great. You know, a lot of people are concerned about data centers on the ground impacting land use and water and having these other negative consequences. And so the thinking is, well, maybe if we just put them in orbit, we can deal with a lot of those problems. The concern is, though, is you have to generate a lot of electricity to run a data center, whether it's on Earth or in space. In order to do that, you have to put giant solar panels on them. And we know from observations of the very many, now in the tens of thousands of artificial satellites orbiting the Earth, that these large reflective surfaces make them bright in the night sky, especially in twilight around evening and in the morning. So if we put these vastly larger and highly reflective objects into orbit, in maybe as many as a million of them, we're looking at a radical transformation of the night sky, unlike anything that we have seen in human history.
0: I cannot imagine a million new satellites with solar panels on them orbiting. And, you know.
2: Right. The least of which is that it's making things up there very crowded, and the chance that we will have some problems with space debris and possibly even closing off space to future access for some indefinite period of time is a very real concern.
0: Now, the report also calls out LED lighting. It's so cheap, relatively speaking, compared to incandescent, that more people are leaving more lights on, right?
2: That's our hypothesis. It seems to be backed up by data. And for the reasons that you mentioned, it's cheap, it's convenient. People think there are no consequences to its use. So why not put more of it out into the world? But I have to be clear at the same time that LED has a lot of really great characteristics that if it were used correctly and consistently, I think it could solve this problem of light pollution definitively. But we're not using it very well, and we're using too much of it, and we're putting out more light than we need, et cetera. And all of these things add up, I think, to help explain why we're seeing light pollution taking off at such a quick rate around the world.
0: You know, I noticed this spring that a few people are putting signs out in their neighborhoods asking people to turn off their lights at night for migrating birds. This seems like a relatively new development.
2: It's the idea of having these switch offs for birds. It's been around now for, I would say, on the order of maybe 15 years or so. And it's happening here in Europe and other places. And it's really beneficial to the birds during migration season. So if we could switch off some of those lights during their migration, we'd really be doing them a favor. But then if people start realizing how much excess light we're using, maybe it's not just a special period of time in the year, but they think, you know, do these night lights need to be on all night anyways?
0: Right.
2: And it would have a lot of beneficial effects for other organisms besides birds if we dealt with the problem more broadly rather than just, you know, a couple of weeks in the fall, for example.
0: Right, right. I want to address this question to both of you because it's something I'm very interested in. And that is, Dark Sky International has certified dark sky places in the U.S. and around the world, lots of parks and reserves, even urban night sky places. Have either of you been to dark viewing locations? I've seen some ads for weekend retreats to visit even.
1: Well, I live in a dark sky community, a town of about 500 in western Colorado near the Utah border. So almost every night since the end of February, I've been sleeping outside here. So I'm in it. And it's real. It's a sweet spot.
0: John, you ever been to one?
2: Yes, I've been to many of them, not only here in the U.S., but in other parts of the world. And I have seen evidence in certain places that these designated locations are driving a tourism economy. It's still small relative to other kinds of tourism, but it does appear to be growing. And I was also heartened to find that many of the conservation professionals that work in these places at parks and nature reserves have really taken to heart the messaging around dark skies and how beneficial it is for the ecological world, probably even for humans, and are incorporating that into their practice. Whether or not there's a law necessarily that governs it or requires these changes for the benefit of the dark sky, the conservation and land management world has very definitely embraced these ideas.
0: And of course, if there is money to be made in tourism, perhaps we'll see more of these dark sky tourist places.
2: That's the hope. And it's really growing by leaps and bounds. The organization recently certified its 250th place in the world. And the land area, if you add it up all up, is the size of a moderately sized country. But of course, you know, the world is a much bigger place. We still have a lot of inroads to make. But I'm seeing some really encouraging signs of progress.
0: Well, give me, John, your top pick of where should I go? You've been to these places.
2: That's like asking which of your children is your favorite, right? I mean, there are a lot of them. And my answer is always, you know, whichever one is closest to you, because you're guaranteed to have an experience that's probably different than anywhere else that you've been. If I had to pick one, I would choose the Grand Canyon. Grand Canyon National Park here in Arizona, where I live, which is spectacular by day, but it takes on an otherworldly quality at night that I can't quite put words to. And standing at the edge of the canyon at night, by myself once several years ago in, you know, complete silence, and seeing the Milky Way wheeling overhead was something I will never forget.
0: It is really awesome, and is it not? Let me ask both of you, any quick fixes to the light pollution problem that you would suggest? What can I do? Or is this a thing that needs to be solved through government action?
1: Well, I think it's on a lot of different scales, because there's the scale of just your lights where you live, light coming through your window. I live off grid, and for years, we've kind of run low on electricity in the winter, and we turn to oil lamps, and and it's a really nice thing to have to adjust your own life to the cycles of light going on around you. So on that scale, there's a lot you can do yourself about, changing your outdoor lights so that they're not shining upwards, and not shining lights out your window, and paying attention to where your light goes personally. So I think on a one-on-one level, we can make changes.
0: Good to hear. It sounds hopeful. We have run out of time. I'd like to thank my guests, John Barentine, astronomer and principal consultant at Dark Sky Consulting. Craig Childs is author of The Wild Dark, Finding the Night Sky in the Age of Light. And it's our Sci-Fi Book Club pick for July. 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
5: 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Thanks for listening and supporting. I'm Marcia Ahrens, glad to be with you this afternoon. Coming up on this HD1 channel, we continue with Science Friday. And then at 4, another locally produced show, The Capital Exchange, with host Bob Nance. Thanks for spending part of your afternoon with us. And thanks for supporting this public radio station. It's 3 o'clock.
0: China's biotech industry is soaring. What does it mean for the rest of the world? I'm Ira Flatow, and this is Science Friday. China was the first country to approve a brain implant linked to a computer. We'll go beyond that flashy headline to understand China's rapid ascent to a biotech superpower.
6: China's rise in biotechnology is not just a random or overnight event.
0: Plus, there's something living in the fog, tiny pollution-eating bacteria that are not so easy to study.
7: Sometimes the fog never comes, or sometimes you see something, but it dissipates so fast.
0: And how do we prepare for the next global health crisis?
8: We have what we call the pandemic memory loss. We all write good reports, and then it ends with never again. Whatever. Of course, that is not true.
0: Stay with us.
9: Gaza, all after the news.
10: BBC News, I'm John Shea. The Nigerian presidency says the security forces have rescued more than 25 schoolchildren and several teachers who were abducted by gunmen in Oyo State in May. The president's spokesman shared images online of some of the pupils who were taken from three schools. Makwachi Okafor reports from Lagos.
11: Nigeria's presidency says no ransom was paid and no prisoner exchange took place during the rescue of the abducted Oyo school children. It said eight suspected kidnappers were arrested during the operation and remain in custody. The presidency said President Bola Tinubu regretted the pain and distress experienced by the children, their teachers, their families and the wider country since the abduction. Nigeria is facing a rise in mass kidnappings targeting schools, places of worship and communities, with security remaining a major concern ahead of the elections next year.
10: New data show deforestation in the Brazilian Amazon fell to its lowest level in a decade in the first half of this year. Our global affairs reporter Mimi Swaby reports.
12: According to Brazil's National Institute for Space Research, nearly 1,300 square kilometres of rainforest was destroyed between January and June. That's down more than a third compared with the same period last year. President Luiz Inácio Lula da Silva, who is seeking re-election in October, has promised to eradicate illegal deforestation by 2030. Deforestation spiked under his predecessor, Jair Bolsonaro, peaking in 2022. Mr. Lula da Silva's main presidential rival is Mr. Bolsonaro's son, Flavio Bolsonaro. He has pushed for increased land development and mining.
10: British police have arrested a man on suspicion of murdering the former government minister and TV personality Anne Widdecombe. Officers say they found the 78-year-old's body at a home in southwest England on Thursday. A 26-year-old man is in custody. Anne Widdecombe served as a Member of Parliament for the Conservative Party for more than two decades and later joined the right-wing populist party Reform UK. The local assistant police chief is Matt Longman.
13: Detectives from the Force Major Crime Investigation Team have launched a murder investigation and are conducting extensive inquiries into the circumstances surrounding Ms. Widdecombe's death. While we work closely with our partners and have consulted counter-terrorism policing as part of our initial inquiries, the incident is not being treated as terrorism. This is an extremely tragic incident. Our thoughts are very much with the family and friends of Ms. Widdecombe.
10: Research by the BBC's Russian service has shown that foreigners from more than 40 countries are known to have died while fighting for Russia during the full-scale invasion of Ukraine. They include people recruited from Russian prisons and those who've voluntarily signed military contracts or been tricked or pressured into doing so. More than 3,500 foreigners are known to have been killed. The number's likely to be much higher. World news from the BBC. The emergency services in southern Spain say they're fighting a terrible and very complex fire, which is spreading very fast. It's killed at least 12 people, with 23 still unaccounted for. The Andalusian regional government has declared 3 days of mourning for the victims of the fire in Los Gallados. Some of the victims were found in their cars. Berlin's embattled centre-right mayor, Kai Wegner, has announced that he won't be running for re-election in September. The shock announcement follows months of criticism over his response to a major blackout in the German capital in January. Tens of thousands of homes and businesses were left without power for days after an arson attack on Berlin's power grid. It subsequently emerged that the mayor was playing tennis as the crisis unfolded. At the Wimbledon tennis tournament, the defending champion Jannik Sinner is through to the men's singles final after a convincing win over Novak Djokovic. The Italian won in straight sets. He'll face Germany's Alexander Zverev on Sunday. Earlier, Zverev earned his place in the final by defeating the British wildcard Arthur Ferry. Russell Fuller is at Wimbledon.
14: Arthur Ferry should not be at all upset about the way this particular one finished. Yes, he was beaten in straight sets by the Roland Garros champion and the world number three, Alex Zverev, on centre court. But Zverev is very much one of the big beasts of the sport. And it means that Ferry can now enjoy a delayed holiday. He was meant to be in Greece this past week, in fact, with his mates, but he's hoping to rearrange that. And when he reappears on the tennis circuit, he will be a top 40 player as well as the British number one.
10: And in football, Belgium are taking on Spain in the quarterfinals of the Men's World Cup. At half-time, the score is 1-1. Spain took the lead through midfielder Fabian Ruiz before conceding their first goal of the tournament. The winner will face the favourites France in the semi-final. On Saturday, England face Norway. BBC News.
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16: This is Science Friday. I'm Flora Lichtman. Later in the hour, a look into China's rapidly growing biotech industry, including being the first country to approve an invasive brain-computer interface. And what will it take to make global health initiatives more resilient? The founding director of the Africa CDC shares his thoughts. But first,
17: get inside and lock your doors. There's something in the fog.
16: What is in the fog? It's a question, as it turns out, not just for campy horror. Microbiologists also wanted to know, and they found something. My next guest went searching for fog life and is here to share her results. Tung Kao is a postdoctoral researcher at Virginia Tech. Welcome to Science Friday.
18: Thank you for having me today.
16: Thank you for being here. So fog seems mysterious, like when it rolls in, when it rolls out. Is it a challenge to actually track it down to study it?
18: Yes, this is really challenging because fog is the natural event and, you know, we cannot predict everything. So for my specific research where I had to go down to the field to collect the fog water in Pennsylvania, so I go down there checking the forecast. There is the fog tonight, so I drove down the field like about 2 hours before the forecast say that there is the fog, but sometimes the fog never come, or sometimes that you see something but it dissipates so fast. So this is kind of like a long experiments.
16: When you're in the field, are you camping? Are you just sort of like waiting out in a field and waiting for that fog to appear?
18: I camp in the car, so that's what I can say. It's the really fun experience as a scientist, and because I love that, even it's stressful, you know, like the very first day, we just teasing about that when doing the fog collection, that we already missed the first night, that the first day that you arrive the field, you exhausted and the fog came. And my first day that I can officially collect the sample, I wait the whole night from midnight until 5 a.m. until the fog came. And it's only an hour and it's end. So I think this is the interesting of doing science, that you cannot predict anything.
16: Yes, I guess that is the adventure of it. Yeah. Why does the fog call to you?
18: It's the interesting question. Fog or cloud water is the only form of water in liquid phase in the atmosphere. So when you climb up the mountain, you were surrounded by the cloud. Or in the morning when you wake up, you see the fog around you. So I just pick up the question that, so what exactly present in that tiny droplet in the atmosphere? So we know the bacteria is around us in the air. So we just wonder that when the water present over there, what happened to that bacteria in the air?
16: What did you find in the fog? What's living in there?
18: So in the fog water, we found very diverse bacteria living in the fog. And if we average the concentration of bacteria in the fog, it is comparable with the bacteria we found in the ocean, like average on the droplet. Yeah, so this is why we think that we should call fog water is the micro habitat. And one group of bacteria really stand out in Methylobacterium, the one that can consume formaldehyde, the pollutant in the air. And they use that formaldehyde to grow inside the fog droplet.
16: Methylobacterium. Tell me about them.
18: So this group of bacteria is specified by their ability to eat up methanol or formaldehyde. And we want to emphasize that because formaldehyde is one of the most common compound that we found in the fog water.
16: So wait, now it's pause for a second. Formaldehyde is one of the most common chemicals you found in fog?
18: Yes, because they dissolve in the water.
16: That's so it's in the air already, and then it dissolves into the fog water.
18: Yes, that's correct. And now we found the bacteria eating that formaldehyde, and they grow inside the droplet.
16: They're eating the formaldehyde?
18: Yes, they can use formaldehyde, and they grow. And we test it in the separate experiment to confirm that with formaldehyde as the only carbon source, yes, they use it to grow.
16: This sounds like science fiction, because I think we know of formaldehyde as a toxic preservative, right?
18: Yes. So this is the interesting thing that we found, that not only that bacteria is present a lot in the fog water, we also see that maybe they help us to clean some pollutant formaldehyde when they are in the liquid phase. So this is what we found interesting.
16: How is the formaldehyde getting into the air in the first place?
18: So formaldehyde basically generates from human activity, such as vehicle emissions or industrial process. And this is pretty common around us in the air.
16: Do you think that these methylobacteria are adapted to living in fog? It seems like a hard place to live because it's like your environment appears and disappears rapidly.
18: So this is on the thing that we found, that Methylobacterium, they present in the dry atmosphere. And during the fog event, we detect more of them in the liquid phase rather than in the dry air. So yes, we can say that bacteria prefer stay in the liquid. And we think that is because when they get into that tiny droplet, they multiply because they have water, which like life need water. That also increase the total number of Methylobacterium inside the fog. So it can be either because fog provide formaldehyde for them to grow. So this is like you have nutrient to grow on.
16: It's crazy to think, it's fascinating to think about fog as this tiny little ecosystem, transient ecosystem.
18: Yes, under microscope, we see that from the fog water that we collect, there is some growing cell and dividing cell. And this is at a higher proportion that the dividing cell we see in the dry air. So it's confirmed that, yes, with the water, they can divide, so multiply.
16: They're loving life in this toxic fog.
18: Yes, it's amazing, right?
16: It is amazing. I mean, do the findings have a practical component? Like, I know that people there's efforts to convert fog into drinking water. Does this change our understanding of whether that's a good idea?
18: So from our point of view, we think that we just want to bring some awareness for people about like the present of bacteria in that drinking water. And another thing that we want to raise awareness is that normally they can say that fog water is the clean water. So from our point of view, I think that we need to be careful when using the word clean water, because like if you use it for drinking water, it might still need to go through the process for treatment before you can really use it as the drinking water. So this is not our expertise, but I think that we bring the view there that like we should be thinking more about that.
16: Right. It's not as pristine as it may seem. I mean, I know we made a joke at the top with the movie clip from The Fog, but why do you think fog captures our imagination? Like, why do you think it pops up in horror movies?
18: I think that, so from my point of view, it happened during the nighttime. You cannot predict when it comes. Like, it's come like some creature that come from the nighttime. And when the sunlight come up, it dissipate. And yes, like, I think that is not about the fog themselves. But I think it's like what inside the fog, like what I see inside the tiny droplet, what inside it is matter.
16: Chung, thank you for taking the time.
18: Yes, thank you. It's like, it's nice to having the chance to talk with you and like bring it to the public, you know, and I appreciate that.
16: Well, we appreciate you taking the time to talk to us. Tung Kao is a postdoctoral researcher at Virginia Tech, and she started this research when she was a PhD student at Arizona State University. Speaking of the stuff of horror movies, we recently did a segment on the show where we tried to convince you to love scorpions. And perhaps unsurprisingly, not all of you were convinced. Here's John from Monroe, Louisiana.
19: I'm one of those guys who has a severe phobia to scorpions, and I'm actually happy to hear that I'm actually not the only one. Arachnids, spiders freak me out, but scorpions just absolutely paralyze me with a kind of irrational fear that has never been caused by anything else in my life. And there's nothing that I think can be told to me that is going to change that.
16: Okay, so we didn't turn John, and I don't think Shayla from Chicago is going to come around anytime soon either, thanks to this memorable scorpion story.
20: When I lived in Texas, we occasionally would have scorpions in the house, and our dog took this position that was so specific, we could tell by looking at him that there was a scorpion. Anyway, one day I was getting dressed and I put on my sports bra and felt an incredibly painful pinch right on my back. And I screamed and squealed and wriggled out of the sports bra, and the scorpion dropped out onto the floor and I stepped on it, and it hurt for only about maybe 15 or 20 minutes, and then it wasn't so bad. So that's my scorpion story.
16: But for all of you who told us why no amount of information was going to change your minds, we did have some scorpion converts, and I would like to celebrate these listeners now.
21: I am now completely amazed by scorpions. So yes, I am over the ick. And just the fact that they are so unique among arachnids, saving the sperm, self-insemination, live birth in an embryonic-type sac, they're amazing.
22: Hi there. This is Amy calling from Berkeley, California. And wow, I just heard the report on scorpions, and it blew my mind. I have this picture now of scorpions as community members. The story of the mating dance with their little claws dancing each other and they're kissing. And this is why I listen to Science Friday, to have my world expanded. And as a scorpion little baby sheds its exoskeleton, Science Friday has me continuously shedding my fears and my naivete about how our world works. And I'm just so incredibly grateful for this show every single week.
16: Amy, we are just so incredibly grateful that you listen to this show every week. Thank you to our listeners and thank you to everyone who called. And if you want to leave us some feedback, 877-4SciFry is our number. Don't go away. After the break, we're taking a deeper look at China's first approved brain-computer interface. This is Science Friday from WNYC Studios.
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0: This is Science Friday. I'm Ira Flatow. In March, China became the first country to approve an invasive brain-computer interface beyond clinical trials. The implant, called Neo, is made by the Chinese company Neuracle Technology. It's now available to some patients with limb paralysis due to a spinal cord injury. So how soon will it be available worldwide? And is this the start of a major new industry? Joining me now to help answer some of the unknowns is Emily Mullen, a staff writer at Wired, who's been covering the brain-computer interface industry in China and the U.S. Welcome to Science Friday.
2: Thanks for having me.
0: So, Emily, just how significant is this milestone for brain-computer interface technology?
2: I would say this is a pretty significant milestone, you know, not only for China, but also for the worldwide brain-computer interface field. It shows that China has caught up with the U.S. in terms of BCI technology, and it also shows that these devices are commercially viable.
0: Huh. Tell me a bit about the implant. Can you describe it for us, how it works?
2: Yeah, so as you said, this device is called the Neo, and it doesn't go into the brain directly. It actually rests on top of the brain's protective membrane called the dura mater, and it pairs with a soft robotic glove to enable a gripping action for people who have lost the use of their hand. The system was tested on about 36 people in trials, and China has now started incorporating it into the country's health systems. So we could see this rolled out soon to patients.
0: How similar is this to other BCIs that other companies are currently developing?
2: Yeah, so one of the companies you might have heard of in the U.S. is Elon Musk's Neuralink. And Neuralink is developing this coin-sized implant with thin electrode threads that actually reach into the

0: rests actually against the brain. So there are all sorts of designs that are being developed and being investigated for different uses.
1: Yes, that's interesting. Could we see a bunch of more similar devices approved in China soon?
0: There are several companies in China that are now developing brain-computer interfaces. So I think we are probably likely to see over the next couple of years more approvals like this. The government officially designated brain-computer interfaces as a strategic industry, and the country's latest five-year plan lists BCI, or brain-computer interface, as one of six key industries that are important to China's future tech competitiveness. So, this is China saying, we are serious about the field. We are investing in it heavily. We're really staking it out as an area we feel like we can be competitive in.
1: And this is an important statement. China saying we have arrived.
0: Yeah, absolutely. Here in the US, there are a handful of companies that are testing these devices in clinical trials, but that process here in the US is a little bit slower. It seems like there are some talks between the FDA and device companies that are still ongoing, but certainly Neuralink and then Synchron, another company developing a brain computer interface, those companies are really poised to go into these bigger trials. I think, this will be an interesting test case for not just the US, but also globally in terms of how viable this technology is commercially, but also from the patient perspective, how useful are these devices in everyday life?
1: It's interesting you say how useful are these devices in everyday life? What kinds of everyday life applications are we talking about here?
0: Yeah, so most companies are focusing on applications for individuals with paralysis who have lost the use of their limbs. And Neuralink, for instance, they are developing a BCI to allow people to type on a computer, play video games with just their thoughts alone. So these devices, at least right now, are being imagined as an assistive device, tools for people to get back some of their independence.
1: We always hear about stuff that works really well in the laboratory situation, right? How will we know if it really works out there in the real world for patients?
0: So, one of the things about these devices is that most of them have to be calibrated before each use. I have visited a BCI trial participant, and actually a field engineer comes to visit him every week and sets up the system so that he's able to use it. He can't actually turn it on and off by himself, and he can't do the calibration himself. So I think that's going to be one of the things that is going to need to be figured out in this process of trials and in the commercial space is, will patients really be able to use them independently? How much are they going to need to rely on somebody else to use a device that's meant to restore independence?
1: Emily Mullen, staff writer at Wired. Now, it's not just China's brain-computer interface sector that's growing. The country's entire biotech industry has skyrocketed in recent years. A decade ago, about 8% of new drug molecules were discovered in China. Now, it's over 40%, and more clinical trials are now being conducted in China than in the U.S. or Europe. And most recently, pharma juggernaut Bristol-Myers Squibb signed a $15 billion deal with a Chinese company to acquire several early-stage drug candidates. Has the center of gravity in biotech moved from the U.S. to China? My next guest has been following the Chinese pharma industry's meteoric rise. Dr. Siyun Kang is an assistant professor of health management and policy at Georgetown University in Washington, D.C. Welcome to Science Friday.
2: Thank you for having me.
1: Nice to have you. Tell us, what is driving this enormous growth of the Chinese biotech industry?
2: That's a great question. And China's rise in biotechnology

0: It's not just a random or overnight event. It's the sort of result of more than a decade of coordinated investment in science, research, regulation, and biotechnology industry. And I think it's really a two-part story. First is that the way that the pharmaceutical companies develop drugs has changed a lot. So our traditional image of big pharma companies is like Pfizer, like a hire army of PhDs from biology or chemistry PhD and run their own lab, discover drugs and patent them, develop the drugs and commercialize them, right? So like a one-stop shop, you know, model. But it changed a lot. And they now, of course, do have their own laboratories, but also to search for the neural drug candidates. So they send these, you know, people to China, Singapore, South Korea to find the promising drug candidates. And second part is, the, again, like, you know, China's investment in this drug industry and the transformation of their ecosystem toward more innovation from manufacturing.
1: Are there specific parts of the biotech industry where Chinese companies are excelling, so to say?
0: Right. So China is known for its sort of a factory of the world, you know, concept, right? So the primary supplier of generic drugs. But now they are really doing well in early stage drug development. When you say early stage drug development, means that it includes the early stage drug discovery and also the preclinical research and the phase one and phase two clinical trials.
1: Why are they better at doing that?
0: That's another important area that we need to explore and investigate further. But what you hear a lot is about their speed and cost. So Startup companies, as you can imagine, like in the small startup companies, they run on the very limited funding that they raised from venture capital firms. So they have limited time and limited amount of money, for example, like at $20 million for 20 months, no, something like that. And time is money, and they have to show the promise within that sort of 20 months of the timeline. And if they fail, then they cannot actually survive because it's kind of binary nature, no, for the biotech companies, survive or fail. And China now offers very cost-efficient models. Like, it's a lot easier to recruit, you know, the patients in clinical trials. And also they offer sort of very favorable regulatory environment. And also they have built some sort of, you know, very effective clinical trial infrastructure. So that combination of this pool of patients and also efficiency around the clinical trials and also the money involved in that really make attracting the lots of startup companies to run these clinical trials in China.
1: Yeah, so that's an important point. Companies getting additional money from the government, even if they fail at first.
0: Exactly. Mm-hmm.
1: Huh. So how common is it for American or European companies to source early stage drug candidates from China?
0: Increasingly more and more drugs are coming from these Chinese companies. So about half of the new drug licensing deals were about these drugs developed in startup companies in China. And also, like, you know, you just mentioned the Bristol Myers Squibb's, you know, the recent licensing deal. They signed this licensing agreement with Hengrui Pharma in China for about $15 billion for 13 drug candidates across different therapeutic categories. So it's a huge deal, $15 billion
1: wow,
0: for 13
1: that is
0: candidates.
1: Something. With the Chinese government willing to fund these companies and with the companies themselves, like Bristol Myers, making deals with China, how disruptive could China's ascent in the biotech industry be to the global pharmaceutical industry?
0: That's a million-dollar question, I'd say.
1: It's not more than a million, isn't it?
0: Yeah, billion-dollar question might be. Yeah, because that's a kind of the topic that debated a lot recently. Pharmaceutical companies, so they send people not because the drug is in China, but because that's where science is, right? Where the innovation is. They want to maximize their profit, also maximize the efficiency. They are naturally just pursue the sort of, you know, the where the opportunities, where the promising candidates are developed. But for the big picture, like as you mentioned, the global pharmaceutical industry, we don't know how the other countries and other companies can survive with this intensifying competition. But now we cannot ignore some sort of geopolitical issues. And also we have lots of uncertainty about what would happen if the majority of drugs are coming from China through this licensing agreements, things like that. And also, we don't have the immediate answer to what would be the consequence of this on the U.S. pharmaceutical ecosystem and infrastructure and human capital.
1: Yeah. Are we going to see less talent coming to the U.S. and just staying in China to develop these new drugs?
0: That's an excellent question, too. And for example, previously, when brilliant people came to the United States for their PhDs or training and postdoc fellowship, they tend to stay in the U.S. companies, right? And also U.S. Right. ecosystem. And they re-contributed to the innovation within our country. But now, the China's biopharmaceutical industry and biotech industry itself has the capacity to develop their own talent, and so to retain their talent, and also to feed the next generation of the talent too. That's kind of another area that we need to pay attention to as well.
1: So we might soon see drugs that are created from start to finish in China reaching the U.S. market. I mean, not just American companies buying early stage candidates from Chinese companies.
0: Yes, I think that's a fair concern because, you know, China, as you know, has this amazing manufacturing facilities and infrastructure. And even though it's currently mostly focusing on generic drugs, and down the road, they may want to develop some sort of cell therapies and gene therapies and manufacture them within China, then it means that they may just own this entire ecosystem from discovery, development to manufacturing and commercialization too.
1: Could the American companies and the American government see that as a threat to the security of American pharmaceutical industry?
0: Oh, yes. We increasingly see this kind of policy debates and discussions around the role of China and also how to handle this kind of investment going to China from the U.S. And also there are sort of discussion about, you know, banning some licensing deals with Chinese companies or certain companies in certain markets. But that's not something that any people or the stakeholders in this ecosystem want to see because, as I mentioned earlier, this is about innovation and science, and completely banning or disrupting this sort of, you know, the natural economy and also the economic behaviors that can have sort of unintended consequences on patients' access to needed treatment. Right. So that approach should be very, very careful. And we want to approach this as a sort of, you know, competitionist perspective, not as sort of, you know, some trade war or any sort of, you know, banning the transactions and negotiations. Yeah.
1: What about the price of drugs? Could this drive down the price of drugs if China gets really to be one of the superpowers in the pharmaceutical industry? Or would it drive the price up because you might have a monopoly?
0: In theory, if we obtain the drugs developed in lower cost setting, then we may want to see that the drug actual price lower than in the previous settings, right? But now we don't have any evidence to support any direction. And also from the manufacturer's perspective, that may not be the motivation for them to lower the price because, you know, as I mentioned, you know, Bristol Myers Squibb paid $15 billion, right? So it's not, it's no lower than any other deals that they did made with other American companies too. So for them, lowering the drug price is not, I don't think that it's on their agenda.
1: Is there room then for cooperation between the U.S. and China instead of viewing it as a competition, or is it this just how business is done?
0: Absolutely. So there's lots of, you know, discussion about how to coordinate and harmonize this, you know, regulatory systems and also how to co-develop drugs. So there are ongoing some parallel discussion about this. But in the meantime, we need to pay attention to how we can make this, you know, U.S. system stronger because, you know, this innovation is a sort of long game. And once we lose the sort of resource and infrastructure, it's really hard to rebuild. So what are the kind of consequences and implications of this shift on the U.S. Ecosystem as well as the local economy supporting this, you know, biopharmaceutical innovation?
1: Thank you for being with us today.
0: Thank you very much.
1: Dr. Soo-Young Kang is an assistant professor of health management and policy at Georgetown University in Washington. We have to take a quick break, and when we come back, we speak with the founding director of the Africa CDC, talk about Ebola, and why public health is inherently political. This is Science Friday from WNYC Studios.
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8: This is Science Friday. I'm Flora Lichtman. An outbreak of the Bundibugyo virus in eastern Congo and Uganda has become the third largest Ebola outbreak on record. The Africa CDC warned that if the virus is not halted, it could become even more deadly than the 2014 to 2016 outbreak that killed 11,000 people, primarily in West Africa. The U.S. CDC has deployed some staff and funding, but generally the Trump administration has divested in foreign public health, leaving WHO dismantling USAID. So the question we're asking is, what role should the U.S. play? Here with me is Dr. John Kengasong. He has a one-of-a-kind perspective, and let me just run through a bit of his bio. John was born in Cameroon. He got his PhD in Europe and worked on HIV/AIDS for the U.S. CDC at a field station in Côte d'Ivoire and then in Atlanta, and was the founding director of the Africa CDC. There are very few people in the world who have led and thought as deeply about public health initiatives across the continent of Africa as John. So I'm very, very glad to have him here with us today. Thank you for being here.
9: Thank you.
8: Let's start with Ebola. What international response are we seeing, and what do you think we should be seeing?
9: What we are seeing with respect to this current Ebola outbreak in the Democratic Republic of Congo, commonly called DRC, is African leadership, where the country, Congo itself, is leading an extraordinary response, supported by their own resources, the assets that they've accumulated over the years. Remember, this is the 17th or so outbreak in that country. We're also seeing the regional WHO, World Health Organization, and the Africa Centers for Disease Control and Prevention playing an extraordinary role. The Africa Centers for Disease Control, which we'll call in this conversation Africa CDC, just convened a meeting of head of states in Africa to rally them around this outbreak because it's a serious health security threat. And so we are seeing that. At the global front, we are seeing the coalescing of assets, and the WHO Geneva is leading that coordination. The UNICEF is leading that coordination. Philanthropists like the Gates Foundation, the MasterCard Foundation are supporting. So we are seeing a multi-layered response to this outbreak. But again, what is important and pleasing to me is the leadership that the government of the Congo is exercising. I just spoke with the Minister of Health this morning, early this morning at 7:30, and we're exchanging ideas on how it is going there. So this is the kind of leadership that we have been saying we want to see in the regions and want to see in the countries.
8: And this is a change, right? Because in 2014, the Africa CDC did not exist.
9: Absolutely. In disease outbreaks, when you do that call, and how you do the call is so important. So that is the extra advantage of having regional authorities, health authorities that can look at a backyard and say, hey, look, there's fire in my backyard and I need to do something with it, rather than wait for an organization in Geneva to say, look, it looks like you have fire in your backyard and we need to do something.
8: That said, do you think the U.S. should be playing a different role in this outbreak?
9: Oh, the United States has always been a champion, a leader in global health with a distant second. And that has made the world a better place. It has created trust. Trust is what connects all of us as humanity. And that leadership has been recognized at several levels. Where we are today with respect to the control of HIV/AIDS, because the leadership of the United States exercised when President Bush went to Congress and said, I want to create an emergency response plan for the world. And he created the PEPFAR and then the Global Fund. So look at where we are with the trajectory of that. There used to be about 4 million deaths a year. It's mostly in Africa. And today, look at where we are, about 600,000 deaths and could do more. Polio, we are where we are with polio and aiming at elimination or eradication because of the leadership of the United States. We are here today because smallpox was eradicated, eliminated because the United States, especially the US CDC, showed a lot of leadership there. So the point I'm making is that when the United States have led, the world has been in a good place. And that leadership role has been recognized abundantly. And it's not protecting others, it's protecting all of us because we are all very, very interconnected. Let me use COVID as an example. When COVID showed up in Wuhan, it took just 30 days for the whole world to be affected.
8: Yeah.
9: And it created serious economic harm to everybody in the world, including the United States. So the point I'm making is that this is absolutely not the time for the United States to pull out of that leadership role in global health.
8: But the United States is pulling out of its leadership role in global health. Or do you see it differently?
9: Yeah, the United States, of course, is very clear that it has pulled out of the World Health Organization, which I don't think that is a wise decision. The dismantling of USAID was a terrible and unfortunate disaster in the fight against diseases in global health, which I will keep repeating. Global health is not about helping others. It's about helping ourselves.
8: I want to talk a little bit about, you mentioned HIV and AIDS, and that is such an amazing story, and I know a huge part of your career. I want to go back in time even before that and just hear a little bit about your trajectory. How did you grow up? How did you find your way to science?
9: Absolutely. I was born in Cameroon, and the education system in Cameroon at that time was very forward-leaning. In other words, if you just need to study and do well in secondary school and high school, and you get a scholarship to continue studying. But when I graduated, I wasn't sure what to do. I wanted to do entomology because I've read somewhere that insects can affect plants in a whole variety of ways, and I wanted to solve a problem. I was looking for a problem to solve. Then I abandoned that. Then I wanted to do wildlife because I read somewhere that there was elephants and other wildlife was in danger. I wanted to solve the problem. So I was struggling with myself, and it's very typical when at that age where you're still trying to define yourself. Then I met a professor, and he said, virology is exciting. And I've never heard about virology. So I started reading, what is virology? And I said, oh, boy, this is something interesting, because the first thing that struck me was that there was no treatment for viral diseases. None. We can treat it, but you just cannot cure it. So that became a problem that I thought at that age that I wanted to be part of. I started working on hepatitis B at the medical school. And then I had a scholarship to go to Belgium at the Institute of Tropical Medicine after just 1 year, and started my HIV career in 1988. That's how I joined HIV, yes.
8: Tell me about your work in Côte d'Ivoire.
9: So I had spent like 10 years at the Institute of Tropical Medicine in Belgium, and actually became the chief of the virology lab at the age of 33. And this is an African who had come in there, studied, did a postdoc, and earned the confidence in Antwerp, of all. I mean, a very conservative city. And so, yeah, I was very young. But I wanted to go back to Africa. I was in dire need to go back to Africa.
8: Why?
9: Because I thought the need was there, because I was based in Belgium, but my work was mainly in the DRC and Cameroon, Gabon, in Kenya. So that, remember, this is the peak of HIV. Okay, in this was the 90s. I mean, where you walked down the streets of Nairobi or Entebbe, you saw people with sunken jaws. You didn't need a lab test to know that this was an HIV patient or young people there. When I visited Uganda for the first time from the airport in Entebbe to Kampala, you saw nothing but coffins. The thriving business there was coffins. You mean you drive like 2 hours, you saw nothing but coffins. So I said to myself, I need to go back. And I remember reading in the library, The Lancet, a very prestigious medical journal, and I saw that a position had been advertised at the US CDC field station in Abidjan. And I photocopied that advert, I wrote my application, attached my CV, and faxed it to the address that was there. Then I went home and told my wife then I said, my God, I need to tell you something. I have applied for a position in Abidjan. He said, but where is that? He said, where is that? He said, in Côte d'Ivoire. He said, but you have a job here. You are the chief of a virology lab. You're publishing. A lot of people respect you. I said, no, but anyway, fast forward.
8: Was she okay with it?
9: She was okay with it. She supported that. I went to Côte d'Ivoire and interviewed with the US CDC folks, and they gave me a one-year contract, and I took the contract. And this, when I came back and explained to my wife, she said, are you okay? I mean, you have a permanent job here and you want to go take a contract for 1 year. I liked it because you needed to knock down an abandoned building at the infectious disease unit and then build a lab from scratch. That's the kind of challenge that I wanted to do. But I said, if we do, the US CDC is very resourced and I love the scientists there. I said, if we actually do it right, the lab can serve the whole region and the sub-region. And that became a platform. Fast forward, by the time I left, it became a regional platform for treating HIV patients and for conducting virology for HIV as a whole.
8: Is this the kind of person you are? You see a big challenge and you're like, yeah, sign me up.
9: Absolutely. In all my career, and I just retired from the US CDC after 30 years, I never walked into a job that existed. So I always took a job I had to create that job. Then fast forward, when I moved to the CDC headquarters in Atlanta, PEPFAR was created. That is the President's Emergency Plan for AIDS Relief. But there were no laboratories. So I showed my hand up. I said I wanted to start creating. So I created a whole new branch in Atlanta and got that accredited. And that is the lab that was used in training Africans that came from all over the countries that we were supporting. Then when the Ebola hit West Africa, and I saw the disaster that it had created in Africa, I told Dr. Frieden, who was the director of the US CDC at that time, that I wanted to go back and build the Africa CDC from scratch. So I've never walked into a job that existed except this job that I am in.
8: You must have a lot of energy.
9: Yeah. A lot of curiosity of what is the problem? Once I know the why, the how, I don't care about the how. I know I'll find a way to do the hows. Yeah, it's always the why. Why am I doing this job?
8: It's so interesting because even as a young person in your 20s, you were looking for the why, right? You were like going through, is it this? Is it the bugs? Is it wildlife?
9: I knew that.
8: You're always motivated by
9: that. I was
8: that.
9: Very curious about, about the whys and about research, I mean, and answering questions. I mean, when you are born out of poverty, because I was born from a family that was very poor, and you grow up with a lot of curiosity. You sit in a village and you see a plane up there flying. That is the closest you saw a plane was a plane flying in the skies. And you are looking, you put your hand on your forehead to shade the sun. You look at that. You ask questions of why is that plane flying there? Okay, how is it going to land? And there's all those kind of questions there. I mean, why are they vaccinating me? I mean, all the vaccines that you took. So you grew up in that curiosity because of your circumstances, you are curious to solving the problem because you have to solve your own problems when you are poor.
8: Deaths from HIV/AIDS have decreased tremendously. What are the lessons that you take from that? Like, and can they be applied to other pathogens or things too different? Or is AIDS its own story?
9: Yeah, AIDS is its own story, but it has a general story. The general story of HIV/AIDS is that we have to show resilience in fighting a disease. Diseases are very difficult to fight, very difficult to fight. So it's not transactional. It shouldn't be politicized, because it takes time. It took us years to get to where we are with polio. It took us years and decades to eradicate smallpox, right? So it took us at least 25 years to bend the curve in HIV/AIDS. From where we are having millions of deaths to now that we have about close to 650,000 deaths a year, right? But it took us 25 years. The United States government invested more than $100 billion over the last 25 years in fighting HIV/AIDS in the world. But it saved 25 million lives. So the point is, what do we learn for other diseases? Is that you have to be resilient and do that and have a long haul of it. It can't be because you solve some problems and some new problems will emerge, right? So what does this mean for the global health security? We are extremely transactional in global health security. We have what we call the pandemic memory loss. It's a pandemic here or outbreak. We all write good reports and then it ends with never again would ever. Of course, that is not true. If you go back to the reports we all wrote and published in the Lancet and New England Journal after the outbreak in 2014, you can take those reports, change the dates, and change the countries, and you give you a report now. Because we say all the right things, but we don't even do it. I mean, we don't follow through. Is that cycle of panic and neglect? So the point of HIV is that can we deliberately step back and say, this is our world now. This is our humanity. Our humanity is threatened. It's seriously threatened. After COVID, the COVID outbreak, there are about 30 pathogens that have been out there that are threatening to jump into human species. Can we, for once, just come together and say, let's build a defense system where we truly, work on how do we set up workforce across the world that would, like an army, right? Every country has its own army. Where is our army to fight diseases? That is a serious threat to all of us. Where are we producing diagnostics, across the world? So that we move away from accusation, like, the United States produced diagnostics or Europe and kept it for themselves and not share it with the developing world. That doesn't create trust at all.
8: How do we build that system, though? I mean, it feels like public health, global public health, is so political. And it feels so vulnerable because, as we see, a new administration comes in, different priorities. What is a better system?
9: Public health is political. It has always been, right? I mean, we the scientists can invent the tools, can know exactly how are you affected, who is affected, why are you affected, where are you affected. So we can do all of that and describe it. But if there's no political will behind that, it doesn't go anywhere. And diplomatic will. So two things, political will, diplomatic will. Let me substantiate that. We would still be dealing with HIV/AIDS today if there was no political capital orchestrated by President Bush. When I met him, when I was confirmed as the ambassador for the U.S. Global AIDS Coordinator, I went to meet with him and with Laura. We sat down and I asked him the question, President, why did you create PEPFAR? And he said, I believe in God, and to whom much is given, much is required. And the United States has been blessed, and they could solve that problem, because Condi Rice came to me, I'm quoting him, and said, there's a whole continent that is going to be eliminated by HIV/AIDS. Then he laughed. He said, I went to Congress and ambushed them. They didn't know I was coming to ask for $15 billion. So that is the political capital and leadership that existed around the 2000. So that is all political and diplomacy there. You mean? So it's always been. I mean, good public health resides on good politics there.
8: John, thank you so much for talking with me today.
9: You're welcome.
8: I appreciate it. Thank you for having me.
9: Yeah.
8: This conversation was recorded at Aspen Ideas Health. Special thanks to Tanya Bauer and Katie Taylor for their help. And that is about all the time we have for the show. If you have thoughts or feelings, we always like to hear from you. 877-4-SCI-FRI is our number. Have a great weekend. I'm Flora Lichtman.
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12: Welcome to Capital Exchange. I'm Bob Nance. Capital Exchange is a weekly look at state government news, legislation, policy, and action through in-depth interviews, stories, and discussion. The WLRH team and Alabama Public Television's Capital Journal explore what's happening from Montgomery to Washington and how it affects us all. Spelling bees are the nightmare of many elementary and middle school students. But a civics bee for middle school students around the country tests a deeper understanding of how our government works.
13: Why was this country founded? What are our founding principles? So that's the really cool part, that it's relating it all back to that, the founding of our country.
12: That's coming up right after World News from the BBC.
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15: BBC News, I'm John Shea. The Nigerian presidency says the security forces have rescued more than 25 schoolchildren and several teachers who were abducted by gunmen in Oyo State in May. The president's spokesman shared images online of some of the pupils who were taken from three schools. A woman, believed to be one of the kidnapped teachers, was surrounded by some of the rescued children as she thanked President Tinubu and the Nigerian security forces.
16: Father, we are grateful. The president, sir, we are grateful. We understand your commitment to our safety and we appreciate all you did for us. And every security operative, they tried so much and that is why we are still alive now. Thank you very much.
15: New data show deforestation in the Brazilian Amazon fell to its lowest level in a decade in the first half of this year. According to the National Institute for Space Research, nearly 1,300 square kilometres of rainforest were destroyed, an area almost double the size of New York City. That's down more than a third on the same period last year. Brazil's president, Luiz Inácio Lula da Silva, has promised to eradicate illegal deforestation by 2030. British police have arrested a man on suspicion of murdering the former government minister and TV personality Anne Widdecombe. Officers say they found the 78-year-old's body at her home in southwest England on Thursday. Ms. Widdecombe was a well-known and outspoken figure in British politics. Helena Wilkinson reports.
17: Police confirmed that a 26-year-old white British man had been arrested and remained in custody. He was detained a short drive away from Miss Widdecombe's home. The incident isn't being treated as terrorism. Officers also said there was no information to suggest the killing was politically motivated and that it was too early to comment on whether the suspect was known to the former MP.
15: Research by the BBC's Russian service has shown that foreigners from more than 40 countries are known to have died while fighting for Russia during the full-scale invasion of Ukraine. More than 3,500 foreigners are known to have been killed, although the number is likely to be much higher. Here's Olga Ivshina.
18: The majority are fighters from North Korea. We also managed to verify identities of more than 1,200 fighters. Since we know their names and where exactly they're from, we managed to see there were three big steps in which Russia was recruiting foreigners. So first, they were concentrating on recruiting prisoners. Then Russia has ramped up the bonus for sign-ups. Now, it seems, since late 2025, Russian recruiters are concentrating on migrants and they try to put them under pressure to sign contracts with the Russian army, and also the recruitment in Africa is quickly ramping up.
15: Olga Ivshina of BBC Russian. This is the latest world news from the BBC. France has activated an extreme heat emergency plan for the first time in all areas. Nine departments in western France have been put on the highest heatwave alert today, and 24 will be affected on Saturday. Wildfires are multiplying as a result of the intense heat and drought. Blazes have scorched twice as much land so far this year as in the same period last year, according to officials. The emergency services in southern Spain say they're fighting a terrible and very complex fire, which is spreading very fast. It's killed at least 12 people, with 23 still unaccounted for. The Andalusian regional government has declared 3 days of mourning for the victims of the fire. Nick Beek is in southern Spain.
19: Most killed in the inferno are thought to be foreign tourists. Four are believed to be British nationals, trapped in a car as they attempted to escape. Other victims had been trying to flee on foot, according to the local authorities. Hundreds of firefighters and emergency responders have been tackling the blaze. The fire was blamed on a power line that fell down, although several electrical companies denied that was the cause.
15: At the Wimbledon tennis tournament, the defending champion Jannik Sinner is through to the men's singles final after a convincing win over Novak Djokovic. The Italian won in straight sets. He'll face Germany's Alexander Zverev on Sunday. Earlier, Zverev earned his place in the final by defeating the British wildcard Arthur Ferry. And at the Men's Football World Cup, Spain have scored a late winner in their quarter-final match against Belgium and are now through to the semi-final after winning 2-1. Spain scored first but then conceded their first goal of the tournament in the first half. Spain's Mikel Merino clinched the winner in the 88th minute after an error by Belgium's substitute goalkeeper. The reigning European champions will now play against the favourites, France. BBC News.
12: Good afternoon, this is Capital Exchange on 89.3 WLRH. Let's take a look at political news for Alabama and the Tennessee Valley. Though the founding fathers sat in a sweaty meeting room in Philadelphia for the weeks leading up to the vote to accept the Declaration of Independence, on July 8th, Colonel John Nixon addressed a crowd in what is now called Independence Square and read the poster-sized document to a crowd of nearly 1,000 people that had come to hear it. The 1,328 words were delivered in less than 10 minutes, and the crowd erupted in cheers as the final words were spoken. Immediately following the reading, the crowd of citizens and soldiers rushed into the Pennsylvania State House and pulled the royal coat of arms from the wall, hauling it outside to the courtyard and using it as the centerpiece of a bonfire. The bells of the city, including the State House bell, now called the Liberty Bell, began ringing and continued into the night. Earlier this week in Montgomery, on the south lawn of the Alabama State Capitol, several Alabamians took place in a reading of that original declaration, as many other state capitals across the nation did the same. In Montgomery, the state also revealed a recently restored replica of the Liberty Bell that's located on that lawn. The bell has been a favorite item in the Montgomery area and has likely borne the handprint of more than 2 million children that have taken a tour there since the bell's original arrival in 1950.
20: This afternoon, we join communities across the nation in commemorating July the 8th, 1776, the first public reading of the Declaration of Independence, marking the birth of a nation grounded in the enduring ideas of liberty, equality, and self-government. As Alabama continues its year-long commemoration of America's 250th anniversary, may this observance reaffirm the resolve of those who declared our independence and our shared duty to preserve the freedoms they secured for generations to come.
21: At this hour, on this date, Americans in all 56 states and territories and on seven continents around the globe are gathered to hear aloud the words of the Declaration of Independence on the 250th anniversary of the very first public reading of the text in Philadelphia. Today, we will engage the Declaration in the same manner it was experienced by brand new Americans in 1776. And what a moment that was. In 2026, we have a perspective afforded by 250 years of history for understanding what the Declaration came to mean in this nation and around the world. We know how that first chapter ended and many intervening chapters since. But on July 8, 1776, at that first reading, the moment brought great opportunity and great danger to a people setting out on an uncharted path. The ending was hardly foreordained, and the nation's prospects would become bleak indeed before success became evident. In the wake of a wonderfully celebratory 250th weekend, it is fitting that today we refocus our minds on the words of the first of our national charters of freedom. And what better occasion than a reading of the Declaration to unveil Alabama's newly restored Liberty Bell, a perpetual symbol here on the lawn of the Capitol to remind citizens and state employees and elected officials of the importance of the founding principles to the actions we take on a daily basis.

0: meant the whole world to me to be a part of this program. I've told people on many occasions is that one day I'm in the treasurer's office and I get a phone call from Steve Burry, and he said, Boozer, we've just discovered a letter that's in the archives about the Liberty Bell that's outside your window. And it said, it's a letter about a savings bond program to raise money for the state or for the country after World War II. And by the way, the person who wrote the letter to the state is a fellow by the name of Young J. Boozer. And he says, I got to believe that's a relative of yours. And I said, that's my father. When I heard that, I was obviously thrilled about it. I've been looking out that window since 2011 at the Bell and watching fourth graders play with it and gather around it. It's a great gathering point, and it means a lot to a lot of people. And to think that my father was responsible for doing all the work that raised all the money to get it here and have it displayed out here. Now, the special part was, it said, oh, we are going to have it refurbished. And I said, that sounds great. And if I can help out in any way, let me know. And he said, well, you can. And we did some things that I helped out with. But the thing that he gave me that I will never forget is the opportunity to talk about the real Liberty Bell, Alabama's Liberty Bell, and how we got it and how my family was involved with it.
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0: Tonia Stewart is the Dean of the College of Visual and Performing Arts at Alabama State University in Montgomery and a graduate of Jackson State University in Mississippi. In addition to her work with actors in summer theater camps, she's known for her roles in movies and television, including a substantial part of the series cast of the television show In the Heat of the Night. Dr. Stewart has most recently starred in a faith-based film that discusses the role of faith and action in a small town in Texas. The city of Montgomery will host an Alabama premiere of the movie on August 2nd at the Capri Theater, followed by a red carpet world premiere later that night. Dr. Stewart talked with Todd Stacey about the film and its meaning to her and her faith.
1: On August 2nd, the capital city will play host to a special screening of the new film, Where Is Your Faith? Here's a clip.
2: Well, today's the day. I'm cleaning out my desk and turning in my resignation letter.
3: Honey, you don't have to do this today.
4: I need thee.
2: I've been standing in that pulpit for 20 years telling people to have faith, that God has a plan. But where was he when Mama needed him most?
3: Don't you think you owe your people more than an empty office and a resignation letter?
2: I've got nothing left to give. I can't keep pretending to have faith when I don't even know if God exists.
5: 20 years, David. That's a lot of lives touched.
2: My mind's made up. Excuse me, but the church is closed.
3: Don't you come any closer.
2: Let me help you.
3: Now, where's your cell phone?
2: I left it in my car. I did not want to be disturbed.
3: Pastor, sit. A resignation letter, Pastor? You're quitting while the rest of us are trying to make some sense of this hell.
2: Hey, what's your name?
3: It doesn't matter.
2: Your pain, I can't imagine it. But this isn't the way.
3: The next one won't miss.
6: I want you to give me some divine message about how God is gonna take my pain away.
2: I spent years telling people about heaven, and now I just don't know.
3: You still haven't told me why. Why a loving God would let my family die? I want to go where they are.
2: What if this life is all we get?
7: Where is your faith?
2: My grandmother, a wise woman, as I'm realizing at this moment, she speaks through these cards.
3: God, grant me the serenity to accept the things that I cannot change and the courage to change the things that I can and the wisdom to know the difference.
2: Maybe faith isn't about having all the answers. Maybe it's about continuing when we don't. We're gonna make it through this.
1: And joining me next to talk about this exciting film is acclaimed actress, director, producer, and star of Where Is Your Faith? Dr. Tonia Stewart. Dr. Stewart, thanks for coming on the show.
8: Oh, thank you for having me, Todd. It's really amazing to be here today. Thank you.
1: Well, look, you've had a remarkable career, and I want to talk about that, but I wanted you to talk about this new project. We just saw the trailer, pretty moving stuff. What got you involved in this film project?
8: Well, actually, it's been my pleasure to work with M. Legend Brown on a couple of projects. And when he brought this one to my attention, I said yes. And I said yes because today so much is happening and we question our faith. And we find ourselves wondering where to go next and what to do next. And we don't need to do that because if we really know that we're anchored in God and this is a faith-based film, we will see that you walk through the fires of life and on the other side, he's always waiting for you.
1: Mm. Well, you have played so many iconic roles over the years, both on television and on the big screen.
8: Yeah.
1: And I'm curious what attracted you, or what led you, maybe what drew you to this role in this film?
8: Well, for one thing, the character that I play is a supporting character, and Karen is the star of the show.
1: Karen Abercrombie.
8: Abercrombie, and she delivers so well. But for my character to not be able to speak gave me a whole new level of impudence for being a part of the film. Because many times in life, we don't know what to say when people are going through crisis that we love and care about. And to not be able to speak for me was a challenge. And so I said, this is powerful. This is powerful for me. This is something for me to experience and have to overcome.
1: Kind of a different level of acting.
8: Ah, yes indeed. Yes indeed.
1: And for someone who's taught acting over the years as well.
8: And teaching communication, speech making and all of that. Now here I am in a project where I'm not able to speak. That was very attractive to me. And it was symbolic to me in that throughout life, there are many roles that we play and we feel like our words would be in the wrong place, or that our words are not heard, or that our words should not be spoken, and we internalize. So I found all of these challenges, all of these emotions, all of these directions that I needed to follow. And it was really rewarding for me.
1: Oh, absolutely. I'm thinking of, you know, Children of a Lesser God and roles like that.
8: Yes.
1: Now, how did the Capital City end up being able to play host to this screening? It's going to be at the Capri Theater on August 2nd, right?
8: On August 2nd, there's a 2 o'clock showing, and then there's a 5 o'clock reception, and walk on the red carpet and take pictures with the various characters that are coming in from California. Because I live here, I was asked by the producer, why don't we bring the movie to Montgomery? I said, well, that would be fine. And they said, well, do you think that people will come? I said, I think they will. So they decided that they would come here and they wanted to visit here. They've heard so much about Montgomery. So they're going to even be here for a few days when they get here. And Montgomery has a legacy, a history that's rich, that's painful, and then that's reviving. So they wanted to come, and I welcomed them. The American Theater of Being that I started here is hosting this whole screening, because we're training people to learn to work behind the camera. Mm-hmm. And some, we even have acting classes, but the majority of the classes deal with being a part of the infrastructure, the below the line jobs, the opportunity to learn step by step what you need to do, so that when opportunities such as films or television series or television show, when they come to our state, we will have a list of people, a database, that have been trained by the professionals from LA, from Atlanta, from New Orleans, and from Florida. Because all of our lecturers that's working either with us virtually or in person have had a legacy, a legendary list of training and experience in the industry. And I was very fortunate to get those people on board.
1: Well, that's terrific. And there's so much potential for the film industry in Alabama, and we've had to watch across the line in Georgia as theirs has blossomed over the years.
8: It's wonderful. Georgia's beautiful.
1: But what can we do? Because you've got this American Theater of Being. Uh-huh. And so, you know, working there, I'm thinking about the growth of the film office over the years. There just seems to be so much potential. What can we do as a state to attract these? Because it's not just acclaim. It's big business. It's jobs. It can be a huge industry for the state.
8: It is. It is a big industry. And you know, it's so wonderful that Cat Williams has bought a studio space in Anniston, but here I don't think they've started building on it yet. Mm-hmm. But it's wonderful to know that someone realized and recognized that Alabama is a great place, because a lot of the successful people from the state of Alabama have made Hollywood look good.
1: Right.
8: I mean, when you mention Octavia Spencer, you're talking about a real hero. And when you mention the Cat Williams and so many others that have grown up and been in this state and then went to Broadway and or went to Hollywood, and they've done well. It's important that our young people and those that live here in the state who decided not to travel away, to retain them here in the state and embrace their talent. So what can we do? We open our arms, open our hearts, open our minds to working together to get our children of all

0: $200 a day.
1: Well, and when a film comes to town and decides to film here, it's not just actors. And it is a whole team of people.
0: Caterers, nurses, you name the profession. I was talking to a couple of presidents about 5 or 6 years ago when Governor Ivey appointed me to the State Board of Education, and she agreed to help me, and she did. We started working on workforce development for arts and entertainment, and a group of us worked for years trying to get this off the ground because our community college system is right on point for developing the infrastructure for the state of Alabama. Mm-hmm. They just need to go a step further in every class that answers to the call of the industry. The basic training that they're giving is perfect, but that other step, for an example, so you work with makeup and you work with hair. Mm-hmm. So you learn how to do that, and you know how to protect a person's skin, and you learn how to work with their hair. But do you know about period style and what's appropriate for 1932 versus 1877 versus 2026? You got to know what was the trend at that time. So that's the step further that we go.
1: Right. Well, that's exciting to think about, and I hope we can take a lot of great steps. We don't need a movie called Sweet Home Alabama to be filmed in Georgia, okay?
0: I'm telling you.
1: That's the biggest embarrassment. Well, look, we only have a little bit of time, but you know, you have, as I said earlier, had a remarkable career.
0: Thank God.
1: Some iconic roles. I'm thinking of movies like Mississippi Burning, A Time to Kill.
0: Yeah.
1: Obviously, your iconic role in on the TV show In the Heat of the Night.
0: In the Heat of the Night, yeah.
1: And bringing it back to this current film, I'm wondering, what role faith has played in your career in terms of bringing that into your roles? Because they have been some challenging emotionally roles, at least to watch.
0: Yeah, all of them. Faith has been the foundation, not only of my roles, but it's my everyday thing. Every day when I wake up, I realize that it's because of the God that I serve that I'm blessed to be able to get up and walk and move around, to think with my own faculties. And it's a major thing when you can face your truth. I recognize my age. I recognize the years I've worked. I recognize when my body says, sit down. So right now it's telling me to keep on moving, keep on pushing. And I have faith that that's happening because of the God I serve. And when a door opens, I know that it's faith. I don't even know how to ask for things because the doors open. And then I say, okay, God, I see what you're doing. I didn't know this was coming, but amen. You know, that's me. So that's where faith works in my life, not only on a daily basis, but in my work. When I see a young person, I look into their eyes, and if I feel something from those eyes, and most times I do, I feel a desire, I feel and recognize a thirst, and I said, okay, I'm here and I'm meeting this person for a reason.
1: Well, thank you so much for sharing your talent with us over the years in these great roles, and for now extending that to the whole state and trying to get more people involved and grow the industry. So thank you for that.
0: We have a program starting on the 13th at the Armory for young people. We're doing an intensive, bringing in a company from Pittsburgh, Pennsylvania, that they're called Unique Arts. They're going to train young people ages 12 to 17 during the week of July 13th through the 17th at the Armory from 8:30 to 12:30 for that whole week. And all they have to do is get on that QR code for atobe.com. If they would search for the Atobe, A-T-O-B-E.com, they will see the children's intensive youth performing arts camp. It's for 1 week, and the seats are limited because we have a limited space. But if a child is interested, ages 12 to 17, in performing and hopefully doing stage plays or film, this training will be the first step for them to get involved. So we're doing that. That's three things we're doing right now.
1: I think I got a couple of neighbors who might be interested in that.
0: Very good.
1: Dr. Stewart.

0: We're out of time, but thanks so much again.
1: Thank you. Thank you so much, Todd, and God bless you and the efforts that educational television does to inform and unite the state.
0: Thank you.

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7: Welcome back to Capital Exchange. Capital Exchange is a weekly look at state government, news, legislation, policy, and action through in-depth interviews, stories, and discussion. The WLRH team and Alabama Public Television's Capital Journal explore what's happening from Montgomery to Washington and how it affects us all. The National Civics Bee is an annual nonpartisan competition designed for 6th, 7th, and 8th grade students across the United States. Organized by the Civic Trust of the U.S. Chamber of Commerce Foundation in partnership with local and state chambers of commerce, its mission is to promote civic literacy, encourage community engagement, and build trust in democratic institutions among young people. Paige Hutto is a seasoned chamber executive who serves as the president and CEO of the Chamber of Commerce Association of Alabama. She's led the organization since April 2021. She came to the Capital Journal studios this week to talk to Todd Stacey about the National Civics Bee.
8: Joining me next is Paige Hutto, president and CEO of the Alabama Chambers of Commerce. Paige, thanks for coming on Capital Journal.
9: Thanks, Todd. Thanks for having me again.
8: Well, what we're talking about this time is the National Civics Bee.
9: Yes.
8: Not the spelling bee, but the Civics Bee. This is really cool because I didn't actually know about this. Tell us, what is the National Civics Bee?
9: So the National Civics Bee is an annual nonpartisan event that was started by the U.S. Chamber of Commerce Foundation. And they started it just as an opportunity to get middle schoolers engaged in civics and to know that they are receiving the civics education and to kind of test their knowledge.
8: Yeah, I think that's terrific. And especially, you know, we've been talking a lot lately about civics education. Mm-hmm. I was up at Jacksonville State a few weeks ago, and they've gotten a grant to teach teachers more civics engagement and things like that. And the 250th here is a great reminder and a great opportunity there. But talk about the chamber's involvement, both from the U.S. Chamber of Commerce and the Alabama chambers here. You know, how did y'all get involved, and why did y'all get involved?
9: So the U.S. Chamber Foundation started this several years ago as kind of a test in about five or six states. And then about 3 years ago, they set a goal of rolling it out to all 50 states by America 250. Okay. So we got involved in 2024 as the state partner, and we have regional competitions that are hosted by local chambers. And really, we got involved, and the reason the U.S. Chamber Foundation got involved is because we know that the most stable governments lead to stronger economies. And also, we need to have people civically engaged, voter turnout, and just advocating in your local community, understanding that your voice matters.
8: Amen.
9: And starting that at a young age. Like, we've got to raise this new generation to be not apathetic. So starting at the middle school level, by the time they turn 18, they're going to have been involved, and hopefully voter turnout will increase, hopefully more civic-minded. And chambers are built on civic-minded individuals.
8: Right.
9: Our boards are made up of that. And so we are focused on local economies, state and federal, obviously. So it just seemed like a natural fit for us to get involved.
8: Absolutely. It is a natural fit. And more power to you. I totally agree. And starting as early as possible, mm-hmm. and with a competitive event.
9: Oh, we all love to compete, right?
8: That's right. So talk about the event itself, because, you know, now spelling bee, now that would give me anxiety, right?
9: I can still remember the word that I was eliminated on in the fifth grade.
8: But right. Well, anyway. I think I've erased that from my... But now, a civics bee, I might be a little more competitive, and like I might be more apt to do something like that.
9: Yeah.
8: So talk about the event itself, because the state finals are coming up, right?
9: Yes, state finals are coming up. So it all starts with an essay, and that gives students anxiety, probably would give me anxiety as well. But it's really a very simple four-prompt essay, writing about any subject or any challenge in your school or community, big or small. And so it's really identifying that challenge and then describing it. Who can you partner with? Who's working in that space already? Identifying local resources and then making an argument of why that subject or that challenge is important. But what's really cool to me is the last part of that fourth paragraph, is then putting that back against a founding principle or a civic virtue that our country was founded on. And so it makes them do a little research. Why was this country founded? What are our founding principles? So that's the really cool part, that it's relating it all back to that, the founding of our country.
8: Well, so the current state finalists, what were their essays about?
9: So their essays are across the gamut, from animal welfare, littering, small business support, advocacy, just why being involved is important. A couple of them are on respect and civil discourse, just civics. So it's really amazing to read some of these essays of our seventh and eighth graders. And the actual format of the competition still includes those essays all the way to our state finalists that will go to DC. But then there's the quiz rounds at every level, which are really cool.
8: Okay, so they're like on stage.
9: Yep.
8: And are asked in front of an audience.
9: Yes.
8: Like, various questions about, government and civics.
9: Government
8: and
9: civics and everything. And so at the regional level, there are 20 competitors. Then from each of those regions, we get three that come to the state. So we had a total of nine that could come to the state finals. Eight are choosing to compete. I think one had a pre-scheduled European vacation, and I get it. And so they will do two rounds of quiz questions, which make me sometimes question if I remember what I do. And then from those, we'll get five finalists that will present to a panel of judges their essays, and then those judges determine who will move forward to DC.
8: How about that? And so when is this coming up?
9: It is July 16th. It begins at 9:30 a.m. And this year we're hosting it at the Montgomery Museum of Fine Arts in their auditorium.
8: Oh, terrific. So folks can attend?
9: Absolutely. We'd love to have a room full of folks there to support these kids.
8: That's great. Well, but more importantly, maybe, because I'd love to come.
9: Please.
8: Especially, I heard Jason Isbell's hosting the.
9: He is. Yeah, you may need to come keep him straight.
8: He's like a professional MC.
9: He is.
8: But I'm thinking about next year.
9: Yes.
8: Because, you know, what age range are you looking for? If I'm a parent out there or a student out there, consider like, oh, this sounds really interesting. How do they get involved for the next year's round?
9: So, we will open, or U.S. Chamber Foundation will open the online portal on September 7th this year, and it will be open through February of 2027.
8: Okay.
9: And so it's really easy. It's civics.uschamberfoundation.org. Just go there. You can submit the essay. Very simple, very easy. We encourage all of our educators, particularly those in the social studies arena, to maybe make it a class assignment. But it's open to all 6th, 7th, and 8th graders, whether they are in public school, private school, homeschool, faith-based school. Any student living in the state of Alabama can compete.
8: Is there a grade range?
9: 6th through 8th.
8: 6th through 8th, okay.
9: Yes.
8: And you mentioned the website. I went there. And one fun thing about it is you've got this, like, I wouldn't call it a sample quiz, but it's just a quiz on civics and government.
9: Yes.
8: I'm not finished yet, so I think the questions get progressively harder.
9: The questions online do get progressively harder. I've taken it a couple of times. By now, you'd think I would get all the answers right. But I can tell you, it does not compare to the questions in the quiz rounds at the state level. Last year's questions were... had me godsmacked. They were just so, and our students did so well. So yeah, I encourage you to come and just, the cool thing about it is while the students are participating, they participate on a tablet as Jason reads the questions, but the same questions will be projected on a projector and the audience can participate.
8: Oh, okay.
9: So you can take the quiz that the students are taking while you're sitting in the audience.
8: Okay, so they're submitting their answers
9: On a tablet.
8: Yes. They're not having to recite in front of it.
9: Correct.
8: Because that would be pretty difficult.
9: Yes. The quiz rounds, they do not have to recite. But because we're trying to get students ready to participate in our local governments and all of that, they do have to speak and talk about their essays if they make that final round in front of the judges.
8: Absolutely. Well, as a former speech competition participant, I think that's important as well. And I could also see, you know, growing up, every school has spelling bees, right?
9: Right.
8: And now maybe not every student participates, but could you see like this becoming a thing for high schools, middle schools and high schools to say, all right, yeah, sir, we're going to have the spelling bee, but we're also going to have the civics bee and all
9: that. That is our ultimate goal.
8: That'd be awesome.
9: Yeah, it would be really cool.
8: Well, thank you for what you're doing here. And I think it's terrific. We're 100% on board with civics education. And maybe we'll come out and watch and get to interview the winners.
9: That would be awesome.
8: All right. Well, Paige, thanks again.
9: Thanks, Tom.
7: Alabama Senator Chris Elliott has served Baldwin County since 2019. He was instrumental in the new I-10 Mobile Bay Bridge project and took a stance supporting the limiting of tolls for the bridge against the plans of Governor Kay Ivey. As the bridge construction begins this year, Senator Elliott came to Capital Journal to talk to Todd Stacey about the project and its importance to tourism and commerce in the region.
8: Joining me next is State Senator Chris Elliott from Baldwin County. Senator, thanks for coming on the show.
10: Thanks for having me.
8: Big news out of Baldwin County and the coast this week. We reported earlier on the Mobile River Bridge. We're not going to do the Bayway yet, but getting a big go-ahead from the Trump administration and the state of Alabama. I mean, just huge news considering how far this project has come. What's been the reaction from down south?
10: So, quite honestly, it's been mixed, right? There's still folks that are concerned about the toll, and understandably so, but there are a lot of folks that have seen this project really just languish for years and years and years. And so there's a lot of almost relief that it is moving again, and that it actually looks like it's going to come to fruition, or, as you point out, at least a portion of it will.
8: Right. And remind us of what why this is needed. Is it gridlock? Is it interstate commerce? Why do we need to replace the tunnel?
10: So it really is all of the above, right? So it is a lot of interstate commerce. Baldwin County sees just shy of 9 million visitors a year, just in tourists. And so a lot of that traffic doesn't come necessarily just from the north, but comes from our western neighbors. And so we need to be able to accommodate that. And then you have, of course, the commuter traffic that goes between Baldwin County and kind of the central business district in Mobile. That's decreased over the last 15, 20 years as more people work for home, or as Baldwin grows and has its own, you know, its own independent business climate. But at the same time, the traffic on the I-10 Bayway and into the tunnel is horrendous at any given moment. And then the design of the tunnel itself, the geometry of it, and coming out of the tunnel causes its own problems that hopefully the bridge structure will help alleviate.
8: Right. We talked about that history. I wanted to talk about that because you've been involved with this not just as a state senator, but back when you were on the county commission.
10: Yeah.
8: And so, you know, it's been quite a saga, this thing. Take us back to those days where there were just so many stumbling blocks, so many obstacles that derailed this project time and time again. Take us back to what were some of those stumbling blocks back then?
10: Well, the stumbling blocks really were the federal regulations and what the federal government was going to make the state of Alabama do on this project, and whether that was replacing the existing Bayway and elevating it, mm-hmm. or some of the other add-ons that they wanted onto the bridge itself that just continued to drive the price up. And so we've seen the projected price of this entire project double and then quadruple, in large part because of what the federal government was saying that the state of Alabama needed to do in order to get their assent, their blessing. And so the real story here, and I think what you saw in the op-ed that Senator Brett and Senator Tuberville wrote, was that the Trump administration has been very helpful, as you might expect, in really reducing some of those requirements, mm-hmm. so that the project was, we were able to phase the project, but also a lot of those requirements that the previous administrations had on the project, kind of we were able to navigate around. And so it makes the project viable again, because you don't have to jump through as many of those hoops, and because they're permitting this to be phased.
8: So those requirements increase the costs really significantly. And that's where the toll conversation came from, right? Because, you know, those who aren't super, you know, involved down there may just remember the toll conversation, because it was kind of a sticker shock. It was like $6 or $7 going to be the toll. I mean, that's pretty hefty. And so you can understand why local opposition grew to that.
10: Sure, and especially for my constituents who are traveling back and forth daily, when you start adding those types of six, you know, plus dollars each way daily, it was just not workable.
8: Yeah.
10: And so I'm glad that we were able to hit the reset button. The Metropolitan Planning Organization, which I used to chair, hit the reset button on that and said, no, we're not going to do that, and we're going to try to rethink this. And I think, again, the addition of this monthly fee and the Algo Pass, which is that transponder that will have a discounted, mm-hmm. Significantly discounted amount, and then the reduction in scope. Right, I've been talking about descoping this project for 6-7 years now in order to get it to where we can afford it. And then the Trump administration both allowing us to change the scope within the EIS and phase this project really makes the difference to where it's actually, if you can call it affordable, it's somewhere within the realm of possibility.
8: Well, yeah, nobody likes a toll, but this thing doesn't get built without a toll, right? Do you think, because it's reduced, especially for those commuters, pretty significantly, do you think the public at large will be accepting of that, understanding that it's got to cost something?
10: I think so, and I think especially as you look at the difference between what my constituents, the folks that have the Algo transponder fee, that amount, versus what our out-of-state neighbors that don't either have the transponder or don't have the monthly pass are paying, they're paying a whole lot more for it. And so when we talk about interstate commerce, they're helping pay for that. When we talk about the 9 million visitors to the beach, they're helping pay for that infrastructure that they're using. And so while there is certainly a burden on the commuters, it's significantly less, and it is disproportionately and appropriately so put on the folks that are out of state that are using this.
8: And another big change that seems to me a really, effectual change is no tolls on the non-interstate parts, right? You have the highway down there, the causeway, but the original plan was to toll that too, to I guess keep it to where everybody just uses that road. And I remember public reaction to that being just furious, like, come on.
10: It was visceral. And you're right, they were concerned, and if you look at the statistical modeling about toll avoidance, right? I'm not going to pay this high toll, so I'm going to go around it. Well, the natural thing, you know, for the toll modelers to do, will say, well, we have to toll that stuff too to keep them from doing that. That was just a non-starter. And those my constituents and my folks were used to using those local roads, used to using the causeway. I use the causeway all the time. And so we wanted to maintain that as a toll-free route. You have the option to get on the bridge. You have the option to go faster and go across the bridge, but you don't have to. There is a toll-free route and will remain a toll-free route.
8: Yeah, I think it's a big factor. Well, look, they're saying that construction could begin this year. That's a big deal. They're saying that construction, it could be complete on the bridge, not the Bayway, by 2031, which when we say 2031, that's a different decade. Maybe you think that's a long way away, but really not. I mean, if you think back to 2021, that wasn't very, it seems like yesterday. So it'll be here before we know it. And I'm curious what you think the difference this project will make. Understanding that it's not the Bayway, but they're going to restripe that to make it six lanes. What difference will it make to Mobile, to Baldwin County, to your commuters? What economically, socially, what will be the benefits?
10: Well, look, again, interstate traffic is important, and moving it efficiently is important for the whole region. And so that is benefit number one. But the interplay between the economy in Mobile and Baldwin County has struggled in recent years. And that's not a good thing for our region. I mean, we have a ton of folks who work at Austell and Airbus, who work at the Central Business District, you know, downtown from the Eastern Shore area. And so hopefully this will facilitate more of that. And then, of course, our visitors. You know, anytime that it's difficult to get somewhere and get to the beach, that's problematic for our tourists. And so I think that continues to allow those folks to come, spend their money in Baldwin County, which keeps our economy strong.
8: Yeah, okay, so you can have a six-lane, maybe one day a six-lane from Mobile all the way to that Foley Beach Express that runs through your neck of the woods. That's interesting. Well, speaking of the beach, we were sitting right in the middle of peak beach season. That was a huge part of y'all's economy. I was down there the other day for a conference and got to, I guess the way the road works now, you use the new bridge to go south and the old bridge to come north. How's that working out, that two-bridge model?
10: Yeah, so it's working reasonably well. There are certainly some commercial interests that do not like the one way on and one way off, and that's not unusual. Todd, we're going to continue to have to look at how to expand capacity on and off that island for the foreseeable future. We'll need another bridge, and honestly, we'll need another bridge after that. Our market share continues to grow. The amount of tourist spending in our area continues to grow. There are over $5.5 billion worth of taxable sales last year in just South Baldwin County. That's uncanny.
8: Wow.
10: It is huge business. And so we need to continue to provide a way for folks to have a pleasurable experience when they come to our area and when they leave our area, so they will keep coming and keep spending. It is huge business. It is as big or bigger than any of these industrial projects we love to talk about on a regular basis, but this continues nonstop. If you look at the amount of visitors in Baldwin County plus our permanent population, right, any given day, Baldwin County has more than 1 million people in it on any given day. And so our infrastructure needs to be able to accommodate that. And so this helps. There is more that needs to be done, and there will be more after that.
8: Well, when you say commercial interests, I just remembered that you obviously have the wharf right there that's been around for more than 10 years,
10: right,
8: or 20 years. But you also have that new Margaritaville development. So can you even get to that if you're not traveling north?
10: No, and that's something that we really need to address. So the new bridge, if you will, in my opinion, was built largely to persuade, if you will, the toll company that owned and operated the other bridge to sell it to the state, and they did that. And so it was designed to really show them that they were going to have a decreased revenue amount and they were going to have to do something. And so they sold that bridge. But there's still four lanes that go straight to that two-lane bridge. It would still make sense, in my opinion, to add another span there so that you could have two-way traffic there and then perhaps two-way traffic on the new bridge as well.
11: I'm guessing that's the Margaritaville. Yeah, I'm guessing the Margaritaville folks probably wouldn't have chosen that spot of land on north of the canal if they knew all that was going on.
10: Well, and you will remember that was a blighted area that was invested in heavily, and then to have this kind of one way in, one way out scheme kind of forced on them at the end is probably not very well received. But there are opportunities to fix that, and I feel comfortable that we can look at that in the near future.
11: So you think it's been a good beach season so far?
10: Oh, it's been a great beach season so far. And I'm so proud of Orange Beach and Gulf Shores and then the county in general and the sheriff there and what they've done to enhance beach safety. I mean, we have had, unfortunately, some drowning deaths, but not nearly what we used to have. And so we have great partnerships between ALEA, using their assets, their helicopter, and then the lifeguards in Orange Beach and Gulf Shores that deploy on that helicopter and are usually in the air on big weekends and big holidays, so that they oftentimes can get to a swimmer in distress in a matter of minutes with a lifeguard that deployed out of the side of the helicopter and is fresh and ready to swim and rescue them, as opposed to one that had to get there and then swim out through the surf. And so I'm just glad to see all of those municipalities and the state working together to solve that problem for Alabama's beaches. And so we continue to grow. The airport in Gulf Shores is doing amazing things. Another big grant from the state to help folks come there. I expect we have this conversation at the end of the quadrennium, and we're seeing an increase in 100,000 employments a year to over 350,000 employments a year. The people that are flying to the beach in Gulf Shores instead of driving, which means what? They don't use our infrastructure. And so it increases market share. We see 40% of those folks that are flying there have never been to Gulf Shores or Orange Beach before. And so we're increasing market share as well. It's on fire. It's going great. And all of these infrastructure projects will help continue to boost that economic growth.
11: Yeah. Well, I'll let you get back south. Senator, thanks again for your time.
10: Thanks for having me.
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1: Emmy noms came out this week, and among the Knight of the Seven Kingdoms and America's husband Sterling K. Brown is Ariana Madix, cementing her rise from sexy, unique restaurant employee to the host of summer's hottest reality show, Love Island USA. The premise, for those who don't know, 12 very photogenic 20-somethings, 6 boys and 6 girls, enter a villa in Fiji where they get into straight people shenanigans. Along the way, even hotter 20-somethings come to try to break them up, and viewers at home get a hand in what happens. The show is more popular than ever. It was streamed for over 2 billion minutes just in the first 2 weeks. But this season feels different from past ones, and it's not just because of all the toe-sucking. Coming up on Today Explained from Vox, what happens when the red pill goes beyond real life and comes for reality TV too?
2: You can still do it if you want to do it, and I like to do things that nobody has ever done.
3: The oldest woman to travel into space, Wally Funk, has died at the age of 87. That's after this bulletin.
4: BBC News with Sue Montgomery. The Nigerian presidency says the security forces have rescued more than 25 schoolchildren and several teachers abducted by gunmen in Oyo State in May. The president's spokesman shared images online of some of the pupils who were taken from 3 schools. Makwachi Okafor reports from Lagos.
5: Nigeria's presidency says no ransom was paid and no prisoner exchange took place during the rescue of the abducted Oyo school children. It said 8 suspected kidnappers were arrested during the operation and remain in custody. The presidency said President Bola Tinubu regretted the pain and distress experienced by the children, their teachers, their families and the wider country since the abduction. Nigeria is facing a rise in mass kidnappings targeting schools, places of worship and communities, with security remaining a major concern ahead of the elections next year.
4: New data shows deforestation in the Brazilian Amazon fell to its lowest level in a decade in the first half of this year. Our global affairs reporter Mimi Swaby reports.
6: According to Brazil's National Institute for Space Research, nearly 1,300 square kilometres of rainforest was destroyed between January and June. That's down more than a third compared with the same period last year. President Luiz Inácio Lula da Silva, who is seeking re-election in October, has promised to eradicate illegal deforestation by 2030. Deforestation spiked under his predecessor Jair Bolsonaro, peaking in 2022. Mr. Lula da Silva's main presidential rival is Mr. Bolsonaro's son, Flavio Bolsonaro. He has pushed for increased land development and mining.
4: British police have arrested a man on suspicion of murdering the former government minister and TV personality Anne Widdecombe. Officers say they found the 78-year-old's body at her home in southwest England on Thursday. A 26-year-old man is in custody. The emergency services in southern Spain say they're fighting a terrible and very complex fire, which is spreading very fast. It's killed at least 12 people, with 23 still unaccounted for. Guy Hedgeco reports.
7: This is already the worst fire the Andalusia region has ever seen in terms of human loss. There are fears the number of dead will rise. The bodies of 4 of the victims were found in a car. The authorities said they believe they were British because the steering wheel was on the right-hand side. 8 other people who are known to have died had tried to escape the flames on foot. Investigators have inspected a collapsed power cable, which was initially blamed for starting the blaze, but local technicians have said electricity was not running through it.
4: World News from the BBC. Police in South Africa have arrested a man suspected of murdering his wife and two daughters in England. Ndadana Mekanyisi Chuma, a Zimbabwean national, had fled the UK 2 days before his family were found dead in their home in Bedford. The US tech giant Apple is suing OpenAI for allegedly stealing trade secrets. The iPhone maker says former staff misappropriated confidential information to help the owners of ChatGPT develop consumer products. Analysts say AI companies are keen to manufacture their own devices and not rely on established manufacturers. The former workers named in the lawsuit are a designer and an electrical engineer. At the Wimbledon tennis tournament, the defending champion, Jannik Sinner, is through to the men's single final after a convincing win over Novak Djokovic. He'll face Germany's Alexander Zverev on Sunday. At the Football World Cup, Spain are through to the semi-final for only the second time in their history after beating Belgium 2-1 in the quarters in Los Angeles. They will face the favourites, France, in the semi-final. Patrick Geary reports.
8: For the second round in a row, Mikel Merino won the game late on for Spain. His opportunistic finish sent them through to the semi-finals after a mistake by Belgium's substitute goalkeeper Senna Lammens. Spain had gone ahead half an hour in when Dani Olmo's shot was saved by Belgium's original keeper Thibaut Courtois, then followed in by goalscorer Fabian Ruiz. Belgium struck back though when Charles de Ketelaere stooped to nod in an equaliser before half-time, the first goal Spain had conceded all tournament. In the second half, Courtois went off injured, and with 2 minutes of the 90 remaining, his replacement Lammens could only spill Pau Cubarsi's long-range shot into the path of that man Merino. And just as he had against Portugal, he won the match.
4: BBC News.
1: It's Today Explained. I'm Jonquilyn Hill, filling in today. Brooke Lamantia writes about culture for The Cut, and she wrote a piece titled, "Is This the Least Sexy Season of Love Island Ever?" So, naturally, I wanted to ask her how a show about finding love in bikinis got unsexy. But first, for those who have never taken a trip to the villa, Brooke, what is Love Island?
9: Well, first of all, that's like such a beautiful place to be, and I'm really envious of those people's brains. But yeah, Love Island is a reality TV show that started in the UK around 2015. It came to the US in, I think, 2019. And it's basically just like a dating show where a bunch of hot young people go to a villa. They're cut off from the world. It's like as live as you can get. So they're there right now. So these people that we're watching are in Fiji as we're speaking. And they try to find love.
10: Yeah, toast to new beginnings.
11: Yes, and toast to hopefully falling in love and finding the man of our dreams. And
12: I'm Trinity, I'm 22 years old, and I love love. So Love Island USA, find me my man.
13: I'm not gonna find my wife in a nightclub. I might find my wife at a run club or at a museum. I'm just putting it out there.
1: And they're trying to win money too, right?
9: And they're trying to win money. But I feel like the money has never been like the point. Like, I don't know. It's such a silly concept. I get to the end every year and I'm like, I forget that there's money involved because it feels so like afterthought, you know?
1: What makes this show, you know, work as a real I'm here to find love show versus some of the other dating reality shows we have out there?
9: I mean, I think this season is different, but in the past, I feel like it actually has been quite genuine because it's a lot of people coming into one space and all you're thinking about is like, do I like my connection? Do I like this person? And so you can talk to everyone. And it's a show where you, like The Bachelor, for example, it's one boy and like 30 girls. Like, that's crazy. That's never going to work. That's weird. So it's like this, at least it's equal boys and girls. You're like thinking about who you're attracted to and then who you have good conversations with and like who you want to share a bed with.
14: I did want to ask you if you wanted to sleep together, if you wanted to share a bed tonight. We can cuddle or piddle for it, but we'll figure that out later.
15: Okay, yeah.
14: We'll figure that out later.
15: I'm not opposed to it.
14: Yeah, all right, cool.
9: There's all these different layers that make it more real when it comes to dating, as real as you can get.
16: All right, tell me about your family.
17: It's always been like my mom, brother, and I.
16: Okay. And then my grandma, like, pretty much, like, raised me, too.
17: Aww.
16: So, it's, you know, I'm just a grandma's boy. I love my grandma.
17: Grandmas are the best.
16: That's, like, my lady.
17: Oh, my God.
9: And I think that has, like, led to the success. There's people that are married and have babies, and that's, like, pretty good to me, you know?
1: Mm. You wrote a piece for The Cut titled, "Is This the Least Sexy Season of Love Island Ever?" Is Love Island no longer sexy? What is going on with my fun tropical bikini show? What changed?
9: Yeah, I mean, everyone's still in bikinis. Everyone's still hot. That's the thing. Everyone's hot. That hasn't changed. But I think the way that they've engaged with sex and with kissing and with, like, anything physical has really, really changed from old seasons. And it's not as fun to watch. It's honestly kind of gross to watch. And it's like, I don't need to see everyone kiss every single day because, like, they're being forced to in a challenge. Like, there's no genuine and, like, natural romantic and sexual tension left in the villa, it feels like. And that is where I think it's lost the plot, and it's, like, not as sexy as it has been. And it's never really been a show. I mean, people were having sex on the early seasons of UK, but I would still argue that, like, it's even that this feels somehow worse.
1: And for those who don't know, challenges are what they call essentially games they have Islanders play, usually set up like a competition with boys against girls or couples against each other. Can you say more about how the challenges were different this season?
9: I mean, the show has always been couple forward. You, like, couple up with a partner, you guys share a bed. And so it's always very, like, what's going to happen in bed? Are we going to cuddle? And there's, like, a very clear thing of, like, the couples will put the covers up over their head, and that means they're, like, kissing and doing stuff. But more and more, and especially this season, they have all involved, like, extremely heavy making out right away. So I think I was counting all the bombshells that came in, and they all started by making out with everyone, which is weird. Like, imagine you enter a villa, you're half naked, you don't know these people, and then you're like, I'm just going to stick my tongue down everyone's throat and see what happens. Yeah, it's strange. It's not a normal way to say hello.
17: Everybody gets to make out!
9: I mean, it used to be like every challenge would be like, okay, maybe kiss an Islander that you're interested in. And it would be like a cheeky little, like, let me do a slight little peck of this different Islander that's not my couple that maybe I'm intrigued by. And it was sexy and, like, low-key and kind of, like, flirty, but not, like, ass-grabbing, tongues everywhere, porno vibes.
18: What is your favorite sex position? Is it missionary, doggy, or cowgirl?
19: I love this game. I don't ever sit down with a girl on a first date and I'm like, my name's Sean, I like doggy style. You know what I mean? I'd be a serial killer.
9: And you're gonna see who you can lick the longest, and then you're gonna suck every single toe.
20: Finally, our prince will test out every girl's toes.
21: I was doing splits on the d**k. I was doing splits on his head. I was doing back bends, and I even sucked a man's foot. Like, I've never done that in my life, let alone on national television.
9: And then if you win, you get to, like, jump into a pot of slime. Like, it doesn't make any sense, and it doesn't do anything for the plot except cause everyone to, like, feel that their bodies aren't theirs almost. Mm. Like, it almost feels like now you walk into the villa and there's an understanding that, like, people are going to grab you and kiss you and suck you and tickle you, and, like, you just have to do it and be okay with it.
17: Oh, sex! You have to do the beat!
9: Yeah, it, like, commodifies everyone's bodies in a weird way that makes it uncomfortable to watch and not as fun.
1: I think it's so interesting because on one hand, the show is a little more sexed up than it has been in past seasons. But Gen Z, which is the generation that's primarily on the show, mm-hmm. is having less sex than ever. I wonder how you think about that, like how you square those two things.
9: Yeah, I mean, I think that's always a sentiment that's interesting to me because I'm technically Gen Z. So I feel like I watch
1: your
9: the
1: people.
9: Show.
1: Tell me of your people.
9: I'm like, my people. I don't know. Like, we get this rep that we are not having sex, but I think it's because then we get on shows and we do stuff like this. And it's like, you've never even, like, you grab an ass, like, you've never even seen an ass before. And it's like, have you seen an ass before? Like, we need to think about these things. Like, there's no, it's not shame. I will say, I think it was hard with this, and it's hard with criticizing this show because there's a world where it was really like women weren't allowed to be sluts, men weren't allowed to be sluts. And I think it's really great that people are embracing like sexiness and sluttiness, and it feels like you can kind of do what you want. I think that's amazing, and I think people should live their truth in that way. But it's like performance art almost in a way where it's like we're doing this because we're on this show, but it doesn't feel genuine to us because we don't know how to have like a good sexual experience and a good sexual like connection. And so that's why I think it feels bad and it feels weird to watch. And I think it's also just because Gen Z is like, we're way more online. It's like less in person, maybe like dating apps, or you first see the exterior and then you have to like connect in person. But I also just think it's like people are, their brains aren't fully developed, you know?
1: Yeah.
9: Like, let's have a 25 plus show.
1: Yeah, I think of me at 22 and, oh, yikes, on a bike.
9: Right, and also it's like if I was in the show and producers was like, okay, now make out with everyone, like, I'm going to do that. But it's like, I'm 21 years old, like, give me some more time to think about how I want to show up in this world. Because they do, I mean, everyone's watching, they're going to have a lot of influence, and, like, it does impact young people and how they see dating. Like, I'm sure men are watching this, hearing Casey go,
0: I ain't going to lie, me and I ain't done
2: Grandma. As soon as
9: they don't deserve me. Like, these girls are high school girls, but I deserve college girls. And they're like, what does that mean? But I need to know that. And then they're going to see, they're going to be out dancing and see a girl and just like grab her and kiss her. And we don't want that. You're watching like your peers. And so it's almost like you're seeing like, how would my friends respond? And I would hope that people would watch the show and be like, okay, Love Island is a show and these people are on a reality show and maybe this is not how I should act, but you never know. And I think having especially the show lack like official and like verbal consent, especially when it comes to all the sexual things happening, like is a little bit jarring and a little scary for our future. I mean, it's like they're doing lap dances and grabbing butts, which I keep saying, but it's like there's no like, can I touch you? It's just like boom, and it's sure maybe the show, but like we need to realize that that is not how the world actually works. And I think because we're so invested in, because we feel so parasocial, this feels like an extension of our world, but there needs to be very clear boundaries between what is TV, what is entertainment, and what is like real life and real dating.

0: Brooke Lamantia. You can read more of her work at The Cut. Coming up, what can a show where people hang out in bikinis on an island all day teach us about modern dating?
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2: 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And guest host Dr. Brooks Blevins continues his series recounting the history of the ill-fated Ozark Land Jamboree. 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
4: I got a text! 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
0: Today Explained, we're back with Taryn Finley. She's a culture writer who covers the intersection of identity, politics, and entertainment. I asked her what the young cast of this season of Love Island can tell us about the current state of dating and relationships.
5: There is a very well-known stat at this time that, you know, Gen Z is having less sex than previous generations. And, you know, we can tell, but we can also tell, you know, that, you know, they value and go about dating in very different ways. By the way, we are hearing these islanders talk to one another. I mean, not to dive right in there, there's been a lot of discussion about, you know, the influence of the manosphere and red pill, you know, discourse affecting this season and how that has like been so prevalent in what some of not only the guys say, but also what some of the girls say, you know.
0: Yeah. How have we seen sort of that manosphere, red pill, pink pill stuff crop up this season?
5: Oh, girl. Like, how much time do you have? Like, because I think where we saw it kind of at its height was Casa Amor. For those who aren't aware, Casa Amor is kind of like the ultimate test for these islanders to go off and be introduced to new bombshells and test their connections with their original partners. And within Casa Amor, I think it became very blatant for a lot of people because we're hearing conversations, especially between Casey and Corbin, who are, you know, among the two youngest in the villa of the guys, you know, talking about like...
6: I don't want to be mean, but I feel like TT and Parmita are like college girls.
7: Yeah.
6: And those girls in the villa are like high school girls.
5: Oh. And really demeaning and degrading the connections that they had.
6: Casa Amor is just... I don't know, the vibe is different. These Casa women, 10 out of 10.
5: You don't have to disrespect and degrade your partners in order to make a new connection. You don't have to say like, okay, well, you're not giving me kisses. I'm gonna get kisses from these other women, and doing it in a very, not only entitled, but also kind of like weaponizing intimacy way.
6: No more begging all night.
8: Yeah, I'm not gonna be begging all night for no kiss, bruh.
5: And then again, like I said, you know, the women aren't, you know, they aren't innocent in this. You know, we hear, especially early on in the season, talk of like, okay, I want to be dominated. I want an alpha male.
9: You're like a tall guy. Mm-hmm. I like tattoos. Like, who doesn't like tattoos? I need someone who's going to call the shots. That's my type of guy.
5: And it feels kind of like, okay, why are these 20-something-year-olds out here like trying to revert back to the 1950s rather than having their hot girl, hot boy summer in kind of a, you know, messy but also like ethically non-monogamous way?
10: If I got a guy that told me, I want kids, I want to get married, baby, I'll pop them out. How many do you want? I'll make a basketball team for you. If you don't like basketball, we'll do soccer team.
0: It's a show that is raunchy, but its politics can actually be pretty conservative. There's this term that's been coming up over and over again this season, and it's the
5: lustful.
0: Word lustful.
6: You're doing this all because of lust.
7: No.
6: Intimate lustful. Or kissing.
7: I'm not lustful.
0: Like, being lustful is the worst thing you can possibly be. They accuse the boys of being lustful. They accuse a girl of being lustful. Like, people will use it as an excuse to kick people off the island. Do you think the conservative nature of the show is something that's been intentional by producers? Or is it sort of a reflection of where we are when we think about sex and love and dating in this country right now?
5: I think it's more of the latter, right? And I never would have thought, especially as a former 20-something who had so many lustful years, I just never would have thought that would be the crime on Love Island, right? And I think, kind of going back to what we were saying earlier, Gen Z has a very different view of sex. I just think that it is a byproduct of a lot of the manosphere talk that we've seen, and a lot of the, like, love her to death, but, you know, we hear Lotto say so many times how her body count, she can count it on, you know, on one hand.
11: Anyway, body count so low, I might say I'm a virgin any day.
5: And, like, that idea has just permeated a lot of pop culture recently, where it's like, okay, like,

0: there is an attack on. I don't even know if I can say ho culture.
1: You can say ho. I don't think you can. You can say ho.
0: Okay, great.
1: Is Love Island a reflection of us as a culture, or is the show influencing us? Like, what direction is this going in?
0: I think it's like a circle. I definitely think we're being influenced by Love Island and we're influencing Love Island itself. And I mean, obviously, you know, as audiences, we have a say in what's going on. We're talking about it with our friends at brunch, with strangers on the train. Like, we're having Love Island watch parties. Like, I definitely think what we're seeing and how we're funneling our own experiences into these conversations shows how much the show is impacting us and is causing us to think a little bit differently about how we go about dating, how we go about friendships, what we prioritize, right? But also, the reason why we're even able to have these conversations is because Love Island has been built in a way, whether that is purposeful or not, to reflect all of that, you know? Like, I think that, and this kind of touches on your earlier question too, I think that it is probably at least like producers, like the high up executive producers, they probably do want to keep Love Island as apolitical as possible. But that is actually impossible. It's very impossible to keep the conversations around politics, the conversations around race, around class, around, you know, party affiliation, and like, you know, where each islander or each couple stands, you know, within their own community or, you know, as allies to others.
1: So with all that being said, why should people even watch this show?
0: I'm like, should you? No, you really should. You really should. I'm unfortunately addicted. I'm on the ride now. I've gotten my boyfriend on this roller coaster of a show. But I do think that a couple of things. So appointment television is back via Love Island. I think that that is important. I think that that is something that, especially in these crazy, crazy days, keeps a lot of people grounded, keeps a lot of people sane, and keeps a lot of people within community. I mean, there are folks who I haven't talked to in so long, but I'll post something about Love Island and like, we'll reconnect. And I think that that is probably true of a lot of people's experiences in, you know, discussing this show and interacting and engaging with this show. But I also think that there are some really good lessons to glean from the conversations that we're having on Love Island. Each season, we never know what we're going to get. And so being able to take a magnifying glass and look at kind of what and who is moving in society at large within this dating conversation, but also within like a communal conversation. And also to kind of like look internally, right? I mean, there are certain things that I've realized about myself, like, oh girl, I do that. And I think that in a lot of ways, like being able to watch this show and talk about it with people and also just kind of like see these, you know, people as avatars for better or worse, like does feel like kind of cathartic and enlightening.
1: That's Taryn Finley. She's a culture journalist who's written for the New York Times, Essence, NBC, Refinery 29, and more. Today's show was produced by Dustin DeSoto, edited by Amina Alsadi, fact-checked by Gabriel Dunatov, and engineered by David Tatasciore. I'm Jonathan Hill, and you can usually find me hosting my own show, Explain It To Me, which drops in the Today Explained feed on Sundays.

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3: In Los Angeles, I'm Kai Rizdahl. It is Friday today, July the 10th. Good as it always is to have you along, everybody. We are, to be honest, a little squeezed today. The show's only half an hour, you know. So we're going to dig right into that Friday thing that we do. Heather Long is at Navy Federal. David Gura is at Bloomberg. Hey, you two.
4: Hey, Kai.
5: Hi, Kai.
3: David Gura, you get to go first. And it goes like this. The Fed minutes. We had Robin Brooks from Brookings on the program on Wednesday, I guess, when the minutes came out. And Robin said something right at the end, and I had mismanaged our time, so we didn't have enough time to talk about this. He said he thought those minutes were not as hawkish as perhaps everybody else has been reading them. That is to say, not as concerned over interest rates and inflation. And I guess I'd like your take, because I thought they were pretty hawkish. I thought there was some sentiment there on the committee that, they're not opposed to thinking about raising interest rates.
4: I would side with you versus Robin. I mean, we look at those minutes and see that there was some division among policymakers about the approach that they wanted to take at that meeting. And of course, the headline from that last meeting was Kevin Warsh had unanimity among members of the Federal Open Market Committee. They agreed to keep the rate where it has been. A lot of ink spilled over that. But I think when you look at those minutes, you see that there is growing concern among a lot of those policymakers about inflation, where it is and where it's headed. And I think that is shaping up to be the story of this first part of the Kevin Warsh Fed. Yes, we talk a lot about what's happening in the Middle East, but I think there's this roiling concern among policymakers and economists and investors as well that inflation, which was already higher than the Fed wanted it to be, was proving to be a persistent problem, is bleeding beyond just energy and other parts of the economy. So I'm with you. I look at that and maybe you can say Kevin Warsh kept everybody in line. Maybe they gave him the benefit of the doubt, but I do think that there was more concern there than we thought, at least from the get-go.
3: Yeah, roiling concern. Good phrase. Back to the Middle East in a minute. We shall get Heather Long. But I do want to touch base on the other news out of the Fed this week. The chairman announced his task forces, the five of them. Some interesting choices, some straight ahead choices. What do you make of these people who would be advising the Fed and maybe changing the way the central bank does business?
5: Overall, I thought it was good news. It's a lot of smart, credible people who aren't overtly partisan. And, I read it as this was a signal that Kevin Warsh is not doing the bidding of the White House, that he is trying to seriously position the Fed for the future. Now, you can quibble, certainly with a few names here and there, but The bigger problem for Kevin is five is a lot. I don't care how good of a multitasker you are, to have five screens up, you can't pay attention to them all. So it seems to me like, you know,
3: that's a good analogy, five screens. I like
5: that. Yeah, particularly in the FIFA era. But anyway, so I think it's pretty obvious he's going to move quickly on communications and data, potentially looking at some other data. I think the interesting wild card is when I looked at the names on the inflation one.
3: Yeah.
5: You know, as David was just saying, and this is, we're probably going to stay well above the 2% inflation target for a long time. And when you look at the three names on the inflation one, you get a lot of people who are a little contrarian. And, you know, what are they going to say? What are they going to recommend in this world of, you know, we can't get inflation back to target? That could be interesting.
3: Yeah. David, on the communications thing, I don't know if you saw this, but Christopher Waller, Governor Waller, if you will, came out, I guess he had a speech on Monday where he said, you know what, maybe too much forward guidance is a bad thing. So clearly Warsh is having an influence.
4: Yeah, and this is kind of where we knew he wanted to make a mark. And I think what's interesting about all of these committees, all these task forces, is it's kind of putting into effect what we kind of thought Kevin Warsh would want to do. He's not going it alone. You know, you go back to the hearing that he had on Capitol Hill before he was confirmed. We didn't get a whole lot about what his plans were going to be going forward. So we were kind of looking back at speeches he's made in the past, criticisms he'd made of the Fed in the past. And so I think, I don't want to call them proxies, but through these task forces, he's going to try to make a stamp in the way in which he is. And, you know, as Heather said, I there are a lot of names here that are recognizable. I kind of laughed that a Stanford guy would pick, like, I think a quarter of the Harvard Economics Department to be on these committees. But, you know, it's a wide mix. And, you know, you got Doug McMillon, who used to head Walmart, Mark Andreessen. There are some who are not, you know, traditional Fed policymaker types. And, you know, maybe that will lead to some sporting conversation.
3: Sporting or sporty conversation.
4: There you go.
3: Heather, to the Middle East indirectly, if I could. Uncertainty now, certainly, about what's happening over there political-military-wise. Uncertainty in the oil and gas markets. And I guess I want to touch base with you on uncertainty in this economy now is everywhere. Discuss.
5: Yeah, it certainly feels that way. And I mean, you left out, you could pile onto your list that we have these large federal debt burdens in the United States and many other countries. And, you know, obviously this has all resulted in, feels like a daily deluge of headlines that you and David have to get through every day. But, you know, for a lot of people in the real economy, it's borrowing costs are higher. You know, what was really noticeable is, okay, when we sort of got this sort of maybe ceasefire, whatever we're calling it now, you know, oil and gas prices did come down a bit. Now, obviously, they've jumped around a little bit. But what didn't really come down were the bond market prices. You know, the borrowing costs have stayed high, and that is a direct result of this uncertainty, risky world. It's a new normal.
3: A new abnormal, perhaps. Who knows? David, last question to you, and it goes like this. Look ahead to the week for me, would you, coming up. Lots of data, lots of Fed speakers. We got CPI, we got the Beige Book, we got retail sales. What's on your radar as you head into Monday?
4: Well, I think the 14th of June is the big date. We're going to get new CPI data, so some more insight into inflation. And that's also the day on which Kevin Warsh is going to go to Capitol Hill for the first time as Fed chair to answer questions. So again, I think it's just another opportunity, one of the first opportunities we have for him to kind of lay out his plans, talk about the economy as he sees it. We got these task forces out of the way, but I think that's what I'm most interested in hearing is sort of how he sees the economy right now.
3: A primer, by the way, on this program on Humphrey Hawkins coming up Tuesday, I think. David Gura at Bloomberg and Heather Long at Navy Federal. Thanks, you too.
4: Thanks, Kai.
5: Bye, Kai.
3: Wall Street on this Friday. Ain't nothing traders like better than going out on a high note. We will have the details when we do the numbers.

0: There are precious few commodities in the known universe as finely balanced on the supply-demand curve as crude oil. We use, give or take, 100 million barrels a day. We produce, give or take, 100 million barrels a day. But there's a whole lot that happens between the wellhead and the final user, which gets us to the prices of refined fuels, gasoline and diesel and jet fuel, that are still way up there, despite crude having moderated quite a bit off its recent high. Refiners in the United States, as it happens, are cashing in. And yes, it does have to do with war, but maybe not the one you have in mind. Marketplace's Liz Petroval has that one.
1: Recent Ukrainian attacks on Russian refineries are rippling through global energy markets, says Tom Kloza, energy advisor for Gulf Oil.
2: People might think that, the Russia-Ukraine war has gone off their radar screens, but it's rearing its head in these high refined products prices.
1: Refinery outages have reached some of the highest levels in Russia since the war started, says Debnil Chowdhury with S&P Global Energy.
3: Now it's greater than 35% of their refining capacity has come down because of recent attacks in the country.
1: That's tightening the global supply of fuels and increasing what refiners can charge, while they're also paying less for crude oil. Chowdhury says that means in the U.S.
3: all major refining markets are, north of $40 at this point a barrel, which is very strong margins.
1: That high margin per barrel is also affected by the Iran war. There's still less refined product coming out of the Middle East. And while inventories of crude oil have helped keep those prices lower,
3: we don't have the same buffer for refined products.
1: The timing here also matters. Tom Tsang is with Texas Christian University.
4: We're at peak summer demand, so you can say that essentially refined products are at a premium.
1: He says gasoline and aviation fuel demand typically drop after Labor Day, which could end the gravy train for refiners. I'm Elizabeth Troval for Marketplace.

0: This next story should probably be filed under "It is always good to question your priors." 2/3 of Americans think all of those new data centers that are being built are going to increase electricity costs. That's from a Harvard poll last year. And yeah, data centers use tons of power, and electricity prices are indeed up 39% nationally over the past 5 years. That's from the Bureau of Labor Statistics. But a study from the Electric Power Research Institute, that's an independent research group funded largely, though, by the electric power industry, it shows new data centers weren't the main cause of that increase and actually put downward pressure on electricity prices for now. Marketplace's Henry Epp makes it make sense.
1: Say you're throwing a party and you're buying a big spread of food for your guests, and you ask each of your guests to chip in an equal amount for their share of the food. Robin Milliken is with the Center on Global Energy Policy at Columbia University.
2: You know that your buffet is going to cost you $1,000, let's say. And if you have 10 people show up, you know, your cost is much higher per person.
1: $100 each. That's a pricey buffet. But then you find out your cousin and four of her friends are in town. They want to come to the party too. Five more guests, and they'll pay their share. So the price per person of that buffet goes down for everybody to $66. To translate this to power prices and data centers, the buffet is the fixed cost of running the power grid, building and maintaining all the power plants, poles, wires, and substations. And your cousin and her friends, they're a new data center, hooking up to the grid.
2: You're, you know, taking the fixed costs of managing the grid, and you're able to, you know, essentially have more customers pay for those fixed costs.
1: This is how data centers pushed electricity prices down in recent years, according to a study released this spring by the Electric Power Research Institute. They helped spread out those fixed costs of providing electricity, says Asa Watton, the co-author of that study.
3: Average residential retail rates in the average state would have been about 6% higher without the data centers built from 2019 to 2024.
1: One big caveat there, it's a national average. In certain states, adding data centers has lowered electric bills, says Ryan Ledick at the consulting firm The Brattle Group.
4: Those states that have experienced those price decreases are states that already had room on their power grid to accommodate these new customers without needing to go out and make big investments in new infrastructure.
1: North Dakota is a good example, he says. It had an excess supply of electricity from coal, natural gas, and wind. Bringing in large industrial customers, including data centers, lowered prices for residential customers. But in other regions that don't have much excess power supply, data centers have started to have the opposite effect.
4: If it's a utility or a system or a market that doesn't have that headroom, then it is possible that the data center is going to drive up electricity prices.
1: This is what's starting to happen in the Mid-Atlantic and parts of the Midwest, overseen by the grid operator PJM, Ledick says.
4: Demand has risen quickly, and there isn't enough generation capacity that's available to keep up with that demand,
1: which is driving up costs for everyone. To go back to that party analogy, say the party's underway and your guests have eaten most of the food, but then another group of your friends shows up. They're hungry, so you have to go out and buy extra food for them, and all of your guests end up paying more. This is what utilities and policymakers are now grappling with as more data centers push up electricity demand. One way regulators are trying to handle this, by charging data centers a higher rate for electricity. Again, Robin Milliken at Columbia.
2: Essentially, state regulators are setting a different class of rates for data centers to have them bear the costs of things like new transmission lines, new substations that are required in order to serve their new demand.
1: Historically, she says, big industrial customers have gotten lower electric rates to incentivize economic growth. But in many regions, that policy might not make sense anymore. I'm Henry Epp for Marketplace.

0: Coming up.
1: I like doing unreasonable things.
0: Well, that's one way to keep people on their toes. First, though, let's do the numbers. Dow Industrial's up 149 today, 0.3%, finished at 52,637. The NASDAQ picked up 74 points, also 0.3%, 26,281. The S&P 500 up 31 points, 0.4%, 75.75. For the week, the Dow lost 0.5%, the NASDAQ improved 1.75%, the S&P 500 grew 1.2%. Look out, Wall Street, here comes Y'all Street. In Dallas today, the new Texas Stock Exchange began trading. The exchange opened with just a handful of securities, no corporate listings quite yet. What it does have, though, and this is nice to have, is millions in backing from some very big banks. J.P. Morgan Chase ticked up 0.2%. Charles Schwab rose 1.1%. Bonds fell. Yield on the 10-year T-note rose 4.55%. 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
0: This is Marketplace. I'm Kai Rizdahl. If you're still looking to book that last-minute summer getaway, I mean, good luck finding a cheap plane ticket, right? Airfares are 26% higher than they were a year ago. That's what the most recent Consumer Price Index tells us. And with the collapse of Spirit Airlines, there are indeed fewer options for budget fares. Not quite as expensive, though. Taking the bus. Jacob Passy wrote about how travelers are swapping airfares for bus tickets in the Wall Street Journal the other day. Jacob, thanks for being here.
5: Thanks for having me.
0: Well, let's get down to brass tacks here. Have buses replaced, to some degree, low-cost airlines?
5: Yeah, we're definitely seeing that. Greyhound and Flixbus saw a pretty substantial uptick in demand when Spirit Airlines went under at the beginning of May. So just kind of one indication. And then I've talked to passengers who said, you know, they are taking the bus instead of flying because of cost and other concerns.
0: It is one thing to take a bus from, you know, I don't know, Washington, D.C. to Boston. Another thing to go Boston to L.A. on a bus. So it's not all air routes that are being covered here. Yeah,
5: correct. Yeah. You're exactly right. Folks are going to replace flights with buses when it is kind of that medium distance, just a few hundred miles, any longer than that. And you're talking about multiple days on the bus, which I don't think many people can stomach.
0: I agree with that. How much cheaper are we talking here?
5: Significantly cheaper. A bus trip, depending on when you book it, can set you back less than $50. Average fare paid by riders at Our Bus, which is another inner city bus line, was $36 in May. And that's actually down from last year. So while other forms of transportation this summer have gotten more expensive, bus travel has either stayed flat or actually gotten cheaper.
0: Wow. There is a certain, not to get all, you know, faux nostalgia about this, and maybe it's real nostalgia, I don't know. There's a certain See America part of being on a bus that you just don't get on a plane.
5: 100%. I talked to a woman who, when she was planning a trip up the Eastern Seaboard, she lives in the Midwest, she chose to go by bus and train because she wanted to see the scenery, especially this summer with a lot of folks sort of celebrating America 250 and things like that. I think there is this nostalgia factor around taking a bus to see different parts of the country and actually see it along the way.
0: You've named a couple of three bus companies in this, you know, 3 minutes, 4 minutes we've been talking. I only recognize one of them. So I wonder if there's a, and certainly this depends on which part of the traveling public you're appealing to, but there's a branding and advertising and marketing thing here that bus companies need to think about too.
5: I totally agree. So obviously Greyhound is probably what most people are familiar with. And a lot of these companies are regional. And so that's another factor here. So like if you're in Florida, you might recognize a company called Red Coach. If you don't live in the Southeast, you're not going to know that company. And that is definitely a challenge for the bus industry. I think a lot of people don't think of buses immediately and also have somewhat outdated ideas of what a bus trip is like.
0: Well, talk more about that. What is a bus trip like? Because true confessions, I haven't taken a long bus trip in a very long time.
5: Yeah, these days buses are much more comfortable than they used to be. Some of them, most of them at this point have Wi-Fi and they're getting more reliable with their Wi-Fi. Hmm. Some of them, you know, the more quote-unquote luxury bus lines have amenities like snacks and beverages and things like that, movies, kind of what you might expect from a flight.
0: I was just going to say, it sounds a little bit like an airplane.
5: Yeah, it doesn't get you from point A to point B quite as quickly, but you're not necessarily sacrificing comfort. And again, it can be a lot cheaper.
0: Right. Okay, put up or shut up. You're the travel writer here. Are you all in on buses or where are you on this?
5: I think I'm with some other folks in that it depends on the trip. So my in-laws live in Portland, Maine, and flights there can be kind of pricey from New York where I live. And so there is a bus operator that has a very nice bus that I have taken before and continue to take from time to time. My in-laws take it to visit me. I would say, you know, if you need to go somewhere and the flights are just too pricey and you don't want to drive yourself, give the bus the try.
0: Give it a try. Jacob Passy at the Wall Street Journal. Jacob, thanks a lot. I appreciate your time.
5: Thank you so much.

0: Looking ahead to the plethora of economic data we are going to get next week, let me highlight in advance, as David Gurd did mere moments ago, Tuesday's Consumer Price Index, specifically the line item in Table 2 that is going to give us an update on prices for women and girls' apparel. The price of women's clothing is most certainly up by recent standards, about 12% higher than 5 years ago. But it's actually down if you take a longer view, back to its peak in the 1990s. And we all know that globalization and mass production have driven clothing prices down. But just as a what if you tried to make it yourself? Or grow it, maybe? Here's today's installment of our series, My Economy.
1: My name is Eve Schaub, and I am growing a dress in my backyard. I like big projects. I like big ideas. Myself and my husband are here in Vermont, and I said, I've always wondered what it would be like to make a garment from the very beginning. And that is where the idea came from. Last year in the spring, I planted 600 square feet of flax seeds. You wait 3 months, 90 days, pull them up by the roots. And then begins the process called redding, where you lay out all of the harvested flax stalks on your lawn, and you let it get rained on, and the stalks start to degrade, and that's what you want. But you don't want it to degrade too much, because then the fiber on the inside could be lost. Then we move on to the breaking, scutching, and hackling, which essentially removes all of that nasty outer coating that you don't need. Then you move on to the next step, which is spinning, or in my case, learning to spin. Ah! I will be weaving all of this now linen yarn into cloth, and after that I'll have to cut it up and sew my dress. One of the big things that I've learned from this project is how precious people's cloth and clothing would have been to them prior to the industrial age. This material took so much labor. Now I walk into a department store and I just see fast fashion. I don't want to participate that any more than I absolutely have to. But at the same time, I also understand we're not going to all go out and plant 600 square feet of flax in our backyard. That's not reasonable. But I like doing unreasonable things. It's part of my curious/stubborn nature. I have clothes. I don't need this dress to add to my wardrobe, but I have no doubt that when it is done, it will become the prized possession of my wardrobe because it will have so much of me in it.
0: Eve Schaub, making a dress, growing one, actually, in Paulette, Vermont. You want to see what that might look like? Instagram, YouTube, TikTok, that's where you can find her. Us too, if you're looking. And if you get a minute, do us a favor, would you tell us about your economic experiments? There's a place you can do that at marketplace.org.

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1: This final note on the way out today, in which both the 30-year fixed-rate mortgage and Article 1, Section 7, Clause 2 of the Constitution of the United States make an appearance. The 30-year fixed, Freddie Mac says, sits today at 6.49%. Also, and related, that bipartisan housing bill is wrapping up its 10th day, excluding Sundays, sitting on the president's desk, waiting for his signature, which he has not said he will do. If he doesn't veto it by midnight, the aforementioned Article 1, Section 7, Clause 2 says it becomes law anyway. Our theme music was composed by BJ Lederman. Marketplace's executive producer is Nancy Fargali. Joanne Griffith is the chief content officer. Neil Scarborough is the vice president and general manager. And I'm Kai Rizdahl. Have yourselves a great weekend, everybody. We will see you back here on Monday, all right? This is APM.
2: 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Then at 7, it's Invisible City with host Brad Posey. 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
2: 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Otherworld Media presents Treasure Island, A Telling for the New World. Chapter 2, The Sea Cook, starring Keith David as Long John Silver, with an original score by Taj Mahal. Introducing Nui Pompila as Jim Hawkins, with Lowell Deo as Dr. Livesey, Richard Fish as Squire Trelawney, David Osman as Captain Smollett, and Glenn Turman as the storyteller.
3: It was a late night ride from the bayou north, but Dr. Livesey and I were so warmed by the excitement of my findings that we scarcely felt the frost biting as we arrived at the estate of Mr. Trelawney, or the Squire, as he was called by his friends. I'm sure we caused him some alarm, arriving at all hours of the night in our disheveled state.
4: Pardon me, sir.
5: Well, what?
4: Sorry to disturb your evening practice, Mr. Trelawney, but there's a Dr. Livesey here to see you, sir.
5: What? At this hour? I was about to go to get to bed.
6: Evening, Trelawney, old boy. Pressing matters to discuss in private, if you still have your wits about you.
5: You look like the devil, Doctor. Where have you come from?
6: All in good time, Squire. Just a spot of food for the lad and a stiff drink for me.
5: And who might this be?
7: Jim Hawkins, sir.
5: Good to meet you, son.
6: His family runs the Benbow Inn out south on the Bayou Road. Jim and I have pressing and somewhat private business that may interest you.
5: Bring us the good pie and a bottle, Hunter.
4: Yes, sir. Right away, sir.
5: Well, what is it, Livesey? What is it that has you traipsing into my study during the witching hour with muddy boots and a boy from the bayou?
6: You have heard of a pirate named Flint, I suppose?
5: Heard of him? Heard of him, you say? Why, he was the bloodthirstiest buccaneer that ever sailed. Lafitte was but a lamb compared to Flint. The Spaniards were so afraid of him that they
6: went... Well, I've heard of him myself, Squire, but the point is, had he any money?
5: Money? Haven't you heard the stories, Livesey? What were these villains after if not money? Well, that's the only thing they'd risk their rascal carcasses for is money. Money is...
6: Yes, Squire, I understand, but if I may try and get a word.
5: Of course, Doctor. Excuse my excitement, but talk of treasure...
6: What I want to know is, supposing that I have here in my pocket some clue to where Flint buried his treasure, will that treasure amount to much?
5: Amount, sir? It'll amount to this. If we have the clue you talk about, I'll fit out a ship in New Orleans and take you and Hawkins here along for the ride, and I'll have that treasure if I search for a year.
6: Very well. Now then, if Jim is agreeable, we'll open the packet.
7: Here it is.
5: Well, I must take care in opening it.
8: The good pie, sir?
5: Yes, thank you. That will be all for the night, Hunter.
7: Looks delicious. Thank you.
8: Very good, sir.
5: Now, let's see what this old oilskin is hiding. What have we here?
6: It appears to be a journal.
7: What about this old parchment at the back?
6: Let's try the book. Billy Bones, his fancy. Mr. W. Bones' mate. No more rum. Off Palm Key, he got it.
7: What do you suppose it means?
5: A dagger in the back would be my guess, lad. These are bloodthirsty men, my boy. Dangerous folk.
6: These pages seem to have some sort of pattern, but I can't make sense of it. June 12, 70 pounds, and then all these little crosses. And here, off Caracas. And then a string of numbers. What do you make of it, Trelawney?
5: Don't you see, old boy? It's clear as the noonday sun. This is the Black-Hearted Hound's account book. The crosses stand for the names of ships or towns they sank or plundered. The sums on the side here are the scoundrel's share. And where he feared ambiguity, you see, he added something to clarify. Off Caracas was probably some unlucky vessel boarded off that coast. And the number here is the sum he was divvied in their split.
6: Right. See what it is to be a traveler, Jim. A worldly scholar.
5: Oh, pish-posh, Livesey. I'm just a curious child at heart.
7: Why do these numbers get bigger the more pages you turn?
5: Well, you must have been rising up the ranks. This record spans over 20 years, at least.
6: And look at this.
7: What are these little symbols?
6: Currency? Some I've never seen, but this is dollars and those are pounds.
5: Oh, it's a table for reducing and converting foreign monies to a common value.
6: Your captain was quite savvy, Jim. He may have drunk himself to death, but he was quite clever in his early life, it seems.
5: Wasn't one to be cheated, that is clear. Shall we look at the other article?
6: Careful now. It could be delicate.
5: Oh, watch it. It's sealed with wax around the edges.
6: You do the honors, Jim.
7: Are you sure?
6: It's yours more than anyone's now, Jim, so see what it is.
5: Well, I'll be damned.
9: There it was. A pirate map marked with latitude, longitude, soundings, names of hills, bays, and inlets. Every particular that would be needed to bring a ship safely to anchor was there. Plain as day, an island about 9 miles long and 5 across, shaped, you might say, like a fat dragon standing up, and had 2 fine landlocked harbors and a hill in the center marked the Spyglass.
5: Look here. Look at this. These markings.
7: Red ink.
5: These are recent additions.
6: Appears to be 3 crosses.
7: Maybe they're X's.
5: What does that say there, Doctor? Can your eyes make it out?
6: Yes, it says, bulk of treasure here.
5: In that case, have a look at the reverse side, Doctor. Oh, since you were able to discern his hand before, have a go at this scrawl.
6: Tall tree, spyglass shoulder bearing A point to the north of north-northeast, skeleton island east-southeast, and by east 10 feet.
7: The bar of silver
6: is in the north cache. Oh. You can find it by the trend of the east hillock, 10 fathoms south of the black crag with a face on it.
5: Fascinating.
6: The arms are easy found in the sand hill, north point of North Inlet Cape, bearing east and a quarter north. Sounds mostly incomprehensible to me, Trelawney.
5: Livesey, and Jim, my lad, this is stupendous. This is old Flint's treasure map. I will ride to New Orleans tomorrow, in a month's time. 3 weeks. No, in 2 weeks' time. In 10 days, even. In 10 days, we'll have the best ship, the choicest crew this new state can offer. Hawkins, you shall come aboard as cabin boy. Livesey, you shall be ship's doctor. And I shall be admiral, of course. We'll take Redruth, Joyce, and Hunter for assistance. We'll have favorable winds, a quick passage. won't have any trouble finding the spot with the map marked so well. We'll have more money than we know what to do with if it all goes according to plan.
6: Very well, sir. I will join this venture and come aboard as ship's doctor. And Jim will join as cabin boy, won't you, lad?
7: Of course, sir.
6: But Trelawney, there is one man I am afraid of.
5: And who's that? Name the dog, sir, and we'll have him dealt with forthwith.
6: You, sir.
5: What?
6: For you cannot hold your tongue when in such spirits. We are not the only men who know of this paper, squire. These fellows who attack the inn tonight, bold, desperate blades for sure, and the rest of them who stayed aboard their ship, wherever it's moored around, they'll be wanting that money. We must be careful until we are safe at sea. Jim and I will stick together here. You take your men with you to New Orleans. Tell none of our true plans here tonight, squire. For you may not know who is listening. We must not breathe a word of what we found.
5: Livesey, my man, right you are. I'll be as silent as the grave.
9: Well, it had been weeks since I'd heard anything from Squire Trelawney or Dr. Livesey. I had my bags packed and was ready to leave at a moment's notice.
10: You get the floor mopped yet, Jim? Or are you still bothering with that old map?
7: I'm mopping, Mama. I'm mopping.
9: Each day I would do my chores and await the knock on the door of a familiar face that would whisk me away and lead me into an adventure. But none came. Each night I would take out the map in the secrecy of my room and study it. Skeleton Island, it was called. And I explored every acre of its surface, tracing the trails with my finger until I felt I could follow them with my eyes closed. I made sure to know by heart the names of every cove, every inlet, every hill, every valley labeled on that map. I went to sleep with the outline of the island burned into my memory. In my dreams, I climbed 1,000 times to the tall hill they called the Spyglass, and from the top, I would imagine the beautiful vistas and horrible dangers around and below. Sometimes the isle in my dreams was thick with savage cannibals with whom I fought. Sometimes it was full of dangerous animals that hunted us. But none of my dreams or nightmares would compare to the events that were yet to unfold.
11: Hello?
7: May I help you?
11: Must be Master Hawkins, I'm guessing.
7: Yes, sir.
11: Mr. Trelawney has sent me to escort you to New Orleans, sir.
7: I wasn't told anything about this.
11: I'm sorry, Master Hawkins. I didn't introduce myself. I'm Mr. Redruth, Squire Trelawney's gamekeeper. The doctor sends his apologies, too. His work has kept him from fetching you himself, and Mr. Trelawney has been busy for weeks. I haven't but seen him twice, and I live in the same grounds.
7: Well, Mr. Redruth, sir, I have my trunk packed. Shall I fetch it? Yeah, I'll just go fetch it, and I'll be ready to go.
10: Jim, who's there?
7: Mama, I gotta go.
10: They're coming. Hold on.
7: Mama, I gotta go grab my trunk.
10: Now, what's all this about leaving? Oh, hello?
12: Afternoon, Mrs. Hawkins. Name's Redruth, here to take Master Hawkins to New Orleans.
10: I thought the doctor was going to take him.
12: Business keeps both he and the squire quite busy, I'm afraid, ma'am. You'll be safe with me.
7: All righty. Well, goodbye, Mom.
10: Just like that, you're off, huh?
7: I'll be back soon, Mama. The doctor said it'll only take a few weeks.
10: Well, you'll be good now, you hear?
7: I will.
10: And you listen to the doctor. He's a smart man, and he'll get you back here safe, okay?
7: Okay, Mama.
12: He's in good hands, Mrs. Hawkins.
10: And listen to Mr. Redruth.
7: Yes, Mama.
10: And Jim.
7: Yes.
10: I don't want you doing nothing foolish out there at sea. You just keep your wits about you. Remember what me and your daddy taught you, and you come home safe in one piece, you hear? a smart boy. Use your head.
7: I will, Mama. I promise. I gotta go.
10: All of a sudden, you look all grown up, Jim.
7: Love you, Mama.
10: Love you, too. Oh, Mr. Red Ruth, sir. You take care of my boy now.
12: Yes, ma'am.
10: Okay. It's on your way before I start crying.
7: Don't cry, Mama. Look, when I get back, we won't have to worry about anything. Not money. Not anymore.
10: Just come back alive. No amount of pirate treasure or silver dollar can buy me back a son. Come back alive.
7: I will, Mama. I promise. Is this the squire's carriage, Mr. Redruth?
11: No, Master Hawkins. This is the one he gives me to go on errands and such.
7: Is his carriage much nicer?
11: Fancier, maybe. Covered in case of rain. But this here's a fine carriage. Faster, too, in case of a pinch.
7: So, are we just to take the high road north?
11: Yes, sir.
7: I see.
11: Don't worry, Master Hawkins. The squire's told me all about the pirates. Don't you worry now. Old Red Ruth will keep you safe. Oh! I almost forgot. The squire sent a letter for you and the doctor. I received it at the house. Mr. Trelawney has been staying in New Orleans while he is making preparations for the voyage.
7: Shall I say it out loud?
11: If you please, Master Hawkins.
7: Dear Livesey, as I do not know whether you are at the hall or still away on business, I have asked Redruth to fetch Jim and bring him to New Orleans. The ship is bought and fitted.
13: She lies at anchor, ready for sea. You never imagined a sweeter schooner. A child might sail her. 200 tons. Her name, the Hispaniola. I got her through my old friend Blandley, who has proved himself throughout this entire ordeal to be quite a lucky charm. There she is. What do you think of her, Blandley?
14: Absolutely stunning. It's a real, tall ship, I thought. It's a big anchor. Should be splendid on your treasure hunt and at a surprising price.
13: Shh, now keep quiet about that, Blandley. He's put me in touch with an admirable fellow who's literally slaved away in my interest, and so did most of the seafaring folks around the docks of New Orleans.
7: Mr. Redruth.
11: Yes, Master Hawkins?
7: Dr. Livesey ain't gonna like this. The squire has been telling us secrets to the whole port of New Orleans. Hold on. There's more on the back. It was easy enough to procure some good hands for the crew from around the docks, but I wish for a round score of men in case we found trouble on our journey. I found an old sailor.
13: Keeps a public house. Knows all the seafaring men in New Orleans. Had lost his health ashore and wanted a good berth as cook to get to sea again. He said he missed the smell of the salt and was a happy accident we met, as he wishes to go to sea again soon.
15: Of course, it sounds like a grand opportunity, Mr. Trelawney, sir. I've been itching to get back to sea again. I have. Haven't been a mate aboard nothing since I had my accident, you see.
13: I was so strongly touched by his sad story that I engaged him on the spot to be the ship's cook.
15: Oh, it'd be my pleasure, sir. It'd be my pleasure.
13: Long John Silver, he is called, and has lost one leg, which I count more as a merit than anything else, for he lost it in the Battle of New Orleans. He has no pension, Livesey. Imagine the abominable age we live in, to lose a limb in service and have no recompense in retirement.
15: Come out inside, sir. I'll pour you a dram and introduce you around.
13: Well, sir, I thought I had found just a cook, but it was a whole crew I discovered. Between Silver and myself, we got together a crew in only a few days. Some of the toughest old salts imaginable. Not a pretty bunch, but by their faces, you can see their worth. I would wager they could fight a frigate if pressed.
15: I noticed a few green hands on your trusted list, Mr. Squire, sir. I knows every able man Jack on this port, and if I can't vouch for them, well, they shouldn't be on your voyage. Sir, only the best for this cruiser.
5: Absolutely right, Silver. Only the best. Strike the names you don't know, and they shall be replaced forthwith.
15: I have a few mates here that could fall in the whistle, sir.
5: Oh, have them come over. I'd love to meet them.
13: Long John even got rid of two out of the six or seven I had already engaged. He showed me in a moment that they were just the sort of freshwater swabs we were to fear in an adventure of such importance. I am in the most magnificent health and spirits, eating like a bull, sleeping like a tree, yet I shall not enjoy a single moment till I hear the sails flapping in the ocean wind. Seaward ho! Forget the treasure. It's the glory of the sea that's turned my head. Make haste, friends. Send Redruth to fetch young Master Hawkins from the Benbow, and then come full speed to New Orleans. The Hispaniola awaits.
7: We must be getting close now, right? It'll be dark soon, Mr. Redruth.
12: We'll hit the city by sundown.
7: But the sun is setting now.
12: And? There she is. Welcome to New Orleans, Mr. Hawkins.
9: As we made our way through the streets of New Orleans to the port, the smell of tar and salt grew stronger and stung my nose. But the music made me feel at home. Then I saw them, the tall masts. At the port, there lay a great multitude of sailing ships of all sizes. And I could hear the sailors singing at their work, some of them aloft, high above my head in the riggings of the ships, some of them loading crates upon the gangplanks with hoops in their ears and whiskers curled in ringlets, long hair and ponytails, some of them swaggering about with a clumsy sea walk, I presume from rarely setting foot on land. I had never been more excited in all my life.
5: Mr. Hawkins, how was the journey, my boy?
7: Fine, sir.
5: No trouble on the road, Redruth?
12: No ruffians to speak of, Mr. Trelawney.
5: Good, good. Can you pass me the bacon, Jim?
7: If I may ask a question, sir.
5: You may, Jim, absolutely. Ask away, dear boy.
7: When do we set sail?
5: Set sail? You are as eager as I am, it seems. We set sail tomorrow, Jim. But today, I have an errand for you.
7: Anything, sir. What do you need?
5: I need you to take a note to our good ship's cook before our voyage commences.
7: Of course.
5: Now, this goes to Mr. Long John Silver, proprietor of the Silver Spyglass Inn. You should find the place quite easily, as it hangs a sign with its namesake above the door, far into the port.
7: Excuse me, ma'am.
16: What, boy? What do you want?
7: I'm looking for Mr. Long John Silver.
16: Oh, is that so? Who's asking?
7: I'm here on important business, ma'am.

0: Oh, what's up, my sweet? Now, you know I can't hear you when I'm in the kitchen, Milan.
1: This boy is here to see you.
0: Hmm?
2: Are you Mr. Long John Silver, sir?
0: I am called that. What can I do for you, lad?
2: I have a letter for you, Mr. Silver, from Squire Trelawney. It's quite urgent, sir.
0: Trelawney? Urgent, is it? Well, then. Why don't I read it up for us, my boy? Let me get out from behind this bar, and we'll have a look.
3: He was indeed a seafaring man with one leg. The words of Captain Billy Bones came shooting through my mind and struck me frozen with fear. His left leg was cut off close by the hip, and under his left shoulder, he carried a crutch.
0: Look as if you've seen a ghost, matey. Just me old timber, nothing to be scared of. Let's have this letter, then. I'm a busy man.
2: Here you are, sir.
0: Dear Mrs. Silver.
3: But one long look at the man before me was enough to settle my nerves. This man did not seem like the other scoundrels who had plagued the captain. This man was no buccaneer, like Black Dog or Blind Pew. He was a very different creature and had an air of honor about him.
0: Oh, I see. You are our new cabin boy. Well, pleased I am to meet you, sir. Pleased I am to meet you.
2: And you, sir.
0: Mr. Hawkins, is it?
2: Yes, sir. Jim Hawkins, at your service.
0: Well, pleasure's all mine, Jim. You call me John, or Long John, or Mr. Silver, if you must.
4: We all calls him barbecue.
3: And among the pub dwellers, jeering and cajoling from the smoky shadows, I fixed my eyes upon the villainous gaze of Black Dog, who immediately recognized me, too, and bolted for the door.
2: Hey! Hey! They saw him! That's Black Dog! He's a pirate!
0: What?
2: He's a pirate! Come on! Hey, hey, hey! Stop him!
0: I don't give two shakes who he is. He skipped out on his bar tab. Harry! Harry! Run! Catch him!
5: He won't get caught!
0: I don't care if he's the ghost of Napoleon. He'll pay his tab. I don't grant no grog for free at the Silver Spyglass. What did you say his name was? Black what?
2: Dog, sir. He's called Black Dog. Did Squire Trelawney not tell you about the buccaneers? He's one of them. One of the worst.
0: Oh. There's buccaneers in my house. Roberts, run and go help O'Brien, won't you?
6: Aye, John.
0: One of those swabs, was he, Jim?
2: Yes, sir. I'd recognize him anywhere. He's missing two of his fingers.
0: And was that you drinking with him, Morgan?
7: Aye.
0: Step up here, mate.
8: What's this about, John?
0: Now, Morgan, you never clapped eyes on that Black Dog before, did you now?
7: Oh, not I, sir.
0: You didn't know him by name, did you?
7: No, sir.
0: By the powers come, Morgan. You better watch your purse hanging around with the likes of him. If you had been mixed up with the likes of him, well, you'd never have put another foot in my house. You may lay to that, sir. What was he saying to you?
7: I don't rightly know, sir.
0: Do you call that a head on your shoulders? You don't rightly know, do you? Perhaps you don't happen to rightly know who you were speaking to, perhaps. But come now, what was he joined to you about? Huh? Voyages, captains, ships? Oh, pipe up, Mr. Morgan. What was it?
7: You were talking to keel hauling.
0: Keel hauling, was he? Well, a mighty suitable thing to be discussing in my place of business.
7: Well, I'm sorry, Barbecue.
0: Oh, back to your place, Tom, you swab.
7: Aye, sir. Sorry, Barbecue.
0: Now, this Black Dog, you say you called him?
2: Yes, sir. He's a pirate.
0: I don't know the name, not I here. And yet. Yet, I kind of think I've... Well, yes. Yes, I've seen the squab before, I reckon. He used to come in here with a blind beggar.
2: I'm sure he did. I knew the man, too. His name was Blind Pew.
0: Ah, it was! Pew!

0: Oh, that were his name for certain. Ah, and he looked like a shark, he did. Yeah, now, if we run down this black dog, Harry's a good runner. Few seamen run better than Harry O'Brien. A man in my bar talking of keel hauling. Shiver me timbers. I'll keel haul him when Harry drags him back in here. Now, if I ever hear one of you swabs talking of keel hauling or anything else of the sort, I'll toss you right out on the docks. You hear me? I won't tolerate no pirates in my house. No villains here, you swabs. I'll have no buccaneers under my roof.
1: Yes, sir. Yes, sir. No, come here.
0: If I catch one of those lubbers jawing about keel hauling.
2: Wait, Mr. Silver,
0: oh,
2: sir.
0: Oh, no, you call me. You call me Long John, Jim, my boy.
2: Long John, sir. What is key hauling?
0: Quiet, you lubbers! No, Jim, there ain't no need to be discussing such things, Jim.
2: Why can't it be discussed, sir?
0: Well, maybe, Mr. Hands. Mr. Hands could explain it to you better, Jim. He's the only man I know to have taken a keel hauling and lived to tell the tale.
3: The pub grew silent as I turned to face the man sitting in the darkest corner of the room. The candle on the table flickered enough light to show half of his face. Almost skinless, scarred, looking like a creature from the nightmare or perhaps the skull of the Jolly Roger itself. And then he spoke, and it chilled me to the bone.
4: First, they bind your legs with a line strung under from bow to stern. They might tie a pair of chains shot to your ankles, or they might let you float. Depends on whether it's an execution or a punishment.
2: Which one was yours, sir?
4: Just a punishment, but one that I was lucky to survive.
2: But, sir, survive what?
4: Barnacles, boy! The barnacles on the bottom of the ship will rip you apart as you're dragged underneath. If you survive the impact with the hull and the barnacles don't shred you to bits, you still might drown.
0: It ain't the talk I want under my roof. We'll catch the swabby, Jim. Don't you worry about that.
2: Well, shall we tell Mr. Trelawney, sir?
0: See here now. Here's a blessed hard thing on a man like me, and I in it. There's Mr. Trelawney. What's he to think? Here I have this scoundrel black dog sitting in my own house, drinking of my own rum, and here you comes and tells me of it plain. And here I let him give us all the slip before my very eyes. Now, Mr. Hawkins, you'll do me justice with Mr. Trelawney now, won't you?
2: Well, I...
0: You're a smart lad, you are. You're smart as paint, Jim. Smart as paint. I see that when you first came in. Now, here it is. What could I do with this old timber I hobble on? When I was a master mariner, I'd have come up alongside him hand over hand and broached him in a hold, I would have. But now, I mean...
2: Well, if you don't catch him, sir, he's a thief as well as a pirate.
0: Oh. Of course! The score! 3 scores of rum he had, Jim. Why? Shiver me timbers. I'd all but forgotten he'd skipped out on his tab. Oh, what a precious old sea calf I am, Jim. You'll be quite a help on the voyage. You and me should get on well, Hawkins. I'll take my Davy. We'll be fast friends, Jim. You'll make a fine ship's boy, all right. All right, then. Give us a salute.
5: Aye, aye, sir.
0: All right, mate, stand by to go about. Duty is duty, messmates. I'll grab my old hat, and we'll go to Captain Trelawney and report him of this affair. For mind you, it's serious, young Hawkins. And neither you or me's come out of this with what I should make so bold as to call
3: credit.
2: What do you mean?
0: Neither of us chased him down, lad. We both have that to claim credit for. And the squire will not look kindly to letting a pirate slip away, being a man of the law and all. But dash my buttons, Jim. We'll just tell it to him straight. And neither of us will have to bear the full blame, eh?
2: What you mean? I pointed him out.
0: Well, that was a good one about my score, though. I completely forgotten. That old tar owed me for 3 goes of rum.
2: What's so funny, sir?
0: 3 goes of rum, Jim. Keep up, Jim.
2: I'm trying, sir, but it's very crowded. How do you move so fast with that one leg?
0: I'm a tall man, Jim. And the timber's a fine ore for the streets of light.
6: Huh. Out of the way, boy.
2: Sorry, hey.
6: Through. Men working here.
0: Look lively, Jim. You gotta know your surroundings on a ship. You gotta have eyes in back of your head.
2: I'm sorry, Mr. Silver.
0: Oh, nothing to be sorry for, lad. You're just learning the trade. But you're a smart lad. You'll learn it quick.
2: I'm trying, sir. I want to know all about the ships and everything it takes to be a captain.
0: Well, there's more than just ships to being a captain, Jim. But it's a good place to start.
2: Hey, what about that ship?
0: Whoa. That one there?
2: It looks so new.
0: She was a beauty before they painted it. Used to be a British frigate before the war. And look, that one over there. She was a pirate ship turned privateer. Beautiful French ship she was.
2: Have you sailed on a lot of ships, sir?
0: Aye. But not in many a year, Jim. But yes. I've sailed on many a ship in my day. I was still walking without my timber. Now, our ship? She's a beauty.
2: The Hispaniola.
0: Well, that's her name now. She's been called a thing or two before. But she was a Spanish ship once. You'll need to know the rigging and the wheel, Jim. Ship's boys gotta know all the duties aboard a ship.
2: Yes, sir. I'm ready to learn.
0: Of course you are, Jim. You're smart as paint you are. You'll learn it up fine.
2: I've always dreamed of going to sea, sir.
0: You ever been aboard a ship like this, Jim?
2: No, sir.
0: You know the stern from the bow? Port from the starboard?
2: Oh, I know the bow is in the front. And
0: I'm just yanking your chain, matey. We'll get your sea legs fitted in no time, to be sure, Jim. You'll be in ship shape in no time. Old Long John will square you away. Don't you worry about that. You have any questions? Just come and ask Old Long John in the galley. You know the galley, don't you, Jim? Right?
2: A galley. Oh, it's a ship's kitchen.
0: Ah, right you are, matey. Smart as paint you are. Smart as paint.
7: Chariots along and we'll all hang on behind.
4: But you weren't able to track down this black dog person and you let this pirate just walk off?
0: No, no, Mr. Trelawney, sir. He ran out on his score of 3 goes of rum, sir. And that's how it were now, weren't it, Rockets?
2: Mr. Silver's telling the truth.
0: He did run off and I sent 2 men to chase him down.
8: A pity. I would have liked to ask that man a few questions, Trelawney.
4: Indeed, Doctor.
0: A 1,000 apologies, sirs.
4: Well, don't worry, Mr. Silver. We set sail to a place this blackguard won't be able to bother us. All hands aboard at 4 this afternoon. We set sail on the time.
0: Aye, aye, sir. I'll just go finish packing me things and say goodbye to the missus and all.
8: Well, Squire, So far, I haven't put much faith in your hiring. But this Mr. Silver suits me. He seems like a promising addition.
9: Thank you, sir. I believe he'll be our trump card on this little treasure hunt.
8: Are we waiting for anything else?
9: Well, the cargo is being loaded. The captain I hired to head the crew, Mr. Smollett is his name, will meet us on board shortly. By heaven, I think we're all ready. Let's have a toast, eh? To the sea!
10: To the sea!
9: Well, it was the War of Independence, and I was just about your age when Marion, the Swamp Fox himself, appointed me to his unit. He realized I was the fastest hand on the reload. I could reload a musket faster than they could shoot
2: them. But, sir, my question was, why did they call you the Squire?
9: Oh, of course. Sorry, my boy. I got carried away. I was nicknamed the Squire, as in an assistant to a knight.
2: From back in the old ages?
9: Yeah. A squire gives him his sword and helps him put on his armor before a tournament or before a battle.
2: So you just helped the soldiers reload?
9: Well, yeah, I suppose I did, until they realized that I was a good shot, too.
11: Excuse me. Excuse me, sir. Mr. Trelawney.
2: I think that man is waving at us.
9: Oh, that's just Mr. Arrow, our first mate. Let's get aboard, Jim.
3: The crew was busy loading the Hispaniola when we arrived. Mr. Trelawney was in fine spirits and led the doctor and me aboard, only to find trouble already brewing.
9: Ah, smell the salt breeze, Jim. The scent of adventure. Ahoy, and good morning, Mr. Arrow. Are we on schedule for departure?
12: Mr. Trelawney, sir. Captain Smollett asking to speak with you, sir.
9: I am at the captain's service, Mr. Arrow. Send him to my quarters and we'll talk there.
12: Aye, aye, sir.
9: How goes the stowing, Mr. Arrow? All shipshape, I hope?
12: Indeed, sir. We'll be ready to sail on the tide as you wish, sir.
9: Good to hear, Mr. Arrow. Carry on. Ah, Captain Smollett. You wish to have a word, sir?
13: Indeed.
9: Shall we have a dram and discuss the voyage?
13: I would wish to speak to you in confidence, sir.
9: Oh, very well. Very well. Follow me. Come along, Jim. You too, Livesey.
2: All right, sir.
9: One for you, Mr. Smollett?
13: None for me, sir. Just the business.
9: Well, Captain Smollett, what have you to say? All good news, I hope? All shipshape and seaworthy?
13: Well, Mr. Trelawney, sir, I'll speak plain if you don't mind.
9: Of course, man. Speak plainly. We've no time to beat around the bush. Adventure is afoot.
13: I'll speak plain, but I'm afraid what I have to say may offend you, sir.
9: Out with it, man. What furrows your brow?
13: I don't like this crew, sir. I don't like the men, and I don't like my officer, Mr. Arrow. Well, that's the short and sweet of it, sir. My two cents.
9: Well, perhaps you don't like the ship?
13: Ah, I can't speak to that, sir, not having seen her tried at sea. Seems a clever craft to me. More I cannot say about her.
9: Possibly, sir. Is it that you do not like your employer, either?
13: Meaning you, sir.
9: Meaning me, sir.
8: Calm yourself, Squire. Questions like that won't help us at all. The captain here has either said too much or he has said too little. And I'll not know which till I've heard a further explanation of his words. You say you don't like this crew, sir. I ask why.
13: I was engaged, sir, on what we call sealed orders, to sail this ship for that gentleman, wherever he says I should sail it. So far, so good, but now I find that every man before the mast knows more than I do about our voyage. I don't think that's very fair now, do you?
8: No, I don't. Please continue, sir.
13: Next, I learn that we are going after treasure. I hear it from the deckhands, mind you. Now, treasure is ticklish work. I don't like treasure voyages on any account. And I don't like them above all when they are secret. And when begging your pardon, Mr. Trelawney, when the secret has been told to the parrot.
9: Silver's parrot?
13: Ah, it's a figure of speech, sir. Blabbed, I mean. It is my belief that neither of you gentlemen know what you're getting yourselves into. But the way I see it, none of us will make it home alive with the way things are now.
8: Every expedition is a risk, to be sure, but I dare say we are not so ignorant as you believe us, sir. You say you don't like the crew. Are they not hard workers, good, trained, seafaring men?
13: I don't like them, sir. And I think I should have had the choosing of my own hands. I was hired after most of the crew was already signed aboard. What authority am I supposed to hold over men who obey a different man?
8: You have a point, sir. Perhaps you, as the captain, should have had a say in the men you were to sail with. My friend here would have perhaps taken you along with him, but the slight, sir, was unintentional and was not meant to undermine your authority.
9: Of course not. I was merely trying to make your job easier.
8: And what is your quarrel with Mr. Arrow, your first officer, Captain? You don't like him either?
13: I don't, sir. I believe he's a good sailor, but he's too free with the crew to be a good officer. A mate should keep himself to himself. He shouldn't drink with the men before the mast.
9: You mean he drinks on the job?
13: No, sir. Just meaning he's too familiar with the crew.
8: Well, now that we have the long and short of it, sir, tell us what you want.
13: Well, gentlemen, are you determined to go on with this cruise?
9: Like I am, sir.
13: Very well. Then, as you've heard me very patiently saying a few things that I could not prove, hear me a few words more.
9: Yes, sir.
13: My first point. They're putting the powder and the arms in the forehold. Now you have a good place under the cabin right here. Why not put them here?
9: I suppose we could hold them a bit closer to us.
13: Second point. You're bringing four of your own people with you, and they tell me some are to be berthed forward with the crew. Why not give them the berth right here, beside the cabin?
9: Easily done. And a good thought at that. Any more requests, Captain?
13: One more. There's been too much blabbing.
8: Far too much.
13: I'll tell you what I've heard from the crew myself. That you have a map of an island. That the island lies only a week's sail from here due south by southeast.
9: Never told that to a soul. It must have been you or Hawkins.
2: Mr. Trelawney.
9: I may have told a few people, but in great confidence, I assure you.
13: Even the hands know it, sir. It doesn't matter if you told a soul or not. The secret is out. And the culprit matters not anymore. The word is out and can't be put back in.
8: Indeed, sir. What would you have us do?
13: Well, gentlemen, I don't know who has this map, but I make it a point it shall be kept secret even from me and Mr. Arrow. Otherwise, I would ask you to let me resign, sir.
8: I see. Let me see if I understand. You wish for the details of this matter to be kept dark, and you wish to make a garrison of the stern of the ship, manned with my friend's own people, and provided with all the arms and powder on board. In other words, sir, it seems you fear a mutiny.
13: Sir, with no intention to take offense, I deny you the right to put words into my mouth, sir. No captain would be justified in going to sea at all if he had ground enough to say that. Mutiny is serious business. As for Mr. Arrow, I believe him thoroughly honest, and some of the men, too. They seem like honest folk. Maybe they are, for all I know. But I am responsible for the ship's safety and the life of every man-jack aboard her, and I see things going, I think, not quite right. And I ask you to take certain precautions, or let me resign my berth and be done with it.
8: When you came in here, Captain, I would swear you had more on your mind to speak than this.
13: When I came in here, I meant to get myself discharged. I didn't think that Mr. Trelawney would have heard any of this. Fired me safely on the spot.
9: And you would have been right, sir, if Livesey hadn't been here to mediate. I would have had you carried out of here. But, as it is, I heard your concerns and requests, and all will be done as you desire. But I shall think the worse of you, sir. I shall think the worse of you.
13: You can think of me as you wish, sir. I'll do my duty all the same.
8: Trelawney, contrary to all my notions, I believe you have managed to get two honest men on board with you. That man Smollett and Mr.

0: I felt these thready little legs on the bottom of my foot.
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0: Ooh, big one. Okay.
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9: 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Hi, I'm Sunny Hood, your host this evening. Stick around to enjoy another one of our locally produced shows here at WLRH, The Invisible City with Brad Posey. We hope you're having a wonderful evening and thanks for tuning in. It's 7 o'clock.
10: So this thing I hear is going down. You know, it ain't about punk. And it ain't about the scene. And you stupid nerds, you're sitting indoors, man. I'm out on the street, dig it? And I'm out here on the street where it goes down. Not indoors, in the record stores. I'm making it go down here. Dig it? Check it out. It's a scene. The scene that never was, and it never will be. You never was, you never will be.

Hi, I'm Henry, and you're listening to The Invisible City on 89.3 FM WLRH. This is OK Go with Upside Down and Inside Out on the album Hungry Ghosts. The music video was recorded in a reduced gravity aircraft that allows for a brief zero-G experience.